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1: So the question is this: are you a true, genuine follower of Jesus Christ? Not if you're living in sin, not if you're living in disobedience to God, not if you're living in rebellion, not if you've made your own plans, doing your own thing, gratifying your own flesh, satisfying your own needs. Following Jesus is having received Him as my Savior. I walk with Him, follow Him by believing what He says to me and obeying the promptings of the Holy Spirit.
2: Most of us are familiar with the children's game, Follow the Leader. That simple game actually provides a glimpse into the Christian life. Those of us who are believers should keep our leader, Jesus, in sight and imitate Him. Today's edition of In Touch, the teaching ministry of Dr. Charles Stanley, begins explaining what it means to follow Christ. 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
1: Would you declare yourself to be a follower of the Lord Jesus Christ? And if you would, how would you define what following Jesus means when He's no longer here physically? You cannot see Him, you cannot touch Him, you cannot hear Him speak audibly. All of our life, most of us have heard that phrase, following Jesus. But I wonder how many of us really and truly know what it means to follow Christ. Now, there are a lot of people who think they're following Jesus when, in essence, what they're doing is they're simply deciding the kind of lifestyle they want to live, and they want to make sure that there's nothing immoral or dishonest in it. And once they've made the decision, it looks good, then their idea of following Jesus is to ask God to bless what they have already decided they want to do. That's not following Jesus. So what does it mean to follow Christ? What did it cost you to turn your life over to Him? What real difference has it made in your life since you started following Jesus Christ? And my friend, are you serious about following Jesus, or is your idea going to church and reading the Bible when the pastor reads it and giving some money and saying some prayers, especially in trouble? Or are you deadly serious about following Jesus Christ? Well, that's the title of this message, and I want to answer some very important questions about that. So if you'll turn to Matthew chapter 4, and I want us to read a very familiar passage about this whole idea of what it means to follow the Lord Jesus Christ. Jesus has been baptized, He went to the wilderness, He's been tempted, now He's come back from the wilderness, and the theme of His message is repent, for the kingdom of heaven is at hand. And then beginning in verse 18 of Matthew chapter 4. And walking by the Sea of Galilee, He saw two brothers, Simon, who was called Peter, and Andrew, his brother, casting a net into the sea, for they were fishermen. And He said to them, follow Me, and I will make you fishers of men. And they immediately left the nets and followed Him. And going on from there, He saw two other brothers, James, the son of Zebedee, and John, his brother, in the boat with Zebedee, their father, mending their nets. And He called them. And they immediately left the boat and their father and followed Him. What does it mean to be a follower of Jesus Christ? Well, first of all, I want us to talk about the reality of this. How are you and I to be followers of Christ when we cannot see Him or audibly hear Him speak? Well, before the Lord Jesus Christ left His apostles, you recall in the upper room in the 16th chapter of John, turn there if you will for a moment, that He said to His apostles, I'm going away. He says, in fact, it's absolutely essential for you that I go away. But if I go, I'm going to do something that will compensate for my leaving. And this is what He said. He said, I tell you the truth in verse 7. I tell you the truth, it is to your advantage that I go away. For if I do not go away, the Helper, the Holy Spirit, shall not come to you. But if I go, I will send him to you. Then he says, here's the reason to convict the world of righteousness, sin, and judgment. Verse 12. I have many more things to say to you, but you cannot bear them now. That is, you won't understand them at this point. But when he, the Spirit of truth, comes, he will guide you into all the truth. For he will not speak of himself or on his own initiative, but whatever he hears, he will speak. He will disclose to you what is to come. He shall glorify me. Now the Lord Jesus Christ knew that the next day is going to be crucified. He knew that they were going to be upset, discouraged, disillusioned, want to quit and go back to fishing. They've been following him for 3 years, and now he's leaving them. How can we continue to follow someone we cannot see, we cannot touch, we cannot feel, we cannot hear his audible voice? How are we to keep on doing what we've been doing? Peter, James, John, and Andrew, all fishermen there by the sea that day, would never forget what he said when he looked at them and he said, "Follow me, and I will make you fishers of men." Well, when the Lord Jesus Christ was about to lead them, he said, "I'm going to make it possible for you to follow me just as carefully now that after I'm gone as while you have been with me." And this is what he said. He said, "I'm sending to you the Holy Spirit." Now, when the Holy Spirit comes into the life of a believer, he comes to indwell on the inside of that believer. And with regard to following Christ, he has three primary responsibilities. He comes to live on the inside of us. First of all, one of his primary ministries is to give us guidance and direction for our life. When you were saved, the Bible says your spirit was made alive. The Holy Spirit comes into your spirit. And it is the Holy Spirit living on the inside of you who gives you direction and clarifies the decision-making process in your life so that you and I are not left here to make up our own mind, to do our own thing, to follow our own will, to make our own plans, but we are to follow the Lord Jesus Christ by following the leadership of the Holy Spirit. That's why he came. Jesus said, there's some things that if I tell you now, you won't understand them. You're not ready to hear them now. But you will be, and the Spirit of God is the one who will teach you. First of all, his responsibility is to give us guidance. The second responsibility of the Holy Spirit indwelling us with regard to following Christ is not only to show me what to do, but to enable me to do it. One of his ministries is the enabling power of the Holy Spirit. Whatever God requires of us, God also assumes responsibility for enabling us to do it. Does he not say, "He that calleth thee will also do it"? So in following the Lord Jesus Christ, we don't have to figure out what to do. He will show us. In following the Lord Jesus Christ, we don't have to ask, "Will I be able to do it?" But rather, the Spirit who gives us guidance to do whatever he's requiring of us is the same Spirit who will empower us to do whatever God requires us to do. Now, but there's a third thing, and that's this. One of the responsibilities of the indwelling Spirit of God who is our guide is course correction. That is, when he sees us wavering off course, being influenced by the wrong pressures in life, it is his responsibility to convict us of that, to make us aware that we are wandering and drifting away from God's best, his perfect will for our life, and to encourage us and woo us and, if necessary, chasten us and put pressure on us to get us back on course. Because you see, in essence, here is what following Jesus Christ is. Following Jesus Christ is obeying him. Following the Lord Jesus Christ begins with receiving Christ as our Savior, and now having received him as our Savior, walking after him, walking in his way. And how do we do that? First of all, by believing what he says to us, and secondly, by obeying him. So the question is this: are you a true, genuine follower of Jesus Christ? Not if you're living in sin, not if you're living in disobedience to God, not if you're living in rebellion, not if you've made your own plans, doing your own thing, gratifying your own flesh, satisfying your own needs. Following Jesus is having received him as my Savior. I walk with him, follow him by believing what he says to me and obeying the promptings of the Holy Spirit. But the second aspect of following him is this, and that is, what are the requirements of following Jesus Christ? They haven't changed from what they were in the first century. Now, let's make one thing very clear. At no time in the life of Jesus Christ did he ever challenge anyone to follow him under false pretense. If you will follow me, I'll make life full of ease, comfort, and pleasure. Jesus said, if you follow me, this is what you can expect, and that is the cross. At no point did he ever say, well, if you'll follow me, here's what I will do, and it all come out with ease, comfort, and pleasure, and entertainment, and pleasure. But Jesus called men and women to him to follow him, to follow his lifestyle and his pattern. Now, centuries have gone by. Things are not the same as they were in those days. Many things have changed. But in essence, following Jesus Christ has never changed. It is always the same. Now, when we talk about the requirements of following the Lord Jesus Christ, sometimes we want to formulate our own. But there are specific requirements that God has given us. And you see, once Jesus began to talk about the requirements, it's amazing what happened to his congregation. When he first started preaching, they saw the miracles and the wonders. I want you to turn to John chapter 6. For in this sixth chapter of John is a perfect example of the kind of response the world's most profound, greatest teacher, preacher received as a result of preaching and teaching the truth. This is what happened to his congregation. Now, in the 5th, 6th, 7th, and 8th chapters of John, the 9th chapter, if you're going to understand the life of the Lord Jesus Christ, you need to understand these chapters. Listen to what happened in the 6th chapter of the Gospel of John. After these things, Jesus went away to the other side of the Sea of Galilee, or Tiberias, and a great multitude, listen, big crowds were following him because they were seeing the signs which he was performing on those who were sick. Now he's performing all of these signs, and he begins to preach to them and teach and perform miracles. And then when he begins to talk about what it's going to cost them to follow him and what following him really means, listen to what happened to his congregation. Verse 65. And he was saying, for this reason I've said to you that no one can come to me unless it has been granted him from the Father. As a result of this, many of his disciples withdrew and were not walking with him anymore. That is, when he was talking here early in the chapter of what it's going to cost them, the Bible says that many of those who followed him, watching the signs and the miracles and the wonders, said, hey, wait a minute, hold it. I'd like to be a follower. I love to see the miracles. I'm excited about the signs. I'm curious about these wonders that you're performing. We love the bread that you feed us, but hey, don't give me any of this cross, shame, suffering, and death. I'm not interested. And they walked away. In fact, so many of his congregation walked away. The Bible says he turned to his apostles and said, you do not want to go away also, do you? That is, are you all leaving too? Now, whatever the requirements are, they must not have been very popular in Jesus' day. Oh, as long as they could see signs, miracles, and wonders, and he was feeding them with bread and multiplying the loaves and the fishes. I mean, he had the crowds. I mean, you couldn't count them. They were coming from everywhere to hear him. But then when he said, this is the message, this is what you can expect if you follow me, even his apostles, it appeared, were going to leave. Now, what are the requirements? Requirement number one, sensitivity to the Holy Spirit. You see, in those days, they could hear him audibly. They could see him, as in this fourth chapter, as they were there in their boats and mending their nets, and Jesus walked by. When he said, follow me, they knew exactly where to go. They just followed in his footsteps until they joined his side. Wherever he went, they went. Wherever he was, there they were. They could follow him because they could see him. They could touch him. Now, as we said before in the earlier part of the message, we cannot see him, but because we cannot, we have to develop a very keen sensitivity to the Holy Spirit so that when the Holy Spirit, who does not shout, how many of you have ever heard the Holy Spirit shout? Well, there have been a few times when I thought I heard it so loud it was deafening on the inside. Haven't you? Amen. God, I'm not going to tell everybody that no, God never speaks audibly today. I'll just tell you that I've never have heard him speak audibly. I've heard him speak much louder than that. On the inside of me so loudly, I absolutely could not avoid it under any condition. the Spirit of God on the inside giving us guidance, we must develop a very keen sensitivity to Him so that, listen, the sharpness of our spirit is so sharp, so needle point sharp, that when the Spirit of God speaks, we just know that it's the Spirit of God. Haven't you been in a situation where you said, and then something inside of me just told me, well, that something inside of you is somebody who is the Holy Spirit. You've been in those situations where you just felt absolutely, definitely you must. God was speaking to you. If you're not going to follow Him, we must have a very keen sensitivity to the Holy Spirit on the inside of us who speaks through our spirit. Somebody says, I never heard God speak to me. Listen carefully. He does speak. That is, He speaks to you not audibly, but listen, by spiritual strong promptings. That is, you feel the tug. You feel the urge. You know that something's going on the inside. That's the Holy Spirit. That isn't just your intuition. That isn't just your second nature. That is the person of the Holy Spirit whom Jesus sent to speak to you and to dwell in you moment by moment. Now, walking in the Spirit is walking by the indwelling promptings. That's what it means to walk in the Spirit. And if you're not following Him, we're not arguing with Him and weighing what He says and putting up a big front. We're saying yes, yes, yes. Sometimes it may not always be as clear because we get lots of voices. But the Spirit of God speaks, and if we're going to follow Jesus, first of all, there must be a prompting, there must be a sensitivity to the indwelling presence of the Holy Spirit. The second requirement of following Jesus is service. Now listen to what He said to these two men and then to two others, Peter and Andrew. He said to them, follow Me, and I will make you fishers of men. That is, if you follow Me, here's what you can expect. You can expect to spend the rest of your life, invest the rest of your life in serving Me by giving yourselves away, laying yourselves down in the service of the Heavenly Father, which in essence is sharing the truth that I'm going to share with you in order that they may receive Me and therefore spend eternity in heaven. That is, He says, if you follow Me, I'm going to switch your vocation. You're no longer going to be committed to putting fish on the table, but souls into the kingdom of God. To follow the Lord Jesus Christ means to serve Him. But now watch, there's something else here. When He says, follow Me, and I will make you fishers of men, He gave them a promise. He says, I'm going to train you and equip you to do what I'm calling you to do. Your ministry, your service, if you're going to follow Me, you must give yourself away into sharing the gospel of the kingdom. In order to do that effectively, I am going to make you a fish of men. I'm going to train you. I'm going to teach you. I'm going to lead you. I'm going to guide you. I'm going to show you how. I'm going to demonstrate. I am going to make you a fisher of men if you choose to follow Me. It is impossible to be a follower of Jesus Christ and close our eyes, our ears, our lips, close our hands, and still our feet. It is impossible to be a follower of Jesus Christ without giving ourselves away to other people. Was not Jesus Christ a servant? Did He not come to serve? Listen to what He says in this very same book in the 20th chapter and the last few verses. He says, whoever wishes to be first among you shall be your slave. Just as the Son of Man did not come to be served, but to serve and to give His life a ransom for many. Jesus came as a servant. He said, if you're going to follow Me, you'll have to do what I'm doing. What was He doing? He was serving. He was healing. He was multiplying the loaves. He was raising the dead. He was encouraging. Jesus was a servant, always giving Himself away. It is amazing to me how many people go to church Sunday after Sunday or sit in front of television sets or listen to the radio and say, yes, I'm serving God. Who never lift a hand to do something for someone who cannot? Who never give anything to the Lord's work? Who only visit church on Sunday morning and listen to sermons, which they certainly hope will encourage them, listen to the choir sing in the orchestra, and say their prayers, and call on God during the week in case of an emergency, but know nothing of giving themselves away in service to the living God. And I'm going to tell you, my friend, there is no such thing as following Jesus without serving other people. It is impossible to do so. His very life was a life of service. So I want to ask you a question. What evidence is there in your life that you're following Christ? Now, we don't all do it the same way. Mother serves the Lord Jesus Christ by serving her family. Man who's head of his business serves the Lord Jesus Christ by serving those who work for him. There are many, many ways to serve the Lord Jesus Christ. You see, serving the Lord doesn't mean just simply standing behind the pulpit. A man can stand behind the pulpit and gratify his own flesh, satisfy his own needs, and never serve God one single minute. Serving the Lord is giving yourself away to other people to the glory of God in their behalf in the name of Jesus Christ and by the power of the Holy Spirit.
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2: 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Christians believe God created them for a purpose. What happens when they refuse to accept their assignment? Here's a moment with Charles Stanley.
8: It's a fearsome thing to rebel against God, especially, for example, I think about men who've said, well, I know God called me to preach the gospel, but, you know, I just couldn't do it. I was afraid, or I wanted to do something else, and now I've spent my life doing something else. I've never met a happy, contented person who's living in rebellion toward God. If God called them to do something, and whatever their excuse was, never met a person who had any contentment living in rebellion. When God called you to do something, and you refuse to do it, your conscience is going to sting very, very badly. And the longer you go away from His will, walking in your own way, the less contentment you're going to have. You're going to become confused, frustrated, anxious, fearful. All kind of things happen in a person's life because the Spirit of God is working in that person's life, and they're rebelling against Holy God who has given them a task. There's no way to escape that.
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3: 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Thank you and your staff for your excellent work at broadcasting Christian music and gospel messages all day long. I really appreciate it, as well as my family. God bless you all.

0: The Lord will never give us up as long as we keep coming back to Him. That's the good news that our teacher, Dr. J. Vernon McGee, reminds us of as our study of Jacob's life continues here on Through the Bible. So why don't you go ahead and open your Bible to Genesis chapter 31 and get ready for a passage that Dr. McGee says was given to us to minister to our needs. And as you find your place in God's Word, let's listen as Dr. McGee reads a letter that he received many years ago.
1: And here is part of this letter. It says, "It seemed well for me to write you on two matters. First, from time to time you receive letters indicating that the writers thought it a waste of time for you to read letters, testifying to the amount of good which was being accomplished in those listening to your program. I personally agreed with them until I came to realize that whereas I've been a supporter of your program for many years now, in the assumption that since it had been a major influence in bringing me to Christ, it would likewise be a major influence in so bringing others. One could hardly fault anyone who had not been so affected from wanting to see some results before contributing. So I say, keep it up, which no doubt you are going to do anyway. And you want to know something? That's exactly what I was going to do. Well, I appreciate that letter very, very much."
0: As Dr. McGee liked to say, we're going to keep it up. So if you have a story to share about how God's using time in His Word to change your life, or if, like this listener, you'd like to help keep the Bible bus running strong with a new set of tires or maybe an oil change as we take God's Word to more than 250 languages around the world, you know we'd love to hear from you. 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In Canada, Box 25325, London, Ontario, N6C, 6B1. Now let's pray as we begin our study. Heavenly Father, thank you for your great love for us. Thank you that despite our sin, that you welcome us back as we turn to you. Teach us the truths, Lord, that we need to live by as we learn from the life of Jacob. In Jesus' name, amen. Here's our study of Genesis 31 on Through the Bible with Dr. J. Vernon McGee.
1: Now, when we come to the 31st chapter of Genesis, and we're going to put in here today at verse 7, then we recognize that we're in a section that God has given to us to minister to our needs, because we're dealing here with a man that was also a very sinful man in many ways, and a man that God would not give him up. And you can take courage from that. The Lord will never give you up. As long as you'll keep coming to Him, He'll keep receiving you. And if He'll take a fellow like Jacob and a fellow like I am, then He'll take any of us. I'm of the opinion. And let's now come here. You will recall that Jacob now has had a pretty sad ordeal of 20 years with Uncle Laban. And Uncle Laban has really given him a course in the College of Hard Knocks. And poor Jacob is now beginning to wince under all the pressure that he's been under. And he senses now that God has prospered him so that the face of Laban is turned against him and also the sons of Laban. And Jacob now has a call from God. God tells him to leave. And he calls his wives, Rachel and Leah, together that he might talk to them about it. And he tells them that which is on his heart. And in verse 7, as we left off last time, he says, "And your father hath deceived me and changed my wages 10 times, but God suffered him not to hurt me." Now is Jacob beginning to complain? I think so, and we're going to see that later on in this chapter. Now, will you notice, he goes on to explain to these wives that they'll understand of actually what has happened, that the thing that he has done has in it the element of not trickery, but of taking advantage of his opportunity in a business way. I don't want to say he's dishonest here, because I don't think that he is. He's been dishonest in so many things, but I think here he was just using a method that I'm sure any businessman would have used, and it would have been legitimate. He's certainly not hurting Laban at all. But God has blessed him to the extent that Laban now and his sons become very jealous of him, and they hate him. And you'll notice as he goes on to explain all of this, he tells now actually why he wants to leave. Because he says in verse 11 of Genesis 31, "And the angel of God spake unto me in a dream, saying, Jacob, and I said, Here am I. And he said, Lift up now thine eyes and see. All the rams which leap upon the cattle are ring, strake, speckled, and grizzle, for I have seen all that Laban doeth unto thee." Now, probably you thought last time that I was not giving a satisfactory answer to what had taken place, because I recognize that there are several explanations of why these animals were speckled. But I was waiting till we could get right here, because why were they that way? God says I did it. May I say that I therefore don't need to look for these natural explanations, although I'm confident that God probably used one of them, but since God didn't tell me which one it is, I'm of the opinion that we don't know. There are several explanations, and you can take the one you want, but I like this one. God says, "I saw what Laban was doing to you, and I blessed you." Now, verse 13, and this is what's important. "I am the God of Bethel." Now, you see, God goes back to where he appeared to this boy when he was running away from home, his first night away from home that he spent at Bethel. And he says now, "I'm the God of Bethel, where thou anointest the pillar, where thou vowest a vow unto me. Now arise, get thee out from this land, and return unto the land of thy kindred." Now, God wants him out of that land because he's got 12 boys that are growing up, and they're already beginning to learn some things that they should not be learning, and they are there in the place of idolatry and heathenism, and so God wants to get Jacob and these boys away from there, just as he got Abraham out of a home of idolatry. Now, will you notice verse 14? "And Rachel and Leah answered and said unto him, Is there yet any portion of inheritance for us in our father's house?" In other words, they're saying, well, certainly, as the daughters of our father, we should receive some inheritance, and that ought not to cause him to be so antagonistic. And verse 15, "Are we not counted of him strangers? For he hath sold us, and hath quite devoured also our money." Old Laban can't be trusted, friends. And did you know that today, unfortunately, there are many Christians that the way they handle money, their own and others, reveals the fact they can't be trusted either. That is, I think, maybe a real test of an individual today. I could tell you some stories that would make your hair stand on end of things that Christians do, Christian leaders do, they ought not to do. Now will you notice verse 16? "For all the riches which God hath taken from our father, that is ours and our children. Now then, whatsoever God hath said unto thee, do." I admire these two women. They say, whatever you want to do, Jacob, you go ahead. We're with you. And our father has apparently robbed us. Let me read verse 17. "Then Jacob rose up and set his sons and his wives upon camels. He carried away all his cattle, all his goods which he had gotten, the cattle of his getting which he had gotten in Padan Aram, for to go to Isaac his father in the land of Canaan. And Laban went to shear his sheep, and Rachel had stolen the images that were her father's." Let's just stop there a moment, because there's a revelation here of something that's quite interesting. Now Jacob rises up and leaves post haste again. Remember, that's the way he had to leave his home. Now he leaves his uncle Laban the same way. And actually, it's not all his fault here, but it was his fault when he had to leave his own home. But he's prepared for this. After all, he's had practice in leaving overnight, and so he has all the cattle and everything ready to march, ready to get out of that land. And his wives apparently didn't have a chance to even get many of the things that were theirs. But notice what happened. Rachel stole the images that were her father's. I told you we were in the home of idolatry. God didn't want the boys brought up there. But you see, Rachel has been brought up in a home of idolatry. And she felt like she wanted to take her gods with her. What a primitive heathen notion she had. Poor Jacob thought he ran away from God when he went to Bethel. God appeared to him there. And he found out you can't run away from God. In fact, David wrote about that. David said, though I make my bed in Sheol, why, I don't get away from God. Death won't separate you. Though you go to the height of heaven, you'll never get away from him. And you can't get away from him but going to the moon. You just don't get away from God. That's all. She, though, wanted to take these images that had been in the home. Now notice verse 20. And Jacob stole away unawares to Laban the Syrian, in that he told him not that he fled. Now, he waited until Laban went out to shear sheep. Probably he went quite a few miles away from home because the sheep grazed on a very large area in that day, and they still do for that matter. It takes a great area to feed them. And so this man Laban is away from home. While he is, Jacob just forgot to tell him he was leaving, that he was going. So he fled with all that he had, and he rose up and passed over the river and set his face toward the Mount Gilead. And it was told Laban on the third day that Jacob was fled. And he took his brethren with him and pursued after him 7 days' journey, and they overtook him in the Mount Gilead. You see, they are moving now quite a distance. They've come, apparently, all the way here to Mount Gilead, which is just on the east of the Jordan River. And it means that Laban has really been traveling fast to overtake him. And Laban doesn't mean any good as far as Jacob is concerned. I'm of the opinion he was angry enough to kill him and would have killed him had not God intervened. Verse 24, and God came to Laban the Syrian in a dream by night, and said unto him, take heed that thou speak not to Jacob, neither good or bad. In other words, you be very careful what you say and do. Then Laban overtook Jacob. Now Jacob had pitched his tent in the mount, and Laban with his brethren pitched in the Mount of Gilead. And now listen to Uncle Laban. He's a clever rascal, by the way. Here he's been coming, breathing out fire and brimstone, wanting to not only recover all these possessions of Jacob and take them back, but probably kill Jacob and take back his two daughters and their children. But God had to intervene to protect this boy. Now will you notice verse 26? My, how clever he is here. He's a real diplomat, by the way. And Laban said to Jacob, what hast thou done that thou hast stolen away unawares to me and carried away my daughters as captives taken with the sword? My, that ought to make Jacob feel pretty bad that he had run away like that. Wherefore didst thou flee away secretly and steal away from me, and didst not tell me that I might have sent thee away with mirth, and with songs, and with tabret, and with harp? Why, Uncle Laban says, I would have given you a wonderful send-off party. I would really have had a great celebration, and we would have given you a fond farewell. That's what he's saying now. I don't think he would have done it. And listen to him. My appeal's now to sentiment. Verse 28, and hast not suffered me to kiss my sons, and my daughters, the sons, would be those 12 grandsons there. And they're going to be very prominent as far as the history of this world is concerned. Hast not suffered me to kiss my sons and my daughters. Thou hast now done foolishly in so doing. It's in the power of my hand to do you hurt. But the God of your father spake unto me yesterday night, saying, Take thou heed that thou speak not to Jacob, either good or bad. Laban lets him know that he didn't mean good by him, but God had prevented him from doing bad. Now will you notice, verse 30, And now, though thou wouldst needs be gone, because thou sore longest after thy father's house, yet wherefore hast thou stolen my gods? That's a funny kind of a god to have, isn't it, that you can steal it? And Jacob answered and said to Laban, Because I was afraid, for I said, Peradventure thou wouldst take by force thy daughters from me. Now, he's not answering that he had taken the gods. He didn't know that Rachel had taken them, actually. What he's answering is this, Why did you run away without letting me know and giving you a party? He says, I was afraid that if I wanted to go, that you wouldn't let me take your daughters, my wives, and my family, and that which belonged to me. You wouldn't permit it. And verse 32, With whomsoever thou findest thy gods, let him not live. Before our brethren, discern thou what is thine with me, and take it to thee. For Jacob knew not that Rachel had stolen them. You see, Jacob is so sure that they haven't done a thing like this. And if you think Laban believed Jacob, you're wrong. He didn't believe him. Jacob didn't believe Laban either. They had no confidence in each other. That had been a nice, pleasant little 20 years, had it not. Now notice, And Laban went into Jacob's tent, and into Leah's tent, and into the two maidservants' tents, but he found them not. Now he expected one of his daughters to be the one that got them. Then went he out of Leah's tent and entered into Rachel's tent. Now Rachel had taken the images, put them in the camel's furniture, and sat upon them. Quite a clever girl herself, isn't she? She's sure a daughter of her father. And she had taken them and put them in the camel's furniture, that is, that which went on the camel's back, and then she sat down on them. And Laban searched all the tent, but found them not. And she said to her father, Listen to her now, Let it not displease my lord that I cannot rise up before thee, for the custom of women is upon me. And he searched, but found not the images. Why? Well, she's sitting on them. She says, I'm sorry, but I can't get up. Don't feel well today. And she's sitting on them. May I say, this is truly a very realistic setting that's given to us here of this family. Now, will you notice verse 36? And Jacob was wroth and chode with Laban. And Jacob answered and said to Laban, What is my trespass? What is my sin that thou hast so hotly pursued after me? And now old Jacob gets a little confidence because he doesn't locate these images and he's sure that they're not anywhere around. And frankly, he just now wants to rebuke the man, his father-in-law, that's come after him. Now will you listen to his complaint? Here is the course that he passed, and he's now getting his college degree, his degree from the College of Hard Knocks. And will you listen to this here? Verse 38, This 20 years have I been with thee. Thy ewes and thy she-goats have not cast their young, and the rams of thy flock have I not eaten. In other words, he didn't even get his meals. He had to pay for that. That which was torn of beasts I brought not unto thee. I bear the loss of it. Of my hand didst thou require it, whether stolen by day or stolen by night. And he couldn't even get any insurance. When a lamb was stolen or killed by a wild animal, why, Jacob had to pay for it. Believe me, this Laban, he's a hard taskmaster, is he not? Now listen to him, verse 40. Thus I was, in the day the drought consumed me. He didn't get a vacation in summer. And the frost by night. And when it got cold, He still had to stay out with the sheep and with the animals. And my sleep departed from mine eyes. Many nights he had to watch to protect the flock. Now listen to him, verse 41. Thus have I been 20 years in thy house. I served thee 14 years for thy two daughters and 6 years for thy cattle, and thou hast changed my wages 10 times. Here's what's happened to this man. Here is the man that was clever, and this is the man that thought that he could get by with it. But actually, he didn't get by with it. God didn't let him get by with it, because, frankly, God has made it very clear, whatsoever a man sows, that shall he also reap. Jacob refused submission to God at home, and he now has to submit to his uncle. Jacob came to receive a wife and dignity, and he was made a servant, because God respects the rights of the firstborn. And Jacob deceived his father, and he's deceived by his father-in-law. Jacob the younger became the older. He found out that he was given the oldest when he thought he's getting the younger. He revealed a mercenary spirit that displayed in the way he got the birthright. And Jacob allowed his mother to cover his hands with the skins of kids of goats. And later on, we're going to see his own sons deceived him in the same way. They killed a goat and dipped Joseph's coat of many colors in it. He deceived his father about being the favorite son, and he was deceived about his favorite son, Joseph. God says, whatsoever a man sows, that shall he also reap. Now he leaves Laban. They bid each other goodbye, and they're going to make a contract. Let me read now, verse 42. Except the God of my father, the God of Abraham, and the fear of Isaac had been with me, surely thou had sent me away now empty. God hath seen mine affliction and the labor of my hands, and rebuked thee yesterday night. Now Jacob has his day in court, and he lets Laban have it now. And Laban answered and said unto Jacob, these daughters are my daughters, these children are my children, these cattle are my cattle, and all that thou seest is mine. And what can I do this day unto these my daughters or unto their children which have been born? Now therefore come thou, let us make a covenant, I and thou. Let it be for a witness between me and thee. And Jacob took a stone and set it up for a pillar. And Jacob said unto his brethren, gather stones, and they took stones. And now they make a contract. Verse 48, and Laban said, this heap is a witness between me and thee this day. Therefore was the name of it called Galeed and Mizpah. For he said, the Lord watch between me and thee when we're absent one from another. And this has been used by young people's groups as a benediction and other groups. And I don't think it ought to be used that way, because this is actually a contract between two rascals that they're going to quit stealing from each other and work on somebody else. The Lord watch between me and thee. In other words, may the Lord keep his eye on you so you won't steal from me anymore. That's exactly what these men are saying. Now they're going to separate, and they do separate, and we're going to see the great experience in the life of Jacob next time in chapter 32. May the Lord richly bless you, my beloved.
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0: Satan's purpose and only mission is to divert the attention of God's people from worshiping the one true God. 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
0: Jude verses 8. In the same way, these dreamers pollute their own bodies, reject authority, and slander celestial beings. But even the archangel Michael, when was disputing with the devil about the body of Moses, did not dare to bring slanderous accusation against him, but he said, "The Lord rebuke you, Satan." Yet these men speak abusively against whatever they don't know, don't understand, and what things they do understand by instinct, like unreasoning animals. These are the very things that destroy them. Woe to them. They have taken the way of Cain. They have rushed for profit into Balaam's error. They have been destroyed in Korah's rebellion. Verse 8. These dreamers, well, they dream of salvation without the Savior. They dream of redemption without the cross. They dream of peace without repentance. They dream of preaching happiness without holiness. They preach unity without Christ. They preach a God other than the Father of the Lord Jesus Christ. They dream dreams that everyone, no matter which God they follow, they will make it to heaven. Doesn't matter who you worship, you'll make it in the end as long as you're sincere. They are dreamers. They dream that hell is so negative concept. Don't preach about it. That hell hinders people from coming to Christ. And what I'm telling you is these books have written and preachers have preached that. That hell and heaven are man's invention. And the Bible is not fully to be trustworthy. But beloved, the truth is this. Our Lord Jesus Christ stand ready to forgive every repentant sinner. The Lord Jesus Christ is calling out every human being who would listen to Him. Come to me, for I am the only one who can save you eternally. Come to me, for there is no other way to heaven except through me. Come to me, for there can be no eternal life in heaven without me. Come to me, for there is no peace of mind without me. For denying the authority of the Word of God is a denial of celestial beings. What do I mean by that? How come Jude says this? Here's what he said. Even the archangel Michael, with all the power that invested in him, spiritual power, believed in the existence of Satan more than so many preachers today. He believed in the existence of Satan, and he acknowledged that Satan is a powerful, evil supernatural being. Please listen to me. An evil spiritual being who's not to be trifled with. Are you with me? We have to understand that Satan's purpose and only mission is to divert the attention of God's people from worshiping the one true God. Oh, you can focus on a religion, you can focus on rituals, you can focus on church politics, or you can focus on anything other than the worship of Jesus. And that is why, when Moses died, God wanted to make sure that the subsequent generation of Jews are not going to fall into the idolatry of worshiping at the shrine of Moses. And that is why no one knows where Moses is buried to this day. Nobody knows where he was buried. But Satan wanted to do the opposite. Satan wanted a shrine to be erected for Moses. Why? So that people can commit idolatry and worship Moses and worship his shrine. So a dispute in the heavenly realm arose between Satan and the Archangel Michael over the body of Moses. What was the Archangel Michael's mission? To protect God's people from falling into idolatry. But instead of the Archangel Michael using his own spiritual authority to stop Satan, what did he do? What did he do? He said, "The Lord rebuke you, Satan." Verse 9. But even when the Archangel Michael, when he was disputing with the devil about the body of Moses, did not dare to bring slanderous accusation against him, but said, "The Lord rebuke you, Satan." Beloved, listen to me, please. While believers are given authority by Jesus, we dare not to confront Satan on our own strength, even though we've been given authority over him. Because Satan is a spiritual being. He's not flesh and blood, as Paul said to the Ephesians. And he loves to draw us into thinking that we can, we have the power. All we need to do, we need to exercise that power without hanging on the coattail of our commander-in-chief. And Jude is saying that if the Archangel Michael let the Lord himself deal with Satan to defeat him, how much more do we need the Lord to do that? Who are we to think that we can handle Satan on our own? It is absolute fallacy. It is absolute falsehood. Listen to me. Those who deny the existence of Satan, as so many in the pulpits today, those who minimize the craftiness of Satan, those who ignore the schemes of Satan, they can fall in the trap of being deceived by Satan. Only those who truly fear the Lord. The Bible said the fear of the Lord is the beginning of wisdom. Only those who fear the Lord have no reason to fear Satan. But the big question still is this. How do we recognize the deception of Satan through the apostates in the church? And that is where the three clues come in. Look at them. They're all in one verse, by the way, verse 11. Three clues. If you're a detective, you're saying, here are three clues I want to give you. Keeps you alert. Verse 11. First clue. Stay away from do-it-yourself religion. Second clue. Stay away from the feelings religion. Third clue. Do not get into the building your own ego religion. I'm going to explain all of that because they're here in the Word of God. First clue, stay away from the do-it-yourself religion. Do you know what I'm talking about? Do-it-yourself religion. I mean, humanitarian work, faith-based work. My goodness, these are buzzwords now. Buzzwords. You say, Michael, are you against humanitarian work? Absolutely not. For all humanitarian work began by Christians. All of humanitarian activities have their roots in the Christian faith. Christians are the ones who built hospitals for healing. Christians are the ones who opened orphanages for the destitute. Christians are the ones who created works of mercy. Christians are the ones who established feeding of the hungry. All of these began as a result of Christian believers wanted to serve God by serving people. But, like everything else Satan touches, and he does that with everything that's good, like everything else, Satan hijacked these ministries and made them purely for selfish and self-gratifying and self-serving. The way of Satan gets in the picture, listen carefully, he takes over the work of God and he literally invert the purpose. How does he do that? Humanitarian work becomes how I earn my salvation. Humanitarian work becomes how do I go to heaven. Humanitarian work becomes this is how I earn brownie points with God. Humanitarian work becomes the way to ease my conscience. Instead of repenting of sin, the way you ease my conscience is I do some good and may be accepted by God. That's how he perverts everything. Can you see Satan's deception? The Word of God from cover to cover says that there's only one way to be accepted by God, and that is through the shed blood of Jesus Christ on the cross of Calvary. Only after that, that we serve God by serving the needs of others. And that's precisely the deception that Cain, the son of Adam and Eve, fell into. That's the deception Satan got him into. Let's look at it. His mom and dad, Adam and Eve, learned the hard way from God that fig leaves do not cover the sin of disobedience. His mom and dad, Adam and Eve, learned the hard way that only the shedding of the blood of an innocent lamb will bring forgiveness of sins. And his mom and dad, Adam and Eve, taught their boys, taught their children the importance of this lesson. And guess what? Their son Abel decided to follow God, God's way. This is what God wants. That's what I'm going to do. This is God's way. I'm not going to change it. And so he comes to God offering the sacrifice of a slaying of an innocent lamb. Why was this so important to God all these thousands of years ago? Why was that important for him in the Garden of Eden? Why? That early in history, this is a very important lesson. Because the shedding of the blood of an innocent lamb was pointing forward to the cross of Christ. Because the shedding of the blood of an innocent lamb is a forward-looking picture to the Lamb of God, the most innocent blood of all. But here comes Cain. And here comes Cain. And he said, no way, Jose. Mom and Dad's religion is outmoded. Mom and Dad's religion is old-fashioned. Mom and Dad's religion is not hip anymore. Mom and Dad's religion has not moved with the times. Oh, how many times did I hear that? Mom and Dad's religion is not relevant today. It's just not relevant for today. No one believes that stuff anymore. Why do we still believe that? I'm going to come to God my way. I'm going to come to God, not God's way, but my way. I'm going to be accepted by God. He will have to accept me the way I think he should accept me. I'm going to worship God my way, not his way. Of course, today, this is known as the way of Cain. Thousands of years later, the epistle to the Hebrews, chapter 11, verse 4, says, by faith, who? Abel. Did it say Cain? No. You see, the truth is, it doesn't take faith for a do-it-yourself religion. Right? It doesn't take any faith at all. You do what pleases you. It doesn't take faith for do-it-yourself your way. No amount of good intentions, sincerity, hard work can save us. No amount. First clue, stay away from do-it-yourself religion. Second clue, stay away from follow your feelings religion. Here Jude gives us the example of Balaam. Who is that Balaam guy? Well, when the Israelites came out of the land of slavery in Egypt and before they got into the promised land, they came into the wilderness and they have to go through a place called Moab. The Moabites had a king who was evil by the name of Balak. Don't confuse those two because both starts with B.
2: are you going to easily get confused? Is first one is who? Second one? Balak. King Balak heard about the great things that God did for the Israelites when they came out of Egypt. And he was terrified of them and he wants to destroy them. So he looked around and he found a prophet of the occult, somebody who is a sorcerer, a demon possessed, by the name of Balaam. King Balak said to Balaam, I'm going to make you a very rich man. But even demons and demon possessed sorcerers knew that the Israelites are protected by God. Because in the loins of so many of them, at the seed of the birth of the Savior, the Lord Jesus Christ, the Messiah. So he was protecting them. Oh, but the pile of money looked so good. It felt so good to do it. And so when Balaam became reluctant, because as I said, even demons had to obey God, the king interpreted the reluctance of Balaam as holding out for more money. So what does the king do? He upped the ante. More money, more money. Balaam knew that he could not curse the people of God. Oh, but the money looked so good. The money felt so good. And the more Balaam says no, the more money piled up by Balak. Finally, he said, you know what? I'll give it a shot. I mean, what have I got to lose? The money blinded him so much, that he could not see the angel with a sword drawn, stopping him from going through. He couldn't see. He was so blinded by the money, he couldn't see the angel. But the donkey did. The donkey was riding. So he kept beating the donkey. So much so that the donkey spoke. Be very careful when a donkey speaks to you. Be very, very careful. Be very careful. You need to read the story, by the way. When you go home, it's the book of Numbers, chapter 22, 23, and 24. Read them. Take your time. God is the one who forbade Balaam from cursing his people. But that did not stop Balaam because the money felt so good. So he came up with a diabolical idea. It's the second best. And he said to the king of Moab, the way you weaken and may not destroy, but you weaken these people is to have a party. Party. Like one of those fraternity parties. You know what? The wild ones. Lots of booze. And lots of loose Moabite women. That will do it every time. Beloved, this promise security, sexual sins, is satanic trick 101. 101. When all fail, your sexual temptation. And this diabolical plan worked. Worked. First clue, stay away from do-it-yourself religion. Second clue, stay away from follow your feelings religion. The third clue that Jude gives us here, stay away from feeding your ego religion. And Jude gives all three examples, as I said, from the scripture, from the Word of God. Story time again, okay? Another story. While the Israelites were still in the wilderness, they haven't gotten to the land of promise, which I talked about in the last message. They haven't got there. They're still in the wilderness. An obscure man by the name of Korah shows up. By the way, he may be obscure, but he actually was Moses' cousin. Did you know that? He was Moses' cousin. Read about it. So he was a Levite, but he had a sick ego. Sick ego. And he wanted to replace Moses as a leader. Probably, I'm very careful, okay? Probably, Korah was talented, he was intelligent, he was charismatic, and he was popular. He didn't think much of Moses' leadership. He felt that Moses' leadership is not worth a flip. that he really is not a good leader. But he thought that he himself would make a much better leader. He'll make a much better leader. Read about it in the book of Numbers chapter 16 when you go home, please. Well, you might be asking, well, Michael, how do you know that Korah was all these things you said? Because he had a very large following. Don't be misled by large followings. And you know what? This is a Yusuf thing. It's not going to find it in the Bible. I personally think probably he would have made a better leader. Probably. As I think there are lots of better leaders than I am. This is not false humility. It's the absolute conviction. A lot of people would exercise a better leadership than me. I know that. But there was just one tiny, teeny little problem. Have you thought about it? Just a little problem. God chose stuttering Moses, not brilliant Korah, to lead the people. And Korah's rebellion against Moses' leadership spelled dreadful disaster. Dreadful disaster. But think about this. What did Moses do? I mean, what would you do when you're falsely accused? Well, what did Moses do? I'll take him on. Let's go, Amano, Amano, let's go public about this. Now, in Numbers chapter 16, verse 30, it says, Moses went on his face before the Lord. I found through the years that the Lord's vengeance is far better administered than mine. Oh, it might be slower, but much better, much more effective. And what did God do? Listen carefully. Not only that, he opened the ground, and Korah and 240 others were swallowed in it. But additional 14,000.

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2: We know that what the pagan does, according to Romans 1, is that the first lie that he embraces is the denial of the eternal power and deity of God. And then his mind becomes darkened. And the more brilliant he is, the further away he moves from that first awareness of God that he gets in nature.
1: So how do we break through that barrier of denial? Thank you for joining us today for Renewing Your Mind. This week we are in R.C. Sproul's series, Defending Your Faith. It is a comprehensive look at apologetics. More and more in our culture, we find people who flatly deny the existence of God. So can a rational case be made to counter their denial? Let's find out in this message titled, The Case for God.
2: In our last session, we looked briefly at the watershed moment in the history of theoretical thought when Immanuel Kant penned his Critique of Pure Reason, giving a comprehensive critique of the traditional arguments for the existence of God. And after that Kantian critique and the disintegration of the classical synthesis, the question that the church was left to face is, well, how do we now approach apologetics? How can we legitimately make a case for God without falling into the trap of problems posed by Kant? And frankly, there were several different approaches to this. One of the main ones was what I've already defined as fideism, where people try to just leap over the ditch or jump over the wall or go around it, dig under it, through faith, saying, we can't argue convincingly for the existence of God. This is something that you just have to take on faith. And that's the way not only many theologians have gone, but also many Christians have said to people when they raise objections to their personal faith, why do you believe what you believe? And they say, well, you just have to take it by faith. And some even go so far as to say, you have to take a leap of faith into the darkness and hope that there's somebody out there that will catch you. And that reminds me of one of my favorite illustrations that I used to hear from Jim Boyce, where he told the story of the mountain climber who was high up on the wall of the mountain, a couple of thousand feet from the canyon floor, when all of a sudden his rope broke and he started to fall, and he reached out and grabbed a hold of a tiny little branch that was growing out of the rocks. And he was holding on with all of his might with one hand suspended 2,000 feet above the ground, and he could feel that the branch was coming loose from the side of the rock face. And he lifted his eyes to heaven and cried out, "Is there anyone up there who can help me?" And suddenly there was this deep voice coming out of the clouds saying, "I can help you. Trust me. Let go of the branch and have faith." Says, and the mountain climber looked up at the clouds, and he looked down in the canyon floor and looked back up the cloud and said, "Is there anybody else up there that can help me?" That's part of the problem of just going on blind faith. And even though the term faith has a highly valued meaning to biblical Christianity, there is a difference between that faith and credulity and foolishness. But again, people are saying that the way of the Christian world is the way of faith, not the way of reason. The ancient church father Tertullian raised the question rhetorically, what does Jerusalem have to do with Athens? And he said, I believe Christianity because it's absurd. Well, if he means absurd from the world's perspective, that's one thing. But if he means really objectively absurd, then that would be a serious slander against the character of God and against the Holy Spirit, who is the Spirit of truth. Others take the position that the way to reconstruct theism is through appeals to history. I have many friends who are apologists who take this route, acknowledging that arguments from the field of history can never give you absolute proof, but only a high degree of probability based upon empirical investigation, but that high degree of probability gives you what's called moral certainty. My friend John Warwick Montgomery, for example, prefers this way of arguing from history and particularly from the historical Jesus back to the existence of God, and saying that the arguments from biblical history may not give you formal certainty such as is found in logical deduction, but certainly is evidential to such a degree that it leaves the person without any moral escape hatch. Now, we say in the courtroom today, when people are charged with serious crimes, that the burden of proof is on the prosecution, and they must prove that the person is guilty beyond a reasonable doubt. And so those who are called evidentialists who argue from history try to show that the evidence of history so communicates and proves the existence of God that it is beyond a reasonable doubt, and the evidence is so overwhelming and astronomical in its probability that only a fool would deny what it clearly manifests. The problem I have with that is that I think there's a better way, and that even if we have an overwhelming probability, the sinner still has that tiny little escape hatch where they can say, well, you didn't prove it beyond a shadow of a doubt. Maybe it's not reasonable for me to doubt it, but you haven't proven your case conclusively. And also, there was a philosopher by the name of Lessing who, in a similar fashion to Immanuel Kant's critique of the traditional arguments, posed the metaphor of the great ditch that divides this world from the world of God. And he said that the contingent things of events in history can never yield the proof of eternal things. That was his argument that was very similar, as I said, to Kant. But again, this is one way that people approach the issue by reasoning from history and from evidence. In fact, I am frequently described in the world of apologetics as an evidentialist. And I've tried so many times to clarify that that's not where I'm coming from, that I've given up on it and just let people call me an evidentialist, and because I know what they mean by it. They think there are only two kinds of apologists, presuppositionalists or evidentialists, where there's really more than that. And I would fall into the school of thought that is called the classical school of apologetics. And the difference between the classical school and the evidential school is this. The evidentialists argue that the evidence drawn from history and elsewhere give you a high degree of probability for the existence of God, where the classicist argues that proof for the existence of God is conclusive, that it is in fact compelling, that it is actual proof, and leaves people without any excuse whatsoever. Now, that's a very burdensome thing to claim, that you can prove the existence of God absolutely. Because if you fail to do it, then you have mud all over your face for having made the audacious claim that your proof is compelling. But I do think that classical apologetics achieves that goal of compelling proof. But before we get to the classical view, let me mention another approach to apologetics, which has become the overwhelming majority report within Reformed theology. And that is the view of apologetics known as presuppositional apologetics. There's more than one variety of it. There's axiomatic presuppositionalism that was championed by Gordon Clark. But the more popular view of presuppositionalism is that was developed by Cornelius Van Til, late of Westminster Theological Seminary in Philadelphia, where he labored for several decades, and who has published much in this field, and who was indeed a genuine giant and titan of the Christian faith. The book that I co-authored with John Gerstner and Lindsay, we entitled Classical Apologetics, includes in one-third of that book a comprehensive critique of presuppositionalism. So because of that book that Art Lindsley and John Gerstner and I authored, we have become engaged in ongoing dialogue within the Reform camp with respect to what is the preferred approach to doing apologetics. And Dr. Van Til, having written in the English language, which was not his native tongue, he was a native of Holland, sometimes writes in a style that is somewhat difficult to follow. And because of that, not only do his critics differ among themselves as to what he was actually saying, but also some of his most noteworthy students differ in how they interpret him. Some of his students interpret Van Til as a fideist, whereas I think his most able interpreter, the late Gregory Bahnsen, did not see Van Til as a fideist, but saw him arguing a rational case for the existence of God. And I'm not going to get into a lot of discussion right now about presuppositionalism, only to say by way of introduction that the presuppositional approach says this, that in order to arrive at the conclusion that God exists, in order to prove the existence of God, you must start with your primary premise, your first premise, being the presupposition of the existence of God. In other words, that unless you start by presupposing the existence of God, you will never get to the conclusion of the existence of God. Now, of course, the immediate objection that is raised against that form of thinking is that that procedure of starting with the thesis that God exists and then reasoning to the conclusion that God exists involves a classic fallacy of logic called the petitio principii fallacy, or the fallacy of circular reasoning. And the fallacy of circular reasoning occurs when the conclusion appears already in one of your premises. See that the conclusion is already assumed up here. And so this is a faulty form of reasoning which invalidates an argument. And that's been the chief objection raised against presuppositional apologetics. However, the defense that Dr. Van Til gave to that, because he was certainly aware that that charge would be made against this approach, he defended it by saying that all reasoning moves in a circular fashion, insofar as its starting point, its middle ground, and its conclusions are all involved with each other. Which is to say, if you start with a rational premise and you reason consistently in a rational way, your conclusion will be of a rational sort. And so with that kind of definition, Dr. Van Til justifies his use of circular reasoning, saying that it's no different from anybody else because all reasoning is circular in that sense. Well, those of us who don't adopt this approach to apologetics find in the justification for circular reasoning the commission of a second fallacy that is as deadly as the first one. The first fallacy is the fallacy of circular reasoning, which in classic categories of logic invalidates an argument. The justification for using circular reasoning involves the second fallacy, which is the fallacy of equivocation, where a term changes its meaning in the middle of the argument. When he justifies circular reasoning by saying that all reasoning is circular in the sense that its starting point and its conclusion are of the similar sort, that's not what is meant by circular reasoning. We've all understood that a rational argument, if it's going to be rational, must be consistently rational throughout. And why call that a circle when in fact it's linear? You begin with a rational premise, you use another rational premise, and you move and advance to a conclusion that is of a rational sort without running around in a circle. Now, granted, there is a presupposition in rational argument, the presupposition of reason, the presupposition of the law of non-contradiction, presupposition of causality, and the other presuppositions that I've been setting before you in this class, including the basic reliability of sense perception and the analogical use of language. Now, those who defend Dr. Van Til here, like Greg Bahnsen, are saying really what Van Til is getting at here is something a little deeper than a superficial exercise in circular reasoning. What he's saying is that if you want to assume rationality, to even assume rationality involves you, out of necessity, of presupposing the existence of God. Because without God, there is no foundation for rationality. There's no foundation for trusting the law of causality. There's no foundation for trusting the basic reliability of sense perception. And so even though you don't admit it, when you advocate reason, you are already assuming the ground of that reason, which is God himself. So let's just be open and above board and say, anybody who presupposes rationality is therefore presupposing the existence of God, and they're simply disguising that. And so I feel the weight of that because we certainly agree as classicists that it is true that if rationality is to be meaningful, and if these presuppositions of epistemology that I'm talking about are sound, then they scream for the existence of God. But that's exactly what classical apologetics is trying to prove, that if you want to be rational, you've got to affirm the existence of God, because the very reason that you're presupposing demands the existence of God. But we have to show people that, and we don't think it's a good strategy to muddle the argument by saying, well, you have to start with the existence of God in your premise, in your argument, in order to approve it. Because then the other guy says, well, I'm going to start without the premise of God, and I'm going to end up in meaninglessness. Okay? And now what you have is a tie. And as they say, that's like kissing your sister, and we're not interested in that kind of experience. So the biggest objection that I have, frankly, besides these logical errors to presuppositionalism, is that nobody starts with God except God. You can't start in your mind with God, the knowledge of God, unless you're God. Where we say you start is with self-consciousness. And from self-consciousness, you move to the existence of God. You don't start with God consciousness and move to the existence of the self. By necessity, human beings thinking with human minds must start with where they are, with their brain. Now, the objection that comes to that is that we are capitulating to secular pagan ideas of thought. I remember debating this point with one of the advocates of presuppositionalism in a public meeting almost 30 years ago, where this particular professor was very exercised when I said that you have to start with self-consciousness. And he said that that's unbiblical, because that what I'm doing is assuming the autonomy of the self rather than the sovereignty of God, and that this is exactly what Adam and Eve did in the Garden of Eden when they rebelled against God, and that it is a sinful, fallen, corrupt way to start reasoning by beginning with the self rather than with God. And I said to him, I would certainly agree that if my first supposition, my primary premise in reasoning was the autonomy of myself, that I would be guilty of everything you say, that I would be indeed already embracing paganism, and I could only end up, if I were indeed consistent with the deification of the self and the rejection of God. But I said, we don't start with the autonomy of the self, but simply the consciousness of the self. And I reminded my friend that Augustine himself said that with self-consciousness always comes immediately an awareness of finitude. That the moment that you're aware of yourself as a self, you know you're not God. And that's what Calvin argued at the same time. And I'm saying that the idea of autonomy, or you're a law unto yourself, is not contained in the idea of self-consciousness. If it were, it would indeed be sinful to start at that point. But what we're saying is that the beginning with self-consciousness is a given to creatureliness. It's the only place any self can start with their thinking. You cannot start in your mind with his thought, or with my thought, or with God's thought. The only thing you start with is your own self-awareness, and from there you move, because you are a self, and you will soon discover that you are not autonomous at all. And that's what we're saying, that if you begin with self-consciousness and you reason correctly, so far from ending in autonomy, you will in fact end by necessarily affirming the existence of God. Well, again, that's just a very brief overview, because this dialogue goes on and on and on, and we've had several discussions among ourselves, and this is an intramural debate among Reformed thinkers who, apart from this approach to apologetics, agree on basically all the doctrines of the Reformed faith, but disagree on what is the proper way to proceed strategically and theologically in our defense of God. The fear among presuppositionalists is that in arguing rationally and empirically that we give too much away to the pagan world. And of course, the fear of the classicists for the presuppositionists is they give too much away. They give the pagan an excuse for not believing in the existence of God, because the pagan can see that their approach violates principles of rationality. But one thing we all agree on is that the construction of the existence of God is certainly the most important single premise in the building of a person's life and worldview. And that we know that what the pagan does, according to Romans 1, is that the first lie that he embraces is the denial of the eternal power and deity of God. And then his mind becomes darkened. And the more brilliant he is, the further away he moves from that first awareness of God that he gets in nature. And so we all agree in the supreme importance of establishing early on in our apologetic the existence of God. That's the first thing that has to be established. We agree that God is first in the order of being, obviously. But the disagreement is what comes first in the process of knowing. We say God is first in the order of being, but not first in the order of knowing.
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1: Let's pray now. Father, we also need you as we pray now, Lord, to open up closed areas in our hearts and minds. Come, Lord Jesus, as the Word of God enters to us, we pray in Jesus' name. Amen. I'll turn now, if you wouldn't, please, in your Bibles to Isaiah chapter 50. Isaiah chapter 50, wonderful chapter here as we head into this section here. Isaiah chapter 50, 11 verses. Please follow along. Thus saith the Lord, where is the bill of your mother's divorcement, whom I have put away? Or which of my creditors is it to whom I have sold you? Behold, for your iniquities have you sold yourselves, and for your transgressions is your mother put away. Wherefore, when I came, was there no man? When I called, was there not one to answer? Is my hand shortened at all that it cannot redeem? Or have I no power to deliver? Behold, at my rebuke, I dry up the sea. I make the rivers a wilderness. Their fish stinketh because there is no water and dieth for thirst. I clothe the heavens with blackness. I make sackcloth their covering. The Lord God hath given me the tongue of the learned, that I should know how to speak a word in season to him that is weary. He wakeneth morning by morning. He wakeneth mine ear to hear as they learned. The Lord God hath opened mine ear, and I was not rebellious, neither turned away backward. I gave my back to the smiters, my cheeks to them that plucked off the hair. I hid not my face from shame and spitting. For the Lord God will help me, therefore shall I not be confounded. Therefore have I set my face like a flint, and I know that I shall not be ashamed. He is near that justifieth me. Who will contend with me? Let us stand together. Who is mine adversary? Let him come near to me. Behold, the Lord God will help me. Who is he that shall condemn me? Lo, they all shall wax old as a garment. The moth shall eat them up. Who is among you that feareth the Lord, that observeth the voice of his servant, that walketh in darkness and hath no light? Let him trust in the name of the Lord and stay upon his God. Behold, all ye that kindle a fire, that compass yourselves about with sparks, walk in the light of your fire and in the sparks that ye have kindled. This shall ye have of mine hand. Ye shall lie down in sorrow. In these chapters that we're in here in Isaiah, we've been tracking really the heart of God. We've been tracking the heart of Jehovah Jesus. And we've seen in chapter 48, that he has cried out about the utter failure of himself to turn the Jewish people back to God. It really reached a boiling point with him when he said in chapter 48, verse 4, I know that thou art obstinate, and thy neck is as an iron sinew in thy brow brass. That's a picture of God in absolute dismay with the level of stubbornness and their refusal to respond to him as he reached out to them. That was in keeping with what he had said in other places when the theme was, what more could I have done? What more? Tell me, what more could I have done? As we saw in Isaiah chapter 5, verse 3. And now, inhabitants of Jerusalem and men of Judah, judge, I pray you, betwixt me and my vineyard. What could have been done more to my vineyard that I have not done in it? From the very first chapter of this book of Isaiah, we felt the frustration of God, as he said in Isaiah 1, verse 5, why should you be stricken anymore? You will revolt more and more. The whole head is sick, the heart faint. There is a design to God's punishment. There is a purpose when he punishes, and the purpose is correction. Jeremiah 2, verse 30. In vain have I smitten your children. They receive no correction. But there's been no correction to God's punishments of Israel. And that frustrates God to the point where he asks, what can I do? Even though God's people will not be corrected, God has determined that there's one thing that he will not do. Isaiah 48, 6. For my name's sake will I defer mine anger, and for my praise will I refrain for thee, that I cut thee not off. God has determined that he will not destroy all of the people of Israel. Today, the pro-Palestinian movement with its slogan, from the river to the sea, Palestine will be free, means that from the area of the Euphrates River to the Mediterranean Sea will be Palestine. There will be no Jew in this area, because the word Palestine means Philistine, and the Philistine people were the original inhabitants of Canaan when there was no Jew, before God gave the land of Canaan to the Jews. That area from the Euphrates River to the Mediterranean Sea includes the land of Israel. So the slogan, from the river to the sea, Palestine will be free, means return all of that land to the Philistines and destroy in an October 7th fashion all of the Jewish people that are there. When they chant, from the river to the sea, Palestine will be free, they are calling for the complete elimination of all the Jewish people. When they chant, from the river to the sea, Palestine will be free, God is chanting, from the river to the sea, Israel is chosen to be. And the reason that Israel will not be destroyed is because God has said that no matter how far from God they go, God will bring them back to him again. As the Bible says in Romans 11:1, I say then, hath God cast away his people? God forbid. But that has not lessened God's pain, God's frustration. And we felt that, we can feel that when Jehovah Jesus stepped out of heaven and he came to earth as Jesus. And when Jesus stood in front of the city of Jerusalem with tears running down his face, he thought back of all the thousands of years when he was Jehovah Jesus, reaching out in love to the Jewish people and tried to gather them to himself. And in a state of brokenness and frustration, he characterized all of his efforts to bring the Jewish people back to him with two words that he said. And those two words were, how often? Matthew 23:37. O Jerusalem, Jerusalem, thou that killest the prophets, stonest them which are sent unto thee, how often would I have gathered thy children together as a hen gathereth her chickens under her wings, and ye would not. That is a very heartbreaking for us to hear Jesus looking back over the thousands of years when he is Jehovah Jesus said, for thousands of years, how often I would have, but you would not. For thousands of years, Jehovah Jesus has been calling out to the Jewish people, and the invitation has been Isaiah 48:16, come ye near unto me, hear ye this. For thousands of years, God has had such good things planned for the Jewish people, only to see them rot, the good things. If only they had just turned to Jehovah Jesus. For thousands of years, God has been waiting and saying, Isaiah 48:18, oh, that thou hadst hearkened to my commandments. Then had thy peace been as a river and thy righteousness as the waves of the sea. For thousands of years, they have said to Jehovah Jesus, to Jesus, Luke 19:14, but his citizens hated him and sent a message after him saying, we will not have this man to reign over us. And as we saw in the last chapter, chapter 49, when God the Father sent God the Son as Jesus to earth to bring the Jewish people back again, that Jesus failed and he hung his head in a state of failure, as Jesus said that he had wasted his time, he had wasted his strength, because he was not successful in bringing the Jews back to him, as he said in Isaiah 49:4. Then I said, I've labored in vain. I've spent my strength for naught and in vain. Yet surely my judgment is with the Lord and my work with my God. And so it's gone poorly for the Jewish people. And today the Jewish people are in a state of absolute fright as they see President Biden withhold the supply of bombs and arms and munitions, to the point where Netanyahu has now declared that his country is ready to fight their enemies with their fingernails. What are the Israeli soldiers thinking as they're looking at their fingernails? Say, this is what I'm going to fight Hamas with? The Jewish people are frightened today as they hear a worldwide declaration that the Jews are responsible for all the world's evils and that the Jews must be destroyed to improve the world. And this is all in the plan of God to refine them into a course correction from looking away from Jesus and saying, as they have in Isaiah 53:3, we hid, as it were, our faces from him. From that state of looking away from Jesus to fully looking at Jesus, where Jesus says in Zechariah 12:10, they shall look upon me whom they have pierced. And when they do look at Jesus whom they pierced, it will be when they say about Jesus and when Jesus says about them, Zechariah 13:9, they shall call on my name. I will hear them. I will say, it is my people, and they shall say, the Lord is my God. That will be such a joyful day that when that happens, the Bible says that God will do what we have never seen God do in the Bible, which is to sing. God will sing in Zephaniah 3:16. In that day, it shall be said to Jerusalem, fear thou not, and to Zion, let not thine hands be slack. The Lord thy God in the midst of thee is mighty. He will save. He will rejoice over thee with joy. He will rest in his love. He will joy over thee with singing. That's the only place in the scripture where we see God joy over the Jewish people. It's the only place in the scripture where we see God sing. And when the Jewish people finally are united with Jesus, their God, Jesus will be so happy, Jehovah Jesus. In Zephaniah 3:17, he will joy over thee with singing. It's that joy that Jesus kept in front of him that enabled him to endure the cross of Hebrews 12:2. Looking unto Jesus, the author and finisher of our faith, who for the joy that was set before him endured the cross, despising the shame, and is set down at the right hand of the throne of God. But the road to that end, which we are on right now, that road to that end is a hard road for the Jewish people. As today, the Jewish people look at each other and they ask the following questions. What country is there in the world that does not hate us? What country can we flee to? What safety can we find in our country of Israel, which is under constant missile attack, where both the north and the south of Israel are evacuated because of attacks? How shall we live as Israelis, where the International Court of Justice is going to arrest our Prime Minister Netanyahu when he leaves the country? How shall we live as Israelis, where foreign countries have issued arrest warrants for our IDF soldiers? This is a refinement process for the Jewish people, for Israel. As a person who refines silver by sitting down in front of a melting pot, this is God sitting down in front of the melting pot, and Israel is in the pot as God is turning up the heat. Of Malachi 3:3, God shall sit as a refiner and purifier of silver, and he shall purify the sons of Levi and purge them as gold and silver, that they may offer unto the Lord an offering in righteousness. And God has said he will not leave that sitting position in front of that melting pot until all Israel is refined and they call on the name of Jesus, as said in Zechariah 13:9, I will bring the third part through the fire, and will refine them as silver is refined, and will try them as gold is tried, and they shall call on my name. I will hear them. I will say, it's my people. They shall say, the Lord is my God. They will say, Jesus is our God. Unfortunately, the pure silver within the Jewish people is so contaminated with dross metal that only one third of the Jewish people will emerge from that purification process as pure followers of Jesus. And the other two-thirds will be eliminated. But still, the one-third that will remain, God says, are many in Daniel 12:10. Many shall be purified and made white. For the time that we are living in right now, Jehovah Jesus will not, cannot walk away from the Jewish people and say, I'm done. So even now, today, as the dark clouds are gathering over the worldwide population of the Jews, still today, Jehovah Jesus continues his plea to the Jewish people. And in verse 1, he asks the Jewish people, step forward and tell why you are suffering at the hands of others. In verse 1, God is asking the Jewish people, do you feel forsaken because I put the Jewish people away as in a divorce? In verse 1, God is asking the Jewish people to step forward and tell if they believe that God sold the Jewish people to the enemies because God had some kind of debt that he can only pay off if he sold his people. In verse 1, God says a resounding no. I didn't divorce. I didn't sell you into the hand of your enemies. What happened was, Isaiah 50 verse 1, Isaiah 50 verse 1, behold, for your iniquities have you sold yourselves, and for your transgressions is your mother put away. Here God is saying to the Jewish people, all of your troubles are because of your own sins. When the Jewish people ask themselves, where was God during the Holocaust? When the Jewish people ask themselves, where was God on October 7th? When the Jewish people ask themselves, where is God today when the world is moving to a conclusion that all the evils of the world are because of the Jews? When the Jewish people ask, why is God not hearing our prayers? You know, at the Wailing Wall in Jerusalem, prayers are to God are written down on a piece of paper and they're placed in the cracks of the blocks of the Wailing Wall. And from time to time, there's kind of the shocking scene, which the cleaners would come and they pull out all those pieces of paper and sweep them up and put them in the trash. And when the Jewish people ask, why are my prayers for help put in the cracks of the Wailing Wall only going to be put into the trash? And when those questions are asked, God has one answer. Isaiah 59 verse 2. Isaiah 59 verse 2. But your iniquities have separated between you and your God, and your sins have hid his face from you that he will not hear. And the greatest sin of the Jewish people was in Isaiah 50 verse 2. Isaiah 50 verse 2. Wherefore, when I came, was there no man? When I called, was there none to answer? In verse 2, this is Jehovah Jesus asking the question, wherefore when I came, was there no man? When did God come to the Jewish people? God visited the Jewish people 2,000 years ago in the person of Jesus. God as Jesus came. And the result was John 1:11, he came unto his own and his own received him not. And in verse 2, Jesus came to his own Jewish people. He marveled that there was no response at his coming. In verse 2, wherefore when I came, was there no man? And when Jesus started his ministry, it was a call. In Matthew 4:17, from that time Jesus began to preach and to say, repent, for the kingdom of heaven is at hand. The call of Jesus to the Jewish people was a call to repent of sins, turn to God. That was his call. And in verse 2, Jesus asked the question, wherefore was there none to answer? When I called, was there none to answer? I have dear friends. There's a couple that I've been my dear friends for over 30 years, Jewish. They live in Jerusalem. They've been atheists for as long as I've known them. And at one point when I visited them several years ago, the wife asked me to come and sit on the couch near her. And she asked me, tell me, does God really exist? They've now become religious. And now they're quoting to me Jewish prayers, but they've not turned to Jesus. Why have they become religious? I'm sure it's because they see the storm clouds gathering of anti-Semitism and they feel they need God for help and they want to be able to pray, and pray they will. And many Israelis are turning to Judaism to be able to pray. But until they learn that God has a name, until they stop saying that God's name is Hashem, which means the name, until they learn that God's name is Jesus Christ, as long as they refuse to call God by his name, Jesus Christ, their prayers will be, why? Why, God, is there no answer to our prayers for deliverance from our enemies? This is the question of why that God is addressing when God asks the question in verse 2. Verse 2, is my hand shortened at all that it cannot redeem? God is asking the people, is the problem with my hand? Is my hand too short? Is it that I want to help you and deliver you as my people, but the problem is my hand's too short, I can't reach you? Is the problem that you're too far from me to help you? We could see God looking at his hand and saying, well, let me check. I think it's okay. My hand's not too short. I can reach. God saying, no, I checked my hand. It's not too short. I can still reach to all the earth where you are. And then we can see God asking him another question as verse 2, or have I no power to deliver? And here we can see God asking them the question, well, maybe my hand is long enough to reach where you are, but maybe my hand after it reaches you, it's not strong enough to grab a hold of you, deliver you from trouble. Here again, we can see God saying, let me check. I'll do a strength test. My hand, be sure it's strong enough to deliver you and to reach you. And now God calls on the Jewish people. Can you remember the Exodus from Egypt? Can you remember? Verse 2, behold, at my rebuke, I dry up the sea. This is God saying to the Jewish people, don't you remember how you were all pressed up against the Red Sea, ready to be annihilated by the Hamas of that day, called the Egyptians? Don't you remember how I said to the Red Sea, dry up? Don't you remember how the Red Sea dried up and you crossed it? Don't you remember how there was no mud on your sandals? Just dry dirt because it was dry land that you walked across in the middle of the Red Sea? You think I forgot how to do that? When God talked about the fish stinking in verse 2, their fish stinketh. That was God talking about, don't you remember what happened to the Nile River? How one of the plagues was blood, and I turned the Nile River to blood, and all the fish died, and the land stunk terribly. God was saying, you think I lost my instruction book on how to do that? And then God calls to mind what happened when Jesus died on the cross, which was in Matthew 27:45. Now from the sixth hour, there was darkness over all the land until the ninth hour. And about the ninth hour, Jesus cried with a loud voice saying, Eli, Eli, lama sabachthani, that is to say, my God, why hast thou forsaken me? When Jesus was on the cross, there was a darkness like a blackness that fell all

0: again, Isaiah 59, verse 1. Isaiah 59, verse 1. Behold, the Lord's hand is not shortened that it cannot save, neither his ear heavy that it cannot hear. But your iniquities have separated between you and your God, and your sins have hid his face from you, that he will not hear. The problem is sin. Sin has separated. Sin has deafened. Sin has separated a person from God. Sin has deafened God to a person's prayers. And God is saying the sin problem has to be solved. And in this chapter, God says, I'll show you how I'm going to solve the sin problem. And he begins to solve the sin problem with a new person that is emerging now from the pages, from the verses here in Isaiah, with a definite distinction about this person. He will be God's solution to the sin problem. The person who is emerging now in verse 4 will be God's solution. This person who we begin to see in verse 4 is Jesus, the Savior that God has provided to take away.
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3: 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We cannot lose our Matilda. Do something. Please do something.
5: Do not ask what is impossible, dear friend.
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0: Well, hello there. It's good to have you back. You're always welcome here at Lamplighter Theatre. On our last visit...
1: Tom! I so miss the old Tom.
2: Oh, don't cry, Betty. Betty, you can feed elephants too, you can.
3: Amazing girl, Betty Levin.
4: Mr. John! Come quickly!
5: Ronald, man!
4: Some boys are teasing Tom!
6: Oh! No, please! Oh, my head! My poor head!
4: Stop! You wicked, dreadful boys! How dare you hit my friend Tom! These woods are difficult enough in daylight. In the dark, they're a wolf!
2: Betty, you all right?
7: Betty, what is that on your hand?
4: Oh, I cut it on a rock. I suppose it became infected.
7: Show me. Ugh. It's hideous.
3: Disgusting.
7: I am fearful it is contagious. Young lady, we have treated you as one of our own, and you bring this disease into our home? Shame on you. Go straight back to the farmhouse and do not return to the castle until that hand is entirely well.
3: Ew! Stay away!
4: I didn't even get a pastry, or fruit, or cream.
2: Tom, sad.
4: Thanks, Tom. You're a good friend. It's just that Countess Mosby is so mean to me. I wanted to tell her that I fell and cut my hand in the first place because her son threw rocks and broke the lantern. But if I told, I'm sure he'd get in serious trouble. It is better to suffer an injustice than to inflict pain. Tom, I don't know what I should do. I so wish you could talk to me like you used to.
2: Love.
4: Love? Yes, love. Oh, Tom. Even with all you've been through, you still have God's wisdom in you. There. Another one. So many weeds.
8: Hello!
4: Edward! Why aren't you back at the castle?
8: Going to visit my friends Frank and Arthur. But first... I'm going to have a little fun with your cow.
4: Yeah! Hey! Put that branch down! Don't hit Flossie! That boy can't help being mean! Stop! Oh no, you'll make her angry, she'll... See? Now you've done it! Run! Edward, run! You'll be sorry if those horns catch up with you, run! Nasty boy upset you. It's all right now. Now, where did he go? Edward! Edward!
8: In the bushes.
4: There you are. Come on out of there.
9: Here, take my hand.
4: Oh, let me see. Oh, you have a wicked thorn in your palm. Here. All better.
8: Betty, you saved my life.
4: It was just a thorn, Edward.
8: No, the cow. She wanted to impale me, for sure.
4: Oh, you shouldn't have teased her.
8: Betty, I have treated you so awfully. I even threw those rocks on your crab lighting. You know I never meant to hurt anybody. Just wanted to give them a scare.
4: Well, you certainly did that.
8: I've been thinking a lot about what Mr. Middleton said concerning the tree with good fruit. I'm sorry. I'm really sorry, and I will do better. I promise. I will never, never, never treat you poorly again. I promise.
9: Edward, you can promise that you are going to be better until the moon falls out of the sky. But you will never be able to change without surrendering your life to Jesus. You cannot do it yourself. So, why aren't you doing your studies?
8: Mr. Middleton has not been allowed in the castle for more than a week now.
9: What? Why?
8: Smallpox. It's reached the village, you know. So, no one in or out. You hear that?
9: I've been hearing bells off and on the past few days.
8: They ring the bell every time someone dies from the smallpox. Mother and father are frightened. We're all quarantined into our rooms.
9: They are your parents. You must obey them. Please, Edward. Please, do not come out until the smallpox is gone from our midst.
8: I promise not to come out if you promise not to tell on me.
9: I'll not tell on you this time. But if I see you again, I will have to tell.
8: I think I'm beginning to understand. Goodbye, Betty.
9: Stay well, Edward.
8: I won't forget what you did for me today. I won't.
9: Go!
5: I've heard the coffin makers working day and night.
9: It seems the church bell never stops ringing.
5: Now, who could that be at our door? Why, Edward, have you come to play with Betty? And bearing flowers, even?
8: Yes, ma'am. The flowers are to say I'm sorry for being so mean to her before.
9: Edward, I appreciate your kindness and I forgive you for your prior behavior. But you're supposed to be in your room. You have to stop coming out.
8: Just take these. It will be the last flowers I give you. I promise.
9: Well, since... Edward! Your hand! It's like mine when it was infected.
8: Cowpox. Milkmaids get it often. It'll be gone soon. Mother keeps me locked up all day.
9: She's only trying to protect you. Now go home. No more wandering about.
8: May I visit you tomorrow?
9: Go home and look up the fifth commandment. That boy.
10: Mother?
5: Oh, there, there, there. We'll be all right, my child. Oh, my sweet Matilda. Dr. Jenner, please, is there
2: Madam,
5: anything...
2: Madam, please, may we step into the hallway? But, Doctor... Lord Mosby, if you don't mind, not in front of the girl.
11: Right. All right. Doctor, doctor, please. We cannot lose our Matilda. Do something. Please do something.
2: Do not ask what is impossible, dear friend. Your child is in God's hands. All I can do is assist him.
10: Father?
11: Sarah! What are you doing out of your room? You'll catch this dreadful disease.
10: I already have.
5: Oh, no, no, no. Sarah! Sarah! Doctor, can this be?
2: She's trembling and has a fever. It is quite possible.
11: Oh, no.
2: Take her back to her room, Countess. I will be there shortly.
5: Oh, come, Sarah. Oh, my dear, sweet child. Come, come, come.
11: It just can't be.

0: Matilda. My sweet, darling Matilda.
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0: I cannot bear this. My heart feels like it's tearing apart. Oh, we are losing our child. Our child. Oh, no! No! No, no, no, not my child. My daughter. My Matilda. No, darling, no.
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4: I am so sorry about Matilda.
1: Words cannot express our grief. But look, all the children of the village have come to walk her to her final place of rest.
4: But I don't see the Countess.
1: She could not bear to come. But see there, in the castle window.
4: Oh, yeah. There she is.
0: Shall I never hold you in my arms again, sweet daughter? Shall I never again feel your sweet fingers caress my cheek? What's this? The ribbons and streamers the children were holding. They have all been set free. And now flutter in the wind toward me. Is that your final farewell to me, Matilda? Farewell, my beloved child. Farewell!
4: I want to see Matilda. Mother, please send her in.
0: I cannot, dear. Matilda. She cannot come to you.
4: Oh, Mother, please. I am so lonely.
0: Shh, now, darling girl, shh. I will consider what to do.

0: name?
1: Yes, my lady.
0: Oh, I do not deserve this kindness.
1: May I see Sarah now?
0: Yes, yes, yes, do come. Betty, let me forewarn you. You will not recognize her. She has lost much of her hair.
1: Oh, she so loved her hair.
0: Dear, that is not the half of it. Her face is pocked and scarred. It is so swollen she cannot see it. Betty, you do realize that Sarah is still contagious.
1: Yes, Lady Mosby. Your letter said so.
0: And you are still willing to visit her?
1: God has kept me safe so far. I trust he will continue to protect me. Sarah, she must be so heartsick. The disease has ravaged her so. If I can lend comfort, it is my duty to do it. Lady Mosby, why are you crying?
0: Oh, Betty, what a horrible thing I have asked of you. I've made an idol out of my children. Oh, I care more for their welfare than yours. Oh, no, I cannot let you expose yourself to that awful disease. Go home, Betty, go. Thank you for letting me see God's love.
1: Countess, please don't forbid me to see her.
0: How can I let you?
1: Trust God, my lady, and let me show his love to Sarah. I believe it's what she needs most right now.
0: Come, I have an idea. Oh, Alfred, could you fetch me a piece of chalk from the schoolroom? Now, dear, you must stay behind this line.
1: Yes, my lady.
0: This will help ensure your protection. Sarah is still sleeping, but she wakes often. She will be so glad to see you. I will be in the hall if you need me.
1: I'm pleased to offer any comfort I can. Sarah? It's me, Betty.
2: Betty?
1: Sarah.
2: Oh, Betty, I so longed for your visit.
1: Of course, I've come. We are cousins. And friends. Sarah, will you excuse me just for a moment? I will return shortly.
2: You will come back, won't you?
1: Of course.
0: Betty?
1: You warned me, but I never expected to look like that.
0: Oh, dear, I know. Shh.
1: I'm sorry, I'm fine.
0: No, dear, yours is a perfectly understandable reaction. But if you will allow me, I should wipe away your tears.
1: Thank you. Oh, and Countess, that ribbon in your hair, may I have it?
0: Of course, dear. Here you go.
1: Thank you. All right, then. I'm going back in.
0: Oh, God bless you, dear.
1: I'm back.
2: Thank you. Oh, Betty, it feels like frozen fire. Mother wouldn't let me look in the mirror. But I found one yesterday, and I know. I'm hideous.
1: Sarah, never say that.
2: What's that? What are you doing?
1: I'm tying a ribbon to your curtain to remind you of the faith of a woman in the Bible. Her name was Rahab.
2: What did she do?
1: She believed that God would be faithful to her even though everything and everybody around her would be destroyed.
2: Oh, Betty, I know that I've been a vain and selfish girl. God took away my beauty so I could see what's really important.
1: Sarah, have you given your heart to Jesus?
2: My heart, mind, soul, and what is left of my body. I only hope to bear this pain without complaining.
1: I think our Lord may have a special assignment for you.
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0: Dr. Jenner, thank you for coming.
4: Normally I would have visited Sarah sooner. 10 days is too long, but sadly, many people in the village need my help.
0: There has been no abatement of this disease.
4: None. At this rate, it may not stop until it has claimed every last soul.
0: Oh, I shall pray for a miracle.
4: That is exactly what it will take.
1: Oh, good day, Dr. Jenner.
4: Betty, what are you doing here?
0: Well, it's a rather...
4: No! Sarah is still contagious. You cannot be here, Betty. Oh,
1: Doctor, I've been here over a week now, sitting with Sarah and holding her hand. But only when I forget. Look at me. I'm fine.
0: Betty, you were not to cross the line on the floor or get close to Sarah.
1: Truly, I did not disobey purposefully, Aunt. One day I forgot about the line and I held Sarah's hand while we prayed.
4: Are you not afraid of getting the disease?
1: Yes, especially when I took her hand, for it looked far more frightful than mine did when I had cowpox.
0: Doctor? Dr. Jenner, are you well?
4: Cowpox. Cowpox! Countess, is Edward here? May I see him, please?
0: Of course. Alfred!
5: Yes, Mom.
0: Please get Edward for us.
5: Yes, Mom.
0: Doctor, what is it?
4: Why did I not see this sooner?
1: See what, Doctor?
4: Cowpox! But I need to know about Edward. Ah, Edward.
6: Sir?
4: Have you been with anyone who was ill of smallpox?
0: No, indeed. He has been quarantined to his room.
4: Oh, what a pity. What a great pity.
1: Edward.
4: Wait. Son, tell me, have you seen a case of smallpox? Answer me like an honorable boy.
6: Yes, sir, I have.
0: He has not been out of his room.
6: I stole out of the castle when Father and Mother were with my sick sisters. I went to see Frank, who was ill of smallpox, but I didn't know it at the time. And Arthur, as well, whose little brother was afflicted.
0: Edward, you purposely disobeyed me?
6: Please forgive me, Mother. I was so wary of being alone. My bedroom was hateful to me. The time seemed so long, and nobody came near me.
4: Edward, I have heard it said that if you cannot obey your parents, you will never be able to obey God.
6: Yes, sir.
4: My boy, you have done wrong to disobey your parents. You could have died. But I believe God is turning your wrong deed into something very good. For now, it appears that He has given me another proof of my theory. You must excuse me, ladies and young master.
0: Dr. Jenner, you're leaving?
4: Yes, to investigate. Thank you.
6: Kick the ball, Betty.
1: Oh, you must practice patience, Edward.
6: Patience is for watching a sunrise, not playing ball.
1: Oh, look! Someone's coming up the road.
6: I think it's...
1: Dr. Jenner! It's Dr. Jenner!
4: Oh, whoa! Edward, Betty.
1: How did your investigation go?
4: Brilliantly. I visited all the surrounding villages and found in every instance those who had cowpox escaped the smallpox. I am almost certain that we have found a safe preventative for this deadly disease. But I must be fully convinced that I am right. If one of you children were willing to receive the preventative, we would know whether this cure can be given to others. Only the two of you could prove my theory. I have no right to ask this of you, for if I am wrong, it could mean your death. Would either of you be willing to help me?
6: I'm brave, but not that brave.
1: Doctor, tell me what you wish me to do. You saved my life. I am at your service.
4: No, not because I saved your life. But you must be willing to do this only for the love of mankind. Only to love your neighbor as yourself. think what a joy it would be if you, a mere child, should assist in preventing so much suffering and death. Tell me, what is one child worth to his parents?
1: Oh, more than all the treasures of the world.
4: What is one parent worth to a child?
1: More than all the treasures of the world.
4: Yes. Multiply that by the millions of people who you can help save. That's what this discovery means.
1: But what can I do?
4: If you are willing, I will infect you with the smallpox virus. Then, if you remain free from the disease, I shall be certain that the virus from the cow is the preventative and will give this discovery to the world. But first, you must know there is grave danger to you in doing this. If this experiment fails, you could very well die, or at the very least, become like Sarah.
1: Without faith, it is impossible to please God. I suppose this is an opportunity to trust him. Just like Rahab with the scarlet thread. That didn't hurt as much as I expected.
4: It's a small cut. Now I will insert the live virus. Are you ready, dear?
1: Yes, sir.
4: And you're well aware of the possible consequences?
1: I am. Go ahead, Doctor.
4: Very well. There. All done.
1: Doctor, how long will it take before you know whether this disease will pass me by? Or set in?
4: 12 days should do it.
1: 12 days? Must I be confined to my bed the whole time?
4: Oh, just to your room, dear. At least it's a big, comfortable room. In a castle, even. Oh, Betty, you look ready to cry. Are you frightened?
1: No. I'm sad. I wish Mother and Father were here. Mother, of course, would brew me tea. Father would read to me.
4: Would you like me to see if Lady Moseby has some tea?
1: No, thank you, but...
4: Betty, shall I read to you, dear?
1: If you don't mind.
4: I have just the thing right here. Yeah. If we suffer, we shall also reign with him.

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2: 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I need to see her. Stop! Betty!
3: You must be quiet, dear. Please.
1: Betty! I know those voices.
4: Come, child. The carriage is waiting.
1: No! Mother? Father!
5: I have orders to arrest Sir Alan Levin for the crime of treason.
1: No, Father, please.
0: Here's John Rhys Davis.
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0: the civil government does not define your ethic as a Christian. That's critical that we understand that. And now maybe people will become more and more awakened to that.
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1: Would you pray these scriptures with me as we rededicate America back to God? Oh, Heavenly Father, we thank you for moving in the hearts of those who created this great nation for the glory of God and the advancement of the Christian faith, as stated in the Mayflower Compact. You have been our rock and our cornerstone. We were a nation dedicated to you. Franklin Roosevelt stated, America was born a Christian nation to exemplify that devotion to righteousness which are derived from the revelations of Holy Scripture. We acknowledge it is your righteousness that exalted this nation from its beginning, but our personal and national sins have become a disgrace to us. With all of our comforts, we forgot you and ignored your commands. Forgive us now as we humbly turn to you in repentance for our sins and the sins we have accepted into our nation. We ask you to heal our land. We forsake our wicked ways and return to you and ask you to have mercy and abundantly pardon us. We thank you that when we confess our sins, you are faithful and just to forgive us and cleanse us of all unrighteousness. 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We now consecrate, rededicate ourselves back to you this day. Come and do amazing things among us. In the name of our Savior and Lord Jesus Christ, amen. For more Pursuing Prayer for America, you can go to pennycookauthor.com.

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0: Hello, I'm Charles Stanley. God is amazing in so many ways. 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
1: And the question is, did the thorny soil get turned into good soil? Okay. This is what he says in chapter 2 of his letter. Yeah. For you know, brothers, that our coming to you was not in vain, but after we had suffered and been mistreated in Philippi, as you know, we had the boldness of God to speak to you the gospel of God amidst much opposition. For our exhortation doesn't come from error or impunity by way of deceit, parentheses, we're not trying to manipulate you, but we speak what we've been approved of by God and trusted with the gospel, so we speak. We're not trying to please men, but we're pleasing God who examines our heart. We never came with flattering speech, as you know, nor with a pretext for greed. God is a witness.

0: nor did we seek glory from men. We didn't point you to ourselves. We pointed you to Jesus.
1: And they weren't collecting money.
0: But we proved to be gentle among you as a nursing mother tenderly cares for her own children, having so fond an affection for you. We were well pleased to impart to you not only the gospel of God, but also our own lives, because you had become so dear to us. For you, brethren, recall our labor and hardship, how working day and night is not to be a burden to any of you. We proclaim to you the gospel of God, and you're our witnesses, and so is God, how devoutly and uprightly and blamelessly we behaved toward you believers. We modeled the Christian life. And as you know, we are exhorting and encouraging and imploring each of you as a father would his own children, so that you would walk in a manner worthy of God who called you into his own kingdom and glory. For this reason, we constantly thank God that when you received the word of God, which you heard from us, you accepted it as the word of men, not as the word of men, for what it really is, the word of God, which also performs its work in you who believe. For you, brethren, became imitators of the churches of God in Christ Jesus that are in Judea, and as you also endured the same sufferings at the hands of your own countrymen, even as they did from the Jews. So obviously, Paul developed a church there, and when I was there in 2001, we were standing in the an old church that was from, I think, the 8th or 9th century that's downtown in Thessaloniki. And this church, the church movement, is still thriving in this part of Greece. So here's an area that is that Jesus describes as thorny soil that actually became very good soil. All right? So...
1: yeah, because a lot of us can be dissuaded by the parable of the sower. Like, oh, you know, there's no hope for this one, there's no hope for that one. And this corrects a lot of that.
0: Well, you're exactly right, because when you read the parable of the sower without reading the rest of the New Testament,
1: yeah,
0: you would think that Jesus is condemning or just saying that, okay, these guys are never going to make it. But yet the reality of what the apostles and the disciples did throughout the first century was they went to that soil that was beside the road, and they explained. They went to the rocky places, and they helped people develop deep roots that went down. They went to places like Thessaloniki, where there was commerce and the cares of the world, and they established a thriving church through personal relationships and caring for people and modeling and not manipulating, but just speaking the gospel in a very relational manner.
1: Instead of being arrogant like ignorant people who have read this and go around preaching fear and condemnation, as opposed to being a servant of those they encounter.
0: Yeah.
1: We've had a lot of that, you know, fire and brimstone stuff.
0: Yeah, I think the parable of the sower is Jesus giving us a clue as to what kind of soil we are going to encounter. And
1: well, I never heard. I'm so glad to hear this.
0: And
1: I always took it to be the negative.
0: Yeah, and I think he's giving us an encouragement that he can make that hard soil beside the road really good soil. Just look at you and me, okay? that he can take the rocky soil and allow people to develop deep personal roots in Christ.
1: Yeah,
0: and he can.
1: I was a rejecter of Jesus. I thought that's foolishness.
0: Right. And people that are so caught up in the affairs of the world, and we know many in our town and in our community here, that these are people that all of a sudden can have a revelation and totally change their path. So to me, the parable of the sower is Jesus giving me a heads up of the challenge before me. And I'm to recognize what type of soil is, and then I'm to do my part to water and fertilize.
1: Yes, everyone you encounter.
0: So
1: we should be the servant. Paul said, esteem others greater than yourself, because, you know, I was in a church attendance for a group of very wealthy people that do believe in Jesus and follow him. And it's turned out that that church is a very friendly church. Well, when I first got there, a little bit of my prejudice, though I was brought up with wealth, and that changed later on, but So, you know, these people, so I've always kind of like, oh, you know, you're trusting in your money, like I'm some sort of judge. And then all of a sudden I get into this church where the people really do love other people, and they're not haughty or arrogant. And I think the Lord spoke to me and said, sometimes it takes great wealth to learn how poor you are. Jesus has chosen the poor of this world to be rich in faith, but sometimes wealth can block you. So this is what came to me. Sometimes it takes great wealth to realize how poor you are. That's why you have some people who are sitting in mansions and alone, and then nobody goes to reach them, but they are reachable, just like the Muslims.
0: Right.
1: You know?
0: Yeah.
1: We can reach them.
0: The reality is the thing that is significant the most in our lives is our relationships with the people around us.
1: Relationships. Everything you say is about what I've learned late in life. And just recently I went to bed and I said, Lord, I said, what happened with that? I said, do you want to be worshipped first, down on my knees, oh God, you're great, or do you want me to have love you first? Thinking, you know, is he a God of lovers? And of course, it's funny, my eyes were opened up, and it's like, of course, it's love first.
0: Mm-hmm.
1: And that praise and worship and sacred worship is a fruition of a real love.
0: Well, the reality is our culture has been really bombarded by a philosophy that it's really centers on self.
1: I, me, mine.
0: And mankind is a source and the standard of morality. Truth is fluid for the situation.
1: Truth is fluid, yeah. Flexible.
0: Each individual
1: whatever should, you believe.
0: Yeah, each individual should decide what's best for themselves.
1: If it feels good, do it.
0: And pursue it regardless of the consequences, of their personal or societal consequences. And our culture tells us that personal happiness should be our goal in life. Well,
1: now who said that?
0: Actually, I said this. I wrote this in our newsletter yesterday.
1: Oh, did you?
0: And I thought, you know, because it really succinctly helps me understand what I'm up against.
1: If somebody wants that newsletter, where would they? How would they get it?
0: Go to seekthelamb.com.
1: SeekTheLamb.com.
0: And our May newsletter, May 2026, has an article that this paragraph is taken from. But I just wrote it down, and I think it's very helpful to see what are we up against. Wow. We're not going to convince people that are the hard soil, the rocky soil, or the thorny soil by saying, the Bible says this.
1: Yeah.
0: No, we have to help them understand the paradigms that they're living in and help them suddenly shift their paradigms to a spiritual, biblical worldview paradigm, which is... When that happens, everything changes. It's changed for you. It's changed for me. So
1: earn equity. I like the way you say that. Is that your own saying? I mean, it was really great.
0: Yeah.
1: Because a lot of people jump on other people. You know, they get born again. And, of course, what's the want to do? I found God's real. I mean, I remember as a kid, teenager, said, if I ever find out that there really is a God, I'm going to tell all the world. And once that happens and this miraculous encounter, you just want to tell everybody and you want to take them by the collar and go, hey, you got to get this too. And no. You need to earn the equity.
0: Right. The challenge is that many portions of the Bible that tell us what God thinks about us, what he says we are, how he says we should live for him, and especially the people around us, how we should protect the family unit that's been disregarded by so many.
1: And none of it's a burden. The world says it's a burden.
0: Right.
1: But these things set you free, the disciplines.
0: Right. But these portions of the Bible, many so-called Christians consider them not applicable to our modern times. They're irrelevant. They're culturally out of date. And as a result, and you've met them and I've met them, there's often confusion in among many of our brothers and sisters regarding the question of, how do we followers of Jesus think about our life, who we are, and what is the path that really leads to joy and peace and fulfillment?
1: And we must remember that it says the mind of man is enmity with the Spirit of God.
0: Yes.
1: Do you trust in your mind as your God or in the Spirit of God?
0: The search has taken many to the mountaintops of experience, the depths of knowledge, and the latitudes of freedom, which often fall outside the counsel given to us by the Bible, the most published book in history that claims to be written by God's Spirit through men, mm-hmm. which has a solid historical basis and has been shown throughout our history to have valid answers to the questions of life. This is our challenge for us, Rhett. Where do we go for direction in our life in these years? Our culture, what our inner self is telling us, or what God's Word is? And you and I have been given the Word of God, and we've been given the opportunity in our community to be friends and be servants of the people around us, and at just the right time to give them, just like Philip did to the Ethiopian eunuch, Peter did to the Roman centurion, and Paul and his team did to those Thessalonians, you know, give them the words of life.
1: You know, it may seem novel, and it sounds, I remember all of a sudden I was in my car, and I remember what, oh, it's a privilege to serve. Now, this sounds very simple-minded. You'd think, this guy's really dumb. I said, oh, so it's a privilege to serve others. And the Holy Spirit went right through me. Now, I'm a 29-year-old, 30-year-old yeah. guy, and I felt the presence of the Lord. I went, wow. I mean, you think a 30-year-old guy would know that being in service of others gives you joy, but we're blind to that stuff, you know?
0: Just a moment.
1: Is that your wife?
0: So
1: it must be.
0: I think we're out of time. So we're going to
1: take the call of the spouse.
0: We're going to
1: take a break.
0: We're going to wind it up and continue.
1: All right, we'll do that.

0: Tune in again Monday at 3 a.m., 7 a.m., or 3 p.m. I'm your host, Rhett Palmer, and this is A New Day.
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Welcome to Faith of a Pharmacist. I'm Blair Coolwind, where we focus on faith and science. Let's explore. Theistic evolution, a belief system whereby God uses the tenets of evolution, namely as his mechanism to present the world as it is today, full of variety and complexity. Those tenets of evolution are 1, randomness, 2, natural selection, which is survival of the fittest, and of course, death of the unfit, and thirdly, time, lots of it, millions and billions of years. Interestingly, Jacques Monod, M-O-N-O-D, a French biochemist, philosopher, evolutionist, atheist, and Nobel Prize winner, 1966 in biology, was a chief proponent of chance and randomness, along with natural selection. He made some eye-opening moral conclusions about theistic evolution. Monod recognized natural selection to be, quote, the blindest, most cruel way of evolving new species and more complex refined organisms, unquote. So you might ask, why cruel? Well, he responds, quote, the most cruel because it is a process of elimination, of destruction. The struggle for life and the elimination of the weakest is a horrible process against which the whole modern ethics revolts. An ideal society is a non-selective society, is one where the weak is protected, which is exactly the reverse of the so-called natural law. I am surprised that a Christian would defend the idea that this is a process which God more or less set up in order to have evolution, unquote. Despite Monod's atheism, he respects moral ethics. Would a loving God design a world using death as a mechanism for achieving more complex organisms? Even Monod rejects such a notion. If only Monod could understand God's original design and purpose, namely good and very good, as in Genesis chapter 1. Sometimes it'll even take an atheist to wake up Christians to the truth. This probably is the case here. Matthew 5:13 tells us we are the salt of this world. Be a light and stay salty, my friends.

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than fairy tales. I guess I've outgrown them, but that doesn't mean that I don't believe that there's something bigger than me. 'Cause I've seen it in a hospital room when the doctor said sorry. There's nothing more we can do. Well, it wasn't through. I've never seen a pot of gold at the end of the rainbow, but I've got a promise I can hold.

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1: Welcome into Kingdom Recovery. My name is Pastor Tom Karras. I'm in tonight for Luann and James, who are basically out of town right now. And I thank them for this opportunity to come in and basically teach the kingdom of God a little bit. 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And Kingdom Recovery is here every Friday night. Starts at 5 o'clock, runs all the way till 6 o'clock. You've probably heard them on the radio here before. And, you know, first of all, I just want to thank them for this radio program. And hopefully you're thankful, too, for the time that they come on here. And they're coming on here out of their hearts just to help you to get free of stuff and to live the way God wants you to live. And I'm very proud of both of them from coming on and doing it, you know, every Friday night just for the people out there to help them in their relationship with the Lord Jesus Christ. Once again, I'm Pastor Tom Karras. I'm from Church of

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And anytime you're around, you can get a hold of us through Luann or through the radio station here. I've written a few books out there that we give away for free to try to help people out. I started out with a book called What Now, which basically is a very, very easy book to understand, easy book to read. Then I also did Kingdom Now, which basically deals entirely with the kingdom of God and how to live in the kingdom of God, how to be a part of the kingdom of God. And then finally, I had one put together by someone in the church. It's a daily one where you go each day and you just read a little scripture. Then there's a little commentary under it. And that one's called No More Bad Days. And that's what we hope that book brings to you as you read it every morning and you see the commentary there. So those are available to you. You can get them through the radio station, get them through Luann. You can get them through Treasure Coast Victory Center. They are absolutely free. We give them to you for absolutely nothing. Okay, tonight I want to talk basically about the kingdom of God. I want to help change your thought life like God has changed mine over the last 25 years to deal on an important thing called the kingdom of God. We don't hear much about the kingdom of God. We hear about it in passing. People say, I'm in the kingdom of God and I like the kingdom of God. But to actually study it out and to find out what the kingdom of God is all about, it hasn't really been done that often, I don't think, in this area. So God put me on learning it for 25 years. So we're just going to go right to the beginning. Genesis chapter 1, verse 26 is a creation of man. It says, And God said, Let us make man in our image, after our likeness, and let him, that man, have dominion over the earth. This is the very beginning with God, and you can see, first of all, God's original plan and original purpose was to create man, and he was to give him dominion. Man was to have dominion, and here it says he was to have dominion. Another word is authority. Another word is sovereign rule. Another word is a kingdom here on the earth. So the first thing given to man when he was created was dominion. That means that God basically wanted him to have dominion here on the earth. So that means if you've been going to church, you can go to church and you can worship, and there's nothing wrong with that. You can go to church and you can pray. There's nothing wrong with that. You can go to church and do whatever you want to do. But if you're not exercising your dominion, you're not exercising your authority and dominion on the earth realm, because that is the original plan that God had for each and every one of us. Now, I never operated in dominion through the first, 15 years of my Christianity when I got born again, basically, because nobody ever told me that I had authority. Nobody ever told me that in the kingdom of God I could do things and I could stop things and I could start things. So basically I lived without dominion. But the purpose that you were created, and whether you're using dominion or not, I don't know. I hope if you're not, you will learn that you have dominion here on the earth, because that was God's plan from the very beginning. So on the inside of me and on the inside of you, there is basically a desire to rule. We want to come to a place where we can control our circumstances, control our situations, control our problems. And that is God-given. And that is why every time you end up in bondage, it is so bad for you. It makes you feel terrible, basically because you know that you feel like you shouldn't be in bondage. You should have authority. That's that authority spirit that God has placed on the inside of us. When I used to do that, I felt like something was wrong, and I didn't know I was created to rule until I started studying the kingdom. But then I found out that I was created to rule situations and circumstances in my life. Up until that time, basically, I just put up with everything that came. If sickness came into my life, I tolerated it. If stress came into my life, I tolerated it. If worry came, I just thought everybody worries anyway. I had no idea that I had dominion and rule over those things, and I could keep them out of my life. The Bible even says that sin shall not have dominion over you. But most of the church thinks that everybody sins. It's okay to sin. Thank God for the grace of God. But if God gave me dominion not to sin, then I want to use that dominion to not sin and stay in right relationship with God. So everyone in the earth, basically, is seeking authority. They're seeking to be able to control things in their life, their situations, control their circumstances. And many times, since we're not ruling over the earth or the things in the earth, that gets perverted. And basically, you can see it in every area of the world right now. You see husbands fighting with wives because they both want to have authority over something. You see workers in management
constantly arguing over this or that. We even see right now nation against nation. Why is that? It's authority and it's God-given, but it's been perverted to use not against the things we need to use it against in the world, but basically we're perverting that authority and using it against other people. The authority that God gave you was never to have dominion over another person, ever. It was the situations, the circumstances, authority against the kingdom of darkness when they tried to put things in your life. And because we didn't know we had this authority, what are the things that we started to do? Basically, we started to fill the void that was on the inside of us that Adam and Eve gave us when they basically sinned. When they sinned, we lost that authority that we had, and we got this void on the inside of us when we're born here in the natural realm. So Matthew chapter 6, verse 24, it says that no man can serve two masters. Either he will hate the one and love the other. You cannot serve God and you cannot serve money together. It's one or the other. So because of that, most of the world, and I got to say most of the church, are seeking money. Everything is about money. You get in the kingdom of God or you get born again, you come into a church, everything is about money. We think that money's going to give us control, and to a certain extent, it does. It gives you money. I mean, if I want to go eat someplace, it's good to have money to do it. If I want to live in a certain place, it's good to have money. But for your health and peace and joy, money cannot buy that at all. So we filled our hearts with going after money. So Jesus says, you can't serve God in money. You're going to have to make up your mind. Well, we naturally serve money because we had this void on the inside of us that we could not fill. So we went after things and we went after money. And if you just look around, you see even the rich people aren't any better off than the poor people anyway. The rich people are getting divorces. The rich people are depressed. The rich people are sad. So it's not money that we're looking at for happiness or joy or peace. It's the kingdom of God and that rulership that God gave us on the inside and the dominion to live free in every single area of our lives. And there's a story in the Bible. It's about a rich young ruler. And this guy sounded like a pretty good guy. He kept all God's commandments. He was very rich. You know, he was doing very well. But yet he still knew he was missing something. And he came to Jesus and said, what do I need to do, basically, to operate or enter into the kingdom of God? And, of course, Jesus said that you need to sell all you have and give it. Now, that don't mean that God wants you to give everything away, but it does want you to know that this authority and the kingdom needs to be the most important thing of your life. That's why Jesus in Matthew 6:33 told us to seek first the kingdom of God and right alignment with that kingdom, and all the things that you need will be added unto you. So money basically will not fulfill what we need on the inside. We need to go back and recover what we've lost in order for it to be fulfilled. And what is that? What do we need? Well, in Matthew chapter 5, verse 3, Jesus is speaking. He said, blessed are the poor in spirit. And we're all poor in spirit because that's the way we were born because of what Adam did. We were born sinners and we were born with a demonic nature on the inside of us. So Jesus says, blessed are the poor in spirit, for theirs is the kingdom of God. He gave us the answer to our problem right off the bat. What is the answer to every problem you got? It is simply the kingdom of God. Getting in the kingdom of God, which is God's government, following God's laws and operating under God's way. When Adam disobeyed God and basically all he did was declared independence from the kingdom of God, which was God's government, at that time he lost the kingdom. At that time he also lost the dominion that everybody's lacking on the inside. He also lost God's spirit. Because when man was man born of Adam and Adam sinned, basically, he was no longer a righteous place for the Holy Spirit to dwell. And not only that, one of the most important things he lost for mankind was mankind's purpose. Your purpose is to have dominion on the earth. And when Adam lost the kingdom, he lost dominion, he lost the spirit. He could no longer fulfill his purpose here on the earth. And let me just deviate here a little bit. God put you here for a purpose. You're here in this day and in this hour because there's a purpose that God needs done here, and he picked you out to do that in this day and in this hour. So it's more than just trying to live a good life and get to heaven. You were put here. You were made by God. You were created by God. You were put here to fulfill a purpose this date in 2026. The Bible says you're a chosen generation. People said that's us. No, that's every generation. Every generation is a chosen generation by God to fulfill a purpose. So you have a purpose here that needs to be done. So Jesus came, and what did he come for? He came, of course, to defeat the devil.
He came, of course, to restore mankind back to what we read in Genesis chapter 1. He wants us to go back to people in his image and in his likeness and basically with dominion here on the earth. So Jesus came to do that. Now, basically, the church talks a lot about going to heaven. And there's nothing wrong with going to heaven, but that is not our main focus here on earth. Are you saved and going to heaven? Are you going to end up in heaven? That's good, but Jesus never spoke about heaven that much, if you check. He spoke about the kingdom of God everywhere that he went, what it was like, what you could do to live in that kingdom of God. So basically, he never talked about religion. And the Church of Jesus Christ has basically got into religion in a lot of different areas and a lot of different ways, which is a spirit that gets in there that goes back basically to our self-performance rather than God's performance. So we are taught to pursue what we never lost. We're taught to pursue heaven. Well, we were never in heaven, so we didn't lose it. We were taught to pursue a religious relationship with God. We were never given a religious relationship with God. So what we need to do is find out what we are missing. And what we are missing is the kingdom of God itself and the authority which gives us our purpose here on the earth realm. Man's answer basically has been over the years something called religion, religiosity. People come up to me sometimes and say, I can tell you're really religious. And I always want to say, no, that's not it. I'm really kingdom. I'm really part of kingdom. I'm a son of God. I'm a citizen of the kingdom of God. And I want to operate that way and stay in line with the kingdom of God. In Matthew chapter 5, it talks a little bit about religion. Jesus said, for I say unto you, except your righteousness, he's talking to the scribes and Pharisees, shall exceed the righteousness of the scribes and Pharisees, you shall in no case enter the kingdom of God. So here he's talking about the Pharisees, he's talking about the scribes. Back in this day, these were the most religious people around, according to the people who were there. They did religious works. They did religious traditions. They wore different clothes than everybody else. But notice, he said that those people, through that righteousness, would not even enter the kingdom of God, much be available to live in it. And we have been taught, you know, when I was first in the church and first got born again, I was taught to do religious works in order to seek heaven. That's all I knew about. Basically, seek a religion. Do something so to make sure you get to heaven. Never told about the kingdom of God. So I went to church. Why did I go to church? Because I wanted to go to heaven. And they told me if I didn't go to church, I wasn't going to go to heaven. So I served in the church. I prayed. I was zealous for the things of God. But all this was to go to heaven, and I never lost heaven in the first place. It was basically just to please God. So my religious activities were trying to get back what man never lost and what I never lost and not what I was missing. Basically, it was to satisfy the hunger in man's heart for the kingdom of God. Now, since the kingdom of God has not been taught much or it has not been shared much, basically there's a lot of people out there in the church who are born again, who are kingdom people, who are seeking the wrong things. They're going after things that are not going to fill the void in your heart. But with that void, you're going to do something. You're going to try something to fill that void. That's why we have people who have alcohol problems who are born again. We have people who have drug problems. We have people who overeat. We have people who are going after money. Some gone after sex, some's gone after all these things. Why is that? Because they're trying to fill that void in them with something that they think will take care of and fulfill it. But all these things do not do it. They just take you in the kingdom of darkness and put you more into bondage than you were when you started out. You know, there's a time basically when I went to church for about 10 years and I was doing everything I thought was good. I was zealous for God. I was showing up, made every Sunday, every Wednesday. But I'll tell you what, I wasn't really happy. I was praying, I was doing all these things, but nothing seemed to be working out for me. And I found out basically that I was not being fulfilled at all on the inside, but on the outside, I looked really good, you know. Who's going to be there on Wednesday? Tom's going to be there on Wednesday. Who's going to be there on Sunday? Tom's going to be there on Sunday. But it was all self-effort works that I was trying to do to recover what God provided for me through the kingdom of God. So all these things from healing to blessing to getting God's ear to living in peace to living in joy that I was struggling to get through my efforts, I found out by studying the Bible that all these things were provided for me in the kingdom of God by the blood of our Lord Jesus Christ. And all this time I had wasted to try to get these things through my own effort, struggled to do things that I didn't even want to do. I wasted all that time because actually when I entered the kingdom of God, all these things were provided for me because they're part of the government for me. So when you entered the kingdom of God, you may not know it, but at that time, peace became yours. Joy became yours. Healing became yours.
power became yours. And here's where I was struggling. You know, I got born again and I knew I had the Holy Spirit, and everybody says, well, you need to operate in the power now. You need to have the power. And I said, good, I want the power. I was watching people on TV and these pastors on TVs and guys praying over people and knocking them down in the spirit and everything else. I said, wow, I want the power. And I begged for the power, and I pleaded for the power, and I stood on one leg and prayed for the power and tried to get the power. And then I came across a scripture that basically said, when you receive the Spirit of God, after you receive the Spirit of God, you shall receive power. And I found out that day that not only did I receive the Spirit of God and get born into the kingdom of God, but I got power that day. So I was spending my whole 10 years trying to get the power from God. I don't know how I ever thought when I got it, I got it. But basically, I was trying to get the power of God, not understanding that the power came to me when I went in the kingdom of God. It is part of God's government. It's part of his benefits. It's part of his privileges that he gives you when you enter the country, because you are a citizen and you are a son of the living God. So then I found out that peace actually belonged to me, and then joy actually belonged to me. And before this, in religion, I was told, you need faith. You just need more faith. What you need is more faith. If you had more faith, you'd have power. If you had more faith, you'd have peace. If you had more faith, you'd have joy. So I kept getting more joy, and I read the scriptures, and I confessed the scriptures, and there's nothing wrong with this, but you're confessing scriptures for something to get something you've already got in the kingdom of God. In other words, peace was mine. I did not need faith for these things because Jesus provided them for me. I needed faith in these things because I possessed these things that were given to me this day that I entered the kingdom of God and got born again. So when I got born again, I started finding out all these things as I studied the Bible, things that people told me I needed more faith to get, and the Bible told me I already had them. The Bible told me that I'd been blessed with every spiritual blessing, yet every morning I was praying for God to bless me. Well, he'd already blessed me with every spiritual blessing, so I'm blessed. Well, you don't look blessed. I don't care. I'm blessed. And I'm healed. Well, you don't look healed. You don't look too good at all today. Well, I'm healed. Why? Because these are my possessions. Now watch. Everybody wants to fight the devil. You're just standing against the devil. The devil comes what for? To steal. He doesn't come to keep you from getting something. He comes to steal from what you've already got by entering the kingdom of God. So he comes to steal your peace, steal your joy. And one way he does that is through religion, by telling you you don't have these things and you need to keep trying to get these things. And then when you get these things, everything will be better. And it will definitely be better when you die and go to heaven. But I didn't really want to die and go to heaven to get them, because I was only 30 years old when I got saved. So I wanted to live a lot longer than that. So basically, works that we did, they're not terrible to go to church. It's not bad to do these things, but they got to be done out of a right motive. I went to church in thanksgiving for the love that God has provided all these things for me. I didn't do it to try to manipulate God and impress God to get these things from him. So basically, all this comes by being what the Bible calls born again. And let's just go to John chapter 3. This is one of the only sermons that basically Jesus ever preached about being born again. John chapter 3, let's just start in verse 1. It says, there was a man of the Pharisees named Nicodemus, who was a ruler of the Jews. The same came to Jesus by night and said unto him, Rabbi, we know that you are a teacher come from God, for no man can do these miracles that you do except God be with him. Jesus answered and said, verily, verily, I say unto thee, except a man be born again, he cannot see the kingdom of God. Nicodemus said unto him, how can a man be born when he is old? Can he enter the second time into his mother's womb and be born? And Jesus answered, verily, verily, I say unto you, except a man be born of water and of the Spirit, he cannot enter the kingdom of God. That which is born of flesh is flesh, and that which is born of spirit is spirit. Marvel not that I say unto you, you must be born again. So this, as you read this, and I was told so much about wanting to go to heaven and needing to go to heaven, when I read about being born again, basically it said absolutely nothing about heaven when I read this scripture. It didn't say get born again and go to heaven. It said get born again and then you will enter into God's kingdom and God's government and God's realm, basically. So when you got born again and born of the Spirit, you were born of water when you were born into this earth realm, but everybody needs to born again because you are a spirit being. You're not a, you have a soul. You are not a soul. You have a soul, which is mind, will, and emotions, and you live in a physical body. So when you're born again, here it says you enter into
the kingdom of God. Doesn't mention heaven. It's telling you that you have now entered into the kingdom. Well, basically, when I got in the kingdom of God and I started reading the Bible and comparing what Jesus said about the kingdom to what I had learned about religion, I found out that I was basically doing the opposite that I was supposed to be doing to live in the kingdom of God. Religion basically was preparing me to leave earth, to be good, telling me to act right so I get to heaven, go to church, give enough. But when I got in the kingdom of God, I found out the kingdom perspective empowered me to dominate, not leave the earth, but dominate the earth. And it was my purpose for being here. I was put here with the authority of God to dominate the earth. I was put here with a fulfillment to do that. God gave me the anointing and everything to carry that out. So I was no longer looking to the day when I'll finally go to heaven. I was looking to my purpose that I had in the earth right now. Religion also focuses on heaven. Where are you going? Are you going to heaven? Now you're going to heaven. You've been born again. You're going to heaven. But the kingdom put my focus right back on earth here. Basically says, am I using my dominion that I was created to do? Am I fulfilling my purpose that God put me here for? Am I seeking God's will on the earth rather than my will through him on the earth? So it started changing my mentality to make me, if you would, more earthly minded than heavenly minded. Basically, it was showing me that I was just not down here to get saved and then go to heaven. If that was true, then once you got born again, God might as well just take you out of here and get it over with. No, he put you here to get born again, get saved, get all the gifts that come with the kingdom of God, and then extend his kingdom to other people and have them come in on immigration policy to the kingdom of God. Religion was always, to me, was reaching up to God, pursuing God, lifting my hands to God, trying to get God to hear me, doing all I could. And I was just this unworthy person down here trying to get a holy God to do something for me. I was crying and I was a suffering and I was doing everything that I could do. But then I found out in the Bible, basically through the kingdom, kingdom is all about not us going to God, but God coming down to us, that he sent Jesus Christ. God was pursuing you. You don't have to pursue him. He came after you. When you read about the temple and the veil was rent not from bottom to top, not from you ripping it to get to God, but from top to the bottom where God came down to restore us back to our original position through Jesus Christ. The next one is religion wants to escape earth, basically, because it's so wonderful. And I mean, we got a bunch of songs about this, don't we? How great it's going to be when we get to heaven. We all fly away. Oh, this is going to be so much fun. We can't wait till we get there. We can't do it. We just can't wait. And then basically I found out later on that God doesn't even want me to go to heaven. He wants me down here to impact the earth, make a difference in the earth, get other people into the kingdom of God, and basically do the purpose that I was put here to do. You know, God, once again, had a purpose for you, and that purpose was before you were even created. You're on the inside of God, basically, and he already picked out what was going on in 2026, what was happening on this day, this week, this year, what he needed for that time, and basically he picked you at that time, put everything on the inside of you so that you could impact this earth, at least your little earthly area. Now, you're not going to be able to save the whole world, but there's people around you, your neighbors, there's people even in your church who don't understand the kingdom, who are still in religion, and you can bring them out of that. So the kingdom wants to impact the earth. It wants to influence the earth. That is your call. That is your purpose. We are to fulfill God's plan here on the earth, and his plan basically was to extend his kingdom into the earth realm through mankind. Most of my life, I was looking forward to a future event instead of a present purpose. Can't wait till we get to heaven. Always looking in the future for it. Didn't know that I had something to do today. I had a purpose today. I have a purpose today. What happened? Luann was out of town, and James wasn't here, and my purpose was to come on this radio and to tell you about the kingdom of God for an hour. That was my purpose for today. So there's always a purpose in every day that you'll find that God is setting up for you to do what needs to be done. Another thing is religion desires, like I say, to leave earth and go to heaven, but the kingdom of God prayer, and we pray it in the Our Father, is not for us to go to heaven, but it's to get heaven into the earth. Our Father who art in heaven, hallowed be thy name. Thy kingdom come, thy will be done on earth as it is in heaven. For gosh sakes, all that time I was trying to get to heaven, and all that time God's trying to get heaven down here.
And that I read in the Old Testament where I could live a heavenly lifestyle of righteousness, peace, and joy in the Holy Ghost. So all these things I started taking, got out of religion trying to get them through my own efforts and through being good and manipulating God. And I just received what Jesus provided for me freely through the blood of his son. So my early Christianity, I mean, the first 10 years was a life of struggles, man. It was trials. It was battles. I was hoping for the best. Now that I'm a Christian, I thought things would get better, but they really weren't getting that much better. And I mean, I was zealous for God. I was reading the word. I was praying. But then again, I was allowing things in my life that nobody ever told me I could prevent. They just told me, you know, God's in control of everything. And if you get hit by a truck, then that's just the way it's supposed to be. And you can't do nothing about it. And you can't do anything about sin. And you can't do anything about sickness. And all these things I was praying to God to do for me in my life, not understanding that when I entered the kingdom, he gave me dominion over all these things. And I could rule over circumstances and over situations like he called me to do. Many times I was crying out to a God who I thought may sometimes heard me and sometimes he didn't hear me. And even when he heard me, he sure as heck wasn't awake because he wasn't doing anything about it. But I was missing that righteousness, that right alignment with God, that right alignment with his thinking, that right alignment with kingdom thinking and kingdom actions that lined me up to God. I was praying to God so that he would become aware of all my troubles. I was longing to go to this place called heaven, where things would be much, much, much better when I got there. But the Bible says that God's will should be done on earth as it is in heaven right now. And I and you and everybody here who's in the kingdom of God has a purpose, and that is to extend this kingdom to other people. It's basically like a country, you know, the southern border in the United States. People are trying to get across that southern border because they want to get into a better country with better privileges, with better stuff, with better benefits. Well, we're trying to get people into the kingdom of God. Let me tell you, the kingdom of God has better privileges, better wealth, better supplies, better than all the things that you need than living in the world without living in the kingdom of God. So nobody in Christianity ever told me about the kingdom of God. They never told me about living a kingdom life. You were just a Christian, and you were living like all the other Christians. What were the Christians doing? Worrying. So what did I do? I worried. And many times I spent after church trying to see who had the biggest worry. You know, oh, you think you're worried? Look at me. I can really worry now. You think you're afraid? I can really be afraid. But I didn't understand that God already said I did not give you a spirit of fear, but of love, power, and a sound mind, and that I could stand against the spirit of fear. So basically, I started using this dominion that God gave me to hang on to what he gave me freely. He gave me health. I don't use my dominion to get health. I use my dominion to hang on to the health that he gave me because somebody's coming to try to steal it from me. And I came to the revelation that it's preached all over, but it's not truth. God is not in control of everything. God created man in the beginning to be an authority over the earth. He never wanted to come to the earth. He wanted man in his image, in his likeness, to be in control here on the earth. As a matter of fact, he wanted heaven and earth to be just like each other, so that when you're on earth, except it was in the spiritual realm or the natural realm, you wouldn't be able to tell the difference. But of course, Adam messed that up. So today, there's legal rights that you have if you've been born again in the kingdom of God. Now, if you're just going to church and you're doing your best and you're not even born again, you need to receive Jesus Christ as your Lord and your Savior, and you need to enter the kingdom of God first of all. Once you enter the kingdom of God and you're born again, you need to go through the Bible and find out what is yours, not what you're hoping to get from God, because Jesus provided it. And here where, you know, we struggle with what they call pride a lot. You know, you think you're something, you think this and that. But a lot of spiritual pride has to do with you thinking that you can do something to get healing from God, to get blessing from God. In other words, if you get a healing from God because you're fighting to get it, if you do your best to get peace from God and you get it, then you get the pat on the back for it, not understanding that you can't get it. Jesus provided everything. I am blessed because of Jesus. I have peace because of Jesus. I am healed because of Jesus. It has nothing to do with me. In other words, he'd probably be better off if I wasn't even involved in it. So all these things were given to us in the kingdom of God, provided for us. You have victory now. The Bible says you are more than a conqueror. When? Now. The Bible says you have authority over sin. When? Now. The Bible says you should tread on serpents and scorpions and over all the power of the enemy. When are you going to do that? When you die and go to heaven?
Well, there's no demons up there. What are you going to be walking on, Christians, and save people? No, it's right now you have these things. So all these things are things that you have. They belong to you. You said, well, I can't see them. Well, no, you can't, because you walk by faith and not by sight. But the more you put faith in having them, the more you'll see them manifested in the natural realm. All right, let's just go see what Jesus thought about this. Go to John chapter 17. Okay, John chapter 17, basically Jesus says, I pray not that you should take them, praying to the Father and praying about us, I pray not that you should take them out of this world, but you should keep them from the evil in it. Yet we have so many people praying to get out of here when Jesus is praying for us to stay here. And I got to guess that Jesus' prayer is probably going to be better than yours. So you're probably going to stay here, whether you want to stay here or you don't want to stay here, because that's what Jesus did. What does he do? He doesn't want you out of here. The only one who wants you out of here is Satan. The devil wants you out of here. Why? Because you're a problem. You're a problem from him. I don't even think he cares whether you go to heaven or hell. He just wants you out of this earth where you've got no authority anymore, because when you leave, you're no longer a man in a physical body and you lose your authority. That's why if you're out there today and you're thinking, my goodness sakes, you know what? I think I'm just going to wait and I'm going to get saved after I die. Well, you're making a mistake. Because once you die and leave this physical body, you're no longer a man, per se. You're now a spirit, and you no longer have authority to make that choice. You have to make that choice while you're in a physical body in order to do that. So basically, the kingdom of God has empowered us to dominate. We now have a fulfillment of purpose to do what? Influence others, to impact the earth, to change the earth, not to leave it. Every person on earth has a purpose and an assignment. Even if they're not born again, they were put here for something, and they were created before the foundation of the world to do it. So the question is, why are you here? Maybe you never knew that. Why am I on this earth realm anyway? What the heck am I doing here? What was God thinking? Well, God saw in the future a long time ago that he needed somebody like you to be here right now to solve some problems that needed to be solved in this day and in this hour to get to somebody else who needs to get in the kingdom. And he picked you out of all those sperm cells. He got you in his mother's womb. The Bible says he knew you in there, and he put you in this earth to fulfill what God has told you to do. So the Bible, as you read it, don't read it as a religious book. You've got to read it as a legal contract from God. It's telling you who you are. You are now a citizen of the kingdom of God with all its benefits. You are now a son of the living God. What are you here for? I'm here to invade the earth with God's will, his purpose, his intent, because I want to cause the nature and the culture of God into this earth realm. So now I have a purpose for living. Now I have an assignment. Now I can go to the grocery store with a purpose right now. What am I looking? To extend God's kingdom through the authority that he gave me. Oh, every place I go, now I've got a purpose, because there's people there who need to hear the good news about the kingdom of God that Jesus preached. All right, let's look at some more religious ideas. Go to Matthew chapter 23. Jesus spoke a lot about the Pharisees. You know, his number one enemy, when you read in the Bible, were basically was religion. The religious people came against him more than almost all the other people who weren't even thinking about God or anything else came against him. So Matthew 23, look at verse 13. Jesus says, woe. Now, how many know when Jesus says woe, it means woe? Woe unto you, scribes and Pharisees. You shut up the kingdom of heaven against men, for you neither go in yourselves, neither do you allow them to go in. So he's given a warning here about what religion does. Religion basically is one of the greatest enemies to kingdom living, because you live religiously. Religion and its leaders, notice what it says, they shut up the kingdom of God. In other words, they close the door from entering the kingdom of God. Why is that? Because religion in my life postponed the kingdom. It postponed power. It postponed dominion. It postponed a victorious lifestyle. It postponed all these things until I died and went to heaven. For now, just do your best. Brother, just hold on, brother. Just hang in there. Everything's going to be all right. Whatever God wants, that's what God wants until you go to heaven. It basically gave me a religion of tolerance. I put up with everything and looked for everything in the future, not understanding that those things already belonged to me when I got in the kingdom of God. So religion wants you to keep trying to get those things, basically, that you don't see in the natural realm, but belong to you because Jesus provided them for you.
So you've got no kingdom benefits until you get to heaven. When you get to heaven, everything's finally going to be all right. Don't worry about it when you get to heaven. But then Jesus Christ came, and his first sermon was the kingdom of God is here. So if the kingdom of God is here when Jesus came back, but I don't really enter the kingdom of God and its benefits till I get to heaven, then I don't enter the kingdom of God until I die and go to heaven, because the only way I can get to heaven is to die. So it doesn't even make sense. So if you're going to wait to enter the kingdom of God when you get to heaven, you're not really going to need all the things from the kingdom. Then you're just going to walk right into them. So basically we have dominion, we have authority, but all these things are available to us today. The Bible says today is the day of salvation. In other words, well, I'd have got saved when I was 30, but God wanted me to wait. No, he didn't. You could have been saved at 15, 16, 20, 22, 25. It was all available to you. The thing is, you never got a clue that that belonged to you. And once you received it, you got saved. And that was it. You never had to ask God to save you again. You never had to try to get saved again. You got saved. Well, it's the same way with peace. You got born again in the kingdom of God. You now have peace that passes all understanding. By his stripes, you've already been healed. You've got joy, unspeakable joy, and full of glory. He already said he would meet all your needs according to his riches in glory. All these things have been provided for you, and they belong to you. The problem is we've got a religious mindset rather than God's kingdom mindset. And if you don't believe you have these things, like righteousness and like peace and like joy, you cannot appropriate or put into effect anything in your life that you postpone to the future. How many know that you don't need power tomorrow? You need it today. You don't need joy tomorrow. You need it today. You don't need peace tomorrow. You need peace today. Because when tomorrow comes, if you feel like you don't have peace, you're going to push it off to the next day and the next day and the next day. So religion for me postponed things in my life. My freedom coming. Don't worry, it's coming. Revival's coming. All these things are coming. I found out I could live in revival all day, every day. Now, there's going to be a big revival, I believe, at the end with all of my heart, but I don't have to wait on that because I don't even know it's going to come in my lifetime or not. So I'm going to live in revival today. I'm already revived. I'm out there. What am I doing? I'm fulfilling the thing that Jesus put me here to do, the thing God created me to do. I have a purpose. I'm on the lookout. I'm undercover agent. I'm invading the earth realm. I'm invading people's minds and their hearts. I'm trying to get them into the kingdom of God. Praise God. So all these things change the way that you think. It can even make your job fun. I mean, you can get on work every day complaining about your job. Oh, these people, I'm telling you what, I work with five people that just are terrible. Yeah, that's why you're there. Yeah, that's why he put you there. Now it's become a challenge, hasn't it? Now it's become almost a game. Now it's become a fulfillment of what you're supposed to do. You pick them off one by one. You show them through your character. You show them through your power. You pray for them when they're sick. You operate in the things of God. Now you're advancing the kingdom of God, not waiting for the power to do it, not waiting for the ability to do it, but you got it when you entered the kingdom of God. All right, let's look at another one. Go to Matthew chapter 21. Most of these are in Matthew. You'll be able to find them in that book in red. All right, Matthew chapter 21, look at verse 31 and 32. Jesus says, "Verily, verily, I say unto you, the tax collectors and the harlots go into the kingdom of God before you." Now, how many know they probably really didn't enjoy this very much? "John came unto you and told you the way of righteousness, but you did not believe him. But the tax collectors and the harlots believed, and they repented." So here's Jesus once again. He's coming to the Pharisees, the religious leaders, and basically one of the things he's trying to get across here, and this is good news for a lot of people, your past does not dictate your entrance into the kingdom. It doesn't matter if you were a harlot. It don't matter if you were a tax collector. It don't matter what you got involved in beforehand. You can still enter the kingdom of God. You don't have to do anything special to get in. It's been freely provided by just accepting Jesus Christ as your Lord and Savior. So when we were born in the world, we were actually born into something called the kingdom of darkness because of Adam's sin. Well, basically the Bible says he has delivered us out of the power of darkness, and now you've been translated into the kingdom of his dear Son. And when that happened on that day, immediately the Bible also says, you were created a brand new creature, a brand new species of being. That means the old person didn't do anything anymore. As a matter of fact, he died on the cross the day that Jesus died. And the day that I got born again, now I am a new creation. So some people, you know, I was just so bad. I'm just so guilty. Even though I'm saved, God don't really do anything for me. God has forgot your past. The only one who's not forgot your past is you.
He's thrown them in the depths of the sea, and the only person swimming for them is you. Once you got born again, all those things, all that guilt, all that condemnation, all that shame was wiped away, and you were born again as a brand new creation. So it doesn't matter if the person was a harlot before. It doesn't matter what they did before. What matters is now they have been born again. So it doesn't matter, basically, what you have done. It matters what the blood has provided for you. It's not where you've been. God's only interested in where you're going now. He wants to know what you're going to do now. You're born in the kingdom. Well, God, way back when, he don't care about 20 years ago. He cares about today. What are you going to do today? Where are you headed now? Are you headed learning in my kingdom? Are you growing in my kingdom? Are you understanding the kingdom? Well, I'm just a sinner saved by grace. Well, you're not going anywhere. Because, first of all, you're not a sinner. You're still living with the old mindset. You're a brand new creation, and you're not a sinner anymore. The Bible says you are now the righteousness of God in Christ. And this is important because the Bible says in, I think it's 2 Corinthians chapter 3, that you will behold his face and become like he is. So if you look at Jesus the way Jesus is, that's how you are now in your identity, because he made you right back in Genesis chapter 1. You are now back in the image and the likeness of God and have dominion on this earth. And whatever you're looking at, if you look at yourself as a sinner, I guarantee you, you will have no problem sinning. You won't have to take a course on sinning. You will do just fine as far as sinning. If you believe you're a failure, you'll live in failure. Why is that? Because your mind makes a difference on how you think and how you believe and how you act. So basically, we've got to go and look what the kingdom says about us, not what religion has told us. Religion requires you to do, basically, penance for your sins. Many times they'll tell you to do this or do that for your penance. And you'll feel like you got to, did I do enough penance? Didn't I do enough penance? Was I nice enough to my sister this time so that I can do it? And basically, you start getting guilty and you get unholy and you get unforgiveness and all this stuff. Religion just puts so much pressure on me. I didn't know if I was doing enough or not. I didn't know if I was, even when I went to church, was I doing good in church or not? Was God watching me? It made God look like this evil person up there who was checking me out, watching me on my self-performance. But God is not really interested that much in your self-performance. He's interested in Jesus' performance. And if you start putting faith in Jesus' performance, it will take care of your self-performance. You taking care of your self-performance ain't going to work. It's not going to happen. You ain't going to be able to change yourself. You ain't going to be able to adjust anything. You have got to say, hey, he made me righteous by his blood. Therefore, I'm the righteousness of God in Christ. I'm healed by the stripes. I'm blessed with every spiritual blessing. Praise God. So the kingdom through the blood, I found out I was born of God now. Not just born of my family, but I was born of God. I was actually a son of God now. A son in the family of Almighty God. I was a citizen in the country of heaven now, which means I have rights, I have privileges, I have benefits that belong to that government that belong to me. I was now, the Bible told me, righteous and holy. The Bible calls me in Revelations a king. My God, I'm a king here on the earth. I'm a ruler. I'm not a loser. Basically, what did it do? It gave me a new identity of who he had made me and what I became. And by believing those things, rather than trying to get those things, it kicked me off into a new realm. I'm telling you, the peace in your life, the joy in your life, the victory in your life, the excitement in your life, every day is exciting. Every day is a new adventure because you now have a purpose here on the earth. You know why you're here. There's a reason that you are here rather than just to get up, go to work, come home, eat some dinner, watch TV, go to bed. What am I doing here? What a waste of time. And everybody says, I can't wait till I retire. Then they retire and said, gosh, I wish I was working again because I ain't doing nothing now. And nobody can make up their mind either way. But now there's a purpose. God created you in his image. You're back there now through the blood and through the new creation and through entering the kingdom of God. You're now in his image, in his likeness, and you now have dominion authority here on the earth realm to fulfill what God wanted you to do. All right, let's do another one. Go to Matthew chapter 15. All right, Matthew chapter 15, Jesus says, you make the commandment of God of no effect through your traditions. So here, once again, who is he talking to? The same people. I mean, these people had to get tired of these sermons. He was talking to the scribes and Pharisees. He says, tradition makes the word of the kingdom of non-effect. In other words, Christianity basically, in this day and age, I believe, has tailed off into religion.
It's well established. We have rituals. We have the same basic customs. We have the same traditions. I mean, every year we have Christmas. That's fine. Every year we have Good Friday. That's all right. Every year we have Easter after that. That's good. Then we have Pentecost. Hallelujah. The Holy Ghost comes. And then basically, but there's no feast day for the kingdom of God. Did you notice that? Which is one of the most important things you need to understand is you entered the kingdom. So basically Christmas, yeah, Jesus was born, hallelujah. Good Friday, Jesus died, praise the Lord. Easter, Jesus is raised from the dead. Pentecost, the Holy Ghost is coming this week on Sunday, praise God. So we celebrate these traditions, but then we don't take advantage of what they really provide. We celebrate that Jesus was risen from the dead, but nobody claims the righteousness that he provided when he was raised from the dead. So what do? Well, we wait till next year on Easter, and then we celebrate Easter again. We celebrate Pentecost, which we just did recently. But then we forget about the Holy Ghost until Pentecost the next year. No, these things are all right, but they're not for you to go from one to the next and forget about them for a year. They are basically for you to understand and find out what these things did for you. Jesus being born as a man gave him the right, number one, to defeat the devil for you, and number two, to go to the cross for you so that you could get born again. Number two, basically, Good Friday, yeah, he died on the cross. But when he died, you died. So the old man you keep carrying around, get rid of him. He's dead. Then Easter Sunday, he was raised from the dead. The Bible said he was raised for your justification. Hallelujah. So he was raised for my justification. Are you justified? Yes, I am. What did you do to get justified? Jesus was raised from the dead. But what did you do? Nothing. Jesus was raised from the dead, and he provided by his blood justification and righteousness for me. So I'm going to think I'm righteous. I'm going to live righteous. When I do something unrighteous, I'm going to repent because I'm a righteous person, and a righteous person don't do that kind of thing anymore. So basically, these traditions basically sometimes lock us in, and then we argue in the church over things. Well, we've got baptism, which is fine. It's in the church, but we argue, should you baptize in the name of Jesus? Should you baptize in the name of the Father, Son, and Holy Ghost? Well, we baptize in the name of Jesus. Well, we baptize in the name of the Father, Son, and Holy Ghost. And we end up in big fire. When's the rapture coming? Well, I believe it's pre-trib. Well, we believe it's post-trib. Well, we believe it's in the middle. Now you got three people mad at each other, fighting about this. Listen, Jesus is more concerned about you living a baptized life than how many times you get dunked or whose name it's in. And as far as the rapture goes, you better be ready for the rapture today. No matter when it's coming, you should be living a life of the kingdom of God and a life with a good relationship with God. So basically, even in church, when I lived in church and the church I was in, I couldn't even get rid of my sin unless I went to a man. I had to go to a man. I had to tell him about my sins. When I told him about my sins, he gave me absolution. Then he told me when he gave me absolution that I should pay a penalty for it. I should do so many Our Fathers, so many of this, so many of that. And what happened? Well, I didn't know what to do. So what was I? I was bored. So even before I was saved, I was going to church. I was going to church every Sunday. Why? Because they told me if I didn't go to church, I was going to go to hell. So I went to church. I was about half awake. I was bored, watching my watch, hoping the church was an hour like it always is. And I was going to church. Why? So I wouldn't go to hell. Well, then I found out there's something worse than not going to church and going to hell. And that's going to church and going to hell because I was wasting my time while I was there anyway. So basically, all these things, these traditions that we do, religion is based on what you do for God. The kingdom is based on what God has done for you. Kingdom is based on the love that God had for each and every one of us. He came because he loved mankind, had a plan for mankind, and then he restored us back to our original position way back in Genesis 1, that we're now back in the image and likeness of God. Religion, basically, if you see, it didn't like Jesus. It always came against Jesus. It hated Jesus. It wanted to put Jesus to death. Why did he do that? Because he put people ahead of their rules and their traditions, and that made them mad. Notice Jesus. Whenever he healed in the Bible, when you look at it, he always healed on the Sabbath. Now, why did he do that? I think he did it to irritate. I think he did it to irritate the religious people who said you couldn't do that. So when he healed somebody, he did it on the Sabbath day. He ate with sinners. He forgave the prostitute. He did all these things, basically, that religious people looked and did not like. So God was never into man-made traditions. He is into man-made people. That's what God's into. God is into people. And when people become your number one desire for what you want and what you want to help and to love them and to help them, then your whole life changes around where you're no longer locked into yourself so much. All right, let's go to another. Matthew chapter 11.
All right. Once again, this is in red. That means Jesus is doing the talking. Matthew chapter 11, look at verse 16. It says, the children of this generation say, we piped for you, and you did not dance. We mourned for you, and you did not cry. Jesus came not eating and drinking. They said, he got a devil. Jesus came eating and drinking. They said, he's a glutton, and he's a wine bibbler. When you're in religion, one way you can tell is that you're never happy. You're never content. It doesn't matter what anybody's doing or what you're doing. You're always got a problem with what's going on and what's happening. Here they say they piped a tune where they wanted everybody to dance. The religious people say, you shouldn't be piping a tune to dance. You should be mourning today. So the next day they played a mourning tune, and he came back again and said, well, you shouldn't be playing a mourning tune. You should be playing a dancing tune today. So what were they doing? They were always looking at and criticizing what was going on, because they're always living in that realm of trying to live up to God's expectations. It didn't matter if you ate or drank, didn't matter what, they found something. So there was a criticalness there, basically, that comes upon you, and basically I like to call it a religious spirit, and it makes you judgmental in many of the things that you're doing. And basically you're focusing on what other people are doing wrong. I try to focus, and most of the time I do focus on what I am doing wrong, or the mistakes I am making, because I'm the only one that I can really change. I can preach the Word of God, but people have to listen, and people have to make the adjustments that when you preach the God. And then it went on, it basically one time, and Jesus said, the problem with you is you're trying to get your specs out of the eyes of other people around you when you've got a beam in your own eye. In other words, they had a big problem, but they were trying to deal and criticize everybody else's little problems that were there. And that was like the lady caught in adultery. What happened when she was caught in adultery? They said, stone her. Stone her. She committed adultery. That's what it says. So Jesus comes along and said, well, any one of you who have never sinned, go ahead and throw the first stone. Well, how many know that wasn't going to work out very good, because they had all sinned? So what was he doing? He was trying to cut off that critical spirit that was coming there, that was trying to charge other people, trying to see what they're doing wrong with that beam in their own eye and that the speck is there. So we've got people, and even in churches, it's too bad that churches are like this, but they are. I mean, you got people in churches, they'll come to your church for 2 or 3 weeks, and then once they disappear and go to the next church. And why do they leave your church? Because they're trying to find the perfect church, and your church wasn't in it. So they went to the next church down the road. And I like to tell them that you're never going to find the perfect church, because you're in that church now. But I probably wouldn't make them very happy, but that's the truth, praise God. Because if you're finding fault with everything else, I mean, your job is not the Holy Ghost's job. It's your job. So what are you doing? Basically, you're checking yourself out. You're getting the specks out of your eye. And even when you find something in someone else, you're encouraging them and building them up in order to complete their walk with Christ too. That's what you're there for. So a religious spirit basically seeks to serve the Lord, but also gain approval to men. And there's one scripture in the Bible. It's in Matthew once again, that talks about someone who said, well, I've cast out spirits in your name, and I've healed the sick in your name, and I've done all these great things in your name. What were they doing? Well, they were doing the works of God, which are very good, but the problem was that they were doing them to be noticed. They were drilling them to basically be seen by God, to be moved up into another level in the church. And Jesus said, I never knew you. Why did he know them? Because they did not have the right heart. Basically, what were they doing? They were idolizing and worshiping their works. Jesus did not heal the sick, did not cast out devils, did not build a resume with the Father because he wanted to be noticed. As a matter of fact, he ran away most times when they started coming. He did it because the Bible said he was moved with compassion. He was moved with love. He was moved with love for other people. So basically, when you enter the kingdom of God, you need to receive the benefits. But the way you do that is by seeking the kingdom of God and the change that needs to take place in your life. So the answer to you today, and the answer to anyone who's been born into this natural realm, is basically to seek first the kingdom of God, find the kingdom of God. And most of you hopefully have entered into the kingdom of God. But now stop thinking religiously and find out what belongs to you.
and find out the benefits that Jesus Christ provided for you. I love Jesus more and more, finding out that he not only loved me enough to save me, that was wonderful, that was great, but he did so many other things for me. He made me righteous. He made me holy. He actually gave me a purpose to be here, a reason to live life. And when I get my purpose fulfilled and when I get it done, and, you know, I've got the three books wrote out there, and that's not patting myself on the back, but those books were in me from the foundations of the world. The problem was with me is I was not born again and not really seeking the kingdom of God. So just start seeking the kingdom of God. I would suggest you find the red in your Bible, in the four Gospels. Go read about Jesus. See what he told you not to do. See what he tells you to do. But also see what he provided for you in the kingdom of God. There is a life for you, a kingdom life for you, not a Christian life for you. Christian life is a life of worry. It's a life of fear. It's a life of depression. But kingdom life is a life, basically, of living in righteousness, peace, and joy in the Holy Ghost. And you can have that today. Don't wait for tomorrow. Today is the day not only of your salvation, but salvation means peace and joy and freedom and deliverance and everything that you ever wanted to have in your life. So I'm telling you today, it's available to you today, but you've got to make the decision. It's entirely up to you. And I just want to pray for you here once again. I want to thank Luann and thank James for this opportunity to do it. They will be back next week. Father, I just thank you for whoever heard this message today. I thank you that I know it penetrated their hearts today. I pray that it stirred them up to seek first your kingdom, to find out the benefits, to find out what belongs to them, basically to find out how good

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1: This is the Phyllis Schlafly Report, a daily look at the significant issues of our time from an experienced conservative perspective. 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
2: On June 7th, 1776, a tall Virginian rose from his chair in the State House in Philadelphia, now called Independence Hall, and changed the course of human history. Richard Henry Lee addressed his fellow delegates to the Second Continental Congress with a resolution that was brief, clear, and revolutionary. That these United Colonies are, and of right ought to be, free and independent states, absolved from all allegiance to the British Crown. Well, John Adams seconded the motion immediately. The debate was opened. A committee was assembled. Adams, Jefferson, Franklin, Livingston, and Sherman. And Thomas Jefferson was given the task of writing what would become the Declaration of Independence. By July 4th, it was done. The Second Continental Congress voted, and the United States of America was born 250 years ago. But Richard Henry Lee's contribution to this nation didn't end there. And this is the part of the story that doesn't get told enough. When the Constitution came up for ratification in 1787, Lee was among those who argued it was incomplete. Not because he opposed self-governance, but because he understood something profound. That rights which seem secure today, given the goodwill of present leadership, may not be secure tomorrow unless they are written down explicitly and placed beyond dispute. In his writings, called Letters from a Federal Farmer, Lee wrote that people, wisely, like to be express and explicit about their essential rights, knowing that in any controversy between them and their rulers, disputes may be endless and nothing certain. He called for the free exercise of religion to be established as part of the National Compact. He called for protection from unreasonable search and seizure. He insisted the Constitution must be adhered to strictly in letter and in spirit by every generation that followed. Lee's letters were instrumental in producing the first 10 amendments to our Constitution, the Bill of Rights. This Independence Day, as America celebrates her 250th birthday, there's a renewed hunger to know these men. Not just Washington and Jefferson and Franklin, but the Richards and Rogers and Roberts who stood beside them. Lee was a giant among giants, and his legacy lives in every freedom we still enjoy. Know your founders.

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2: 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I'm Karen Hubbard. 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These unscrupulous people often prey on the older generation, but we all need to know what to look out for. 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

0: Welcome to Torah Life Ministries, teaching about the instruction of our Creator and putting His Word into action, from suffering well to living a blessed life, looking forward to the hope and future that awaits true believers of the faith. Welcome to the show and your host, Paul Neeson.
1: Hello, everybody. This is Paul Neeson with Torah Life Ministries. Thank you for tuning into the show. I'm really excited today because I was just street evangelizing. It's actually Easter when this is being recorded. And I was just out in front of some churches with a sign letting people know that the Easter holiday is a pagan holiday and it has nothing to do with the resurrection of our Creator. Now, last week I did a message on that topic, and you can go to my website, www.torahlifeministries.org, and you can see that. Well, anyway, I was in front of the church with a sign letting people know that Easter is pagan. And as I was there, and Christmas is pagan as well, but it was Easter is pagan. And as I was there, a fellow came up to me really excited. He said, "I just heard a message on the radio about this topic, and I'm so excited about it because it's so true, everything the guy on the radio said and everything else." I said, "When did you hear it?" And he said, "The local Christian radio station." I said, "What time would that air?" And he told me, and I said, "That was me." And we ended up having a great conversation, and it was wonderful. But the topic I want to talk about today is street evangelism, or street preaching, or whatever you want to call it, getting the word out of a wonderful Creator. And I've been street evangelizing for quite a while now, and I get a lot of negative feedback of people telling me that that is not the best way to share the gospel. And the people I get it from the most are Christians. And it just blows my mind that Christians would say something like that, because it is actually one of the best, most popular ways to share their gospel. Now, you won't see a lot of street preachers out there today, but I'll tell you, during biblical times and prior to biblical times, and even in the Bible, you got the best street preachers ever to walk on this planet. And that's what the Bible is made up of, street evangelists. Every prophet in the scripture was a street evangelist. Okay, folks, so we need to go out there and get out there more. You know, when I leave my house sometimes and I'm driving on a road, I see a group of young kids on the side of the road with a sign, and the sign says free car wash or car wash for money or whatever. It says car wash with an arrow pointing into a parking lot, telling people, come on into the parking lot so you can get a car wash. What a blessed thing it would be if these kids would be holding up a sign saying free Bibles with an arrow pointing into the parking lot, and there's a table there with free Bibles. Or even a sign that says that our Creator, Yeshua, the one you call Jesus, died for us so we could have a second chance at life, and we could repent, and we could live our lives knowing and preaching the word of our Creator. What a great sign that would be. You know, I don't see people saying, when they see people on the side of the road with a sign that says car wash, I don't see people saying, well, that's not the best way to reach people. We need to reach people however we can. There's different ways to minister to people. There's different ways to let people know the truth. But I am telling you this, folks. If there is a building that is burning and somebody is in the top floor and they don't know the building's on fire on the bottom, it is your duty and your responsibility and your moral obligation to yell and scream and do whatever you can to get their attention so they could be out of that building and be safe. And I can tell you this, there's a lot of dangers going on right now, and people are oblivious to it. They don't even know. And that includes Christians. They don't know what sin is. They don't know they're living in sin, and they don't understand the severe consequences of this. So we need to let people know. We need to shout it in the streets, and we need to go in front of the churches and wherever we have to go to let people know that there's a way to live righteously and there's a way to live according to sin. And we need to look at what the Bible says about that. So, you know, people ask me, what is the goal? What is the ultimate goal? It's united according to our Creator's and guidelines and instructions. United in Torah. That's what we want to do. We want people to understand the guidelines and instructions of our wonderful Creator. And we want people to come together and be united in those guidelines and instructions. We don't want people living in sin on purpose, making a practice out of it, and actually being against other brothers and sisters in Messiah doing the same thing. We need to let people know the truth, and we need to understand it's the truth that sets us free. But it's not that simple. So yes, we know the truth sets us free, but the problem is the truth hurts. And when we're out there street preaching, letting people know the truth, a lot of people are getting hurt, offended, and they start defending their lies because they don't know the truth. Well, it says in the Bible, my people are destroyed for lack of knowledge. And we need to give people knowledge because the role of a watchman, folks, in the Bible, and every believer is to be a watchman, the role of the watchman is to warn the people when danger is coming. And if you do that, their blood is off your hands. But if you do not do that, their blood is on your hands. So we need to speak up and we need to do something about it. Not everyone might be called to stand in a corner and preach or stand in front of a church and hold up a sign, but every single believer out there, everyone that proclaims Yeshua, the one you call Jesus as Messiah, has to find one way or another to share and proclaim the gospel every single day with as many people as possible. You do not want anyone you know to say, I never knew that, because every single person you speak to needs to know. You know, when they start calling you a Jesus freak or something like that, take that as a compliment. If you're living and preaching the word that much and that often and that hard, great. That's what you need to do. Don't worry about people getting offended by you telling them that somebody died for them. No, take pride and joy knowing that you are doing what you are supposed to be doing, what we're called to do, and that is proclaim the good news to everyone. He wants us to share it with everyone. We can look at scripture. Let's take this scripture. Mark 16:15. It says, go into the world and preach the gospel to every creature. Go into the world and preach the gospel to every creature. Now I'd ask you this, folks, wherever you are listening to this right now. When is the last time you told somebody Yeshua died for them? Have you ever told somebody? And how many people have you told today? We need to tell people every single day, whether it's leaving a track somewhere or just telling somebody when you're standing next to them that he died for them. You see, we have no problem asking a stranger on the street for directions somewhere, but we have a problem telling them that there's a Messiah who died for them and died for us? No, we need to be excited and have enthusiasm to do that. So it's one thing to go to a church where people are going to hear a message and preach to the gospel. But it's another thing when you're going in the street and you're letting people know that never would have normally have heard this message about the true news about Yeshua and the good news and what he's done for us. But it's not that easy in today's world. It's not that easy because the world is against it. It's not that easy because the enemy is against it. It's not that easy, and Yeshua said himself, they will hate you because of me. What do you think he was talking about when he said that? Those that proclaim openly what I have done and who I am, openly, not to your friends, but to the world, to the strangers, to every single creature, they will hate you because of me. That's what he says. So we got all these people against this, but that shouldn't stop it because it says, you know, that we are for him. 2 Corinthians 4:4 says, Satan, who is the god of this world, has blinded the minds of those who don't believe. They are unable to see the glorious light of the good news. They don't understand this message about the glory of Yahshua Messiah, who is the exact likeness of our wonderful creator Yahweh. So the enemy is blinding the people and does not want them to see it. So we got these, the enemy completely against going out there and sharing the gospel and trying to stop us, trying to get us nervous or scared to share it. Then you got the world against it. As I said, Mark 13:13 says, everyone will hate you because of me. But that scripture doesn't end there, folks. It goes on to say, but the one who stands firm to the end will be saved. Hallelujah. You know when it says there's a narrow road and only few will find it? Well, go right here. But the one who stands firm to the end will be saved. Hallelujah. Stand firm, go out there and preach the gospel. But you know what, folks? Even the church today is against it. The church today has emphasized over and over, keep your faith personal and private. We don't want to share it with the world. We don't want to offend anyone. We need to tell people they need to repent, to turn from their evil desires and their evil ways. We need to let them know what that is, and we need to let them know how they should be living according to righteousness, because that's what the word of our Creator lets us know. But we live in a sick world today where the word repent has become a curse word in the church today. Don't say the word repent. We don't want you to say the word repent. 2 Corinthians 11:4 says, you happily put up with whatever anyone tells you, even if they preach a different Yeshua or a different Messiah than the one we preach, or a different kind of spirit than the one you received, or a different kind of gospel than the one you believed. This has affected us so much today. Everyone being against the gospel. It has affected us so much today that we have so much fear. Believers don't want to share the gospel with anyone. Why do you think the world is in the situation it is right now? Our wonderful creator Yahweh says in Psalms 94:16, who will rise for me against the evildoers? Who will stand up for me against the workers of iniquity? Folks, I am here to tell you, as believers, we are called to raise our voice out loud and preach the good news of Messiah. That's what preach means, to raise loud. Now, you don't got to be screaming. You could have a little microphone and you could talk to a level where people are going to hear you. But I'm telling you, when you're excited, you're going to be screaming. Just like you'd be excited if some other thing, worldly thing happened and you're excited and you scream. If everyone can stand in the middle of a dark area at midnight with thousands of strangers and party and be happy on some pagan day like New Year's Eve, you can certainly better be able as a believer to be amongst those strangers with enthusiasm, holding up a sign that says Yeshua died for you. Repent. Repent. Repent. The word Proverbs also means wisdom. And in Proverbs 1:20-21, it says, wisdom shouts in the street. She lifts her voice in the square. At the head of the noisy street, she cries out. At the entrance of the gates in the city, she utters her saying. Listen, folks, if you were in a corner and you were standing there and a car pulled up and somebody pulled the gun out and held it right to your head and they're about to pull the trigger and somebody right then pushed you out of the way and they took that bullet for you, I guarantee you'll tell others about it. You'll be on the news that evening telling people what that person did for you. You'll never stop telling people what they did for you. Well, you know what? Yeshua, the one you called Jesus, did even more than that for us. He died for us, and we need, with the same enthusiasm, to tell everyone why he is our Savior. Luke 14:23 says, and to the master said to the servant, go out to the highways and the hedges and compel people to come in, that my house may be filled. So we are commanded to go out and tell people. Now, for those of you that are listening to say, well, I don't agree with that approach or that doesn't work, I will prove to you it works. Because I've met a good amount of people that have done this, and I ask them, hey, why are you doing this? Why do you have such a passion to do this? Why do you go out there and street evangelize? And what do you say to people that say it doesn't work? And I recall one fellow that said to me, I know it works. And I said, how? How can you prove it? He goes, because that's how I got saved. Folks, when you hear somebody preaching the gospel, you shouldn't be telling them this isn't the best way to do this. You should say this is the most important thing we need to be doing. Can you just imagine if you were walking on the street and every single corner there was somebody telling people about the gospel? Do you really think we'd be in the same situation we are today? Or do you think more people might get it and understand it? Then there was a fellow preaching and there was another man that walked by and the man wasn't a believer and he heard the message. And he went home and he went to go pray because he said, he asked the Lord, what must I do to be saved? He said, go home and pray. Go home and pray to our wonderful creator. Go home and pray to him. And that man went home and prayed and he got saved. And he went on to write some Christian classic books. His name was A.W. Tozer. So nobody tell me that this street preaching doesn't work. It works. Why does it work? Number one, it presents the gospel to people who may never otherwise have heard it. Never thinking of stepping into church. 2 Timothy 4:2 says, preach the word, be ready in season and out of season. Reprove, rebuke, exhort with complete patience and teaching. Folks, the Bible talks over and over through example, through commands, and through orders and everything else of this is what we need to be doing. We need to be sharing the gospel with others. No one should ever be able to say that they've never heard it. Every single person that knows me knows what I stand for. And they are not going to say they never heard it. 1 Chronicles 16:23 says, sing to Yahweh, all the earth. Proclaim the news from day to day of his salvation. And his salvation is Yeshua, the one you call Jesus. Hallelujah. Hallelujah. Another reason it works is you don't have to take money to rent some big building out. Because open air preaching done in the open, There's no money needed. It's just done in the open. You got the biggest building in the world. Go to a local park or wherever you are. You got the biggest building in the world. But let's forget about what I'm thinking and saying. Let's forget about what anyone's thinking and saying. Let's look at what a Messiah himself says and does. You know, there's a saying out here, what would Jesus do? I say, what would Yahshua do? He would do exactly what he taught his disciples to do. Open air preach, street preach, to go out on the street and tell people about the good news of the gospel. That's it. You see, our wonderful Messiah, he didn't have to cast out demons in front of big crowds, but he did so the world would see this and they would know the truth and the truth would set them free. The greatest sermons in the Bible ever preached were done in the open air. You look at all of the, in the Old Testament, the New Testament, it's filled with street preaching. You have Noah beginning with the street preaching of righteousness, to Ezra, to Jeremiah, to Ezekiel. In the Renewed Covenant, you got John the Baptist, you got the Apostle Paul, you got Peter, and then you have Yeshua himself. All street preachers, all going out. As a believer, whether it's a bumper sticker on your car or you standing on a corner holding a sign, have you ever thought that you need to tell more people about the gospel of Yahshua, the one you call Jesus? It is our responsibility to let people know this. We look at another great example in Scripture. We look at Jeremiah. Jeremiah gives clear examples of open-air preaching. It says in Jeremiah 2, 1-2, and it says, our Creator gave me another message. He said, go and shout this message to Jerusalem. That's where he was told to go. It goes and says in Jeremiah 11, 6, broadcast this message to the streets of Jerusalem. Go from town to town throughout the land and say, remember the ancient covenant and do everything it requires. You see, Jeremiah was told to go to the gate, which was the main place where the people came in and went out. And he was told to go and preach the gospel to Jerusalem at the main gate. We do this, folks, and it does work. It works. Now, we have preaching, we have testifying, we have teaching, and we have witnessing. They're not all necessarily the same thing. And we need to make sure we understand the difference. Now, witnessing is how you interact with sinners on a daily basis. So when you're around the world, how are you going to act to them? Showing them kindness and love to those that don't know him, but also proclaiming him. Then you have testifying. Testifying is to acknowledge openly what Yeshua has done for you. Openly acknowledging that. And then you have teaching. Teaching is giving the word to those who are saved and are being edified and matured by it. And then finally, you have preaching. Preaching, what is done for the benefit of the lost whom are accepting you to reach with the gospel. You are preaching to the lost and you are reaching them with the gospel. You are reaching and preaching them. Preaching is a specific function that our Creator Yahweh uses to warn sinners of his impending judgment and its results. And it also offers the gift of salvation through repentance and also a belief in the repentant work of Yeshua on the stake, that he died for us and set us free so we can have another chance, so we can go out there and get this word out to the people that need to hear it. We don't need to be going to a church every weekend preaching to the choir. We need to preach to those that need to hear it, the ones that need to be saved, just like we were saved. You know, the most popular method of preaching today is the type popularized by the mega church preachers. But there's an issue. They say, oh, our Creator loves you and he has a wonderful plan for your life. That's what they say. Our Creator loves you and such a great plan for your life. But here's the problem, folks. The reason why that's so popular is there's no call for repentance. There's no call for repentance in that kind of preaching. That's the only way they become mega, because people don't have to take responsibility for their own actions when they think that. That he has a great plan for my life, I don't need anything to do. No, it specifically talks about in scriptures, we must be repentive. It says in Acts 3:19, repentance brings refreshing. Again, Acts 3:19. It's repentance that brings refreshing. Repenting is to turn from our evil ways and turn from our evil desires. And before we accept Yeshua, the one they call Jesus, it says repent. It says repent and accept Yeshua. Repent comes first. John the Baptist said, if you wish to be baptized of him, repent ye, for the kingdom of heaven is at hand. Then he added, bring forth therefore fruits meet for repentance. Matthew 3:2. Again, Matthew 3:2 and saying, repent ye, for the kingdom of heaven is at hand. Repent, repent, repent. Repent was first mentioned, the first message that Yeshua preached. Repent was preached on the day of Pentecost, and it consistent with the book of Acts. It's all over the place. Repent, repent, repent. We must hold dear to that word, and we must have a desire to repent. That's what we must do. And I'm calling you out. If you are a so-called believer in Yeshua, you need to repent for living in sin. I have other messages talking about what sin is, but the Bible and the Torah, the guidelines and instructions of our Creator, clearly says what righteous living is all about. Living right according to the word of our Creator. But when you do not do that, you are living the opposite, and that is sin. And many Christians don't want to hear that they are choosing sin over righteousness, because that's the popular message of the church today. And I am calling you out to repent. Repent. And I am telling you this as your brother with love. Repent. The kingdom is near. And it's time we woke up. Now we can go back in history and look at some other street preachers besides the amazing street preachers of the prophets in scripture and Yeshua himself. We look at other great street preachers that are out there. And again, you might be nervous saying, oh, I could never ever go out there on the street and preach amongst these strangers. And I'm telling you, that's not the only way to do it. If you're having some lunch with your friends, or you could have some little tracts with you and notes, and you could pass one to the waiter or waitress. You could tell your friends, if they're non-believers, about Yeshua and what he's done for you, and share your testimonial. If you're sitting on a plane, you have a couple of hours, you're sitting next to two strangers. You could share the gospel with them. Listen, folks, without even saying a word, by the way you dress and the way you act is preaching. If you're walking around with a Bible in your hand, people are going to understand and know, and somebody eventually will ask you a question. And if you really want to go out there and stand on a corner and let people know, then do that. But we look in the scripture of all these faithful believers who have done that. We look in the 1700s. We have George Whitefield, John Wesley, Jonathan Edwards. We look at the book. In the 1600s, there was a book written called The Pilgrim's Progress. People that were willing to die for Yeshua. And they did die for Yeshua. And street preaching was all around. In the 1800s, the founder of the Salvation Army, William Booth. A fellow named Charles Spurgeon. Another fellow named D.L. Moody. Now there are Christian radio stations named after all these people. I don't hear any Christians saying, well, that wasn't the greatest way to reach people. No, people are so thrilled what they're doing. And you might say, well, that's in the past. It's not for today. It is for today. Street preaching is for today. According to Yeshua, according to the gospel, it says, and this gospel of the kingdom shall be preached in all the world as a witness unto all the nations. And then shall the end come. Matthew 24:14. Folks, you know, the world has no problem. The streets are flooded with sin. You can just look at the evidence of sin everywhere. And I'm telling you, folks, they need to be flooded with the word of our wonderful Messiah. That's what needs to be taking place, and that's what has to be out there. The Bible teaches us to confess Yeshua, the one you called Jesus, before mankind. Matthew 10:32-33 says, therefore, whoever confesses me before man, him I will also confess before my Father who is in heaven. But whoever denies me before man, him I will also deny before my Father in heaven. And it says in the scriptures, either for me or against me. So if you are not saying anything, you are against him. There's no neutrality with our Creator. We need to get this right. We need to be out there. We need to let people know. You need to go stand, speak. Let people know with confidence and boldness. You need to get this message out, folks. And you need to let people know. So the next time somebody says to you, how many people did you reach today with the word? How many people did you tell today that Yeshua died for them? How many people? and you need to answer with a number. And if that number is zero every single day, you shouldn't be happy, folks. You should feel disappointed. Every single day, one with the internet today, it's so easy to post something to your Facebook page. Yeshua died for you, remember that, or a scripture, or anything. It's so easy to get this message out there today. And for you to know the words of a secular song better than you know the words of the scriptures, to know the characters of a local Hollywood movie better than you know the characters of the Bible, and for you to have no problem calling your friends up to tell them who won the basketball game or who won the Olympics, but you have an issue calling them up and telling them Yeshua died for them so we could have a second chance at life. That you should be ashamed of that. But you know what? Repent, which is change your desires. Change what you do. Repent and move forward. Start right now. Start today, folks. Repent. It's not a bad word. It's a good word. Repent. It says repentance brings refreshing. Repent and go out there and start telling people. And I'm telling you, it'll feel so good to you no matter what troubles or struggles you're going through. When you tell somebody that Yeshua died for them, our wonderful Creator will guide you eventually to somebody that needed to hear that more than you could ever imagine. And you can completely save and help somebody so much by letting them know that. That might be the final thing they need to hear before our Creator decides to open up their eyes to the truth. You know, He wants to use you. It's His desire to use you. That's why it says all over in the scriptures, go and let others know the way, the truth, and the life of Yeshua, Messiah. Don't assume that people already know, and don't assume that people don't want to know. Everyone wants a Savior, whether they admit it or not, and everyone needs Yeshua, whether you know it or not. So we need to go out there. We need to preach the good word. We need to shout it out in the streets. We need to whisper it in the darkness. We need to let people know however we could, every day in any way we can. My website, TorahLifeMinistries.org, has videos of myself and my friends out street preaching on the street, reaching people, and we give out tracts. If anyone wants to contact me through that website, again, TorahLifeMinistries.org, we can discuss where you can get some tracts to hand out to people so they can walk away with the word in their hand. And when they're stumbling drunk and you hand them a tract, they might not be reading it then, but they throw it in their pocket. And the next morning when they wake up with a hangover or they have a bad headache or something, and they reach in their pocket and they see it and they start reading it and knowing

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1: And the question is, did the thorny soil get turned into good soil? Okay. This is what he says in chapter 2 of his letter. Yeah. For you know, brothers, that our coming to you was not in vain, but after we had suffered and been mistreated in Philippi, as you know, we had the boldness of God to speak to you the gospel of God amidst much opposition. For our exhortation doesn't come from error or impunity by way of deceit, parentheses, we're not trying to manipulate you, but we speak what we've been approved of by God and trusted with the gospel, so we speak. We're not trying to please men, but we're pleasing God who examines our heart. We never came with flattering speech, as you know, nor with a pretext for greed. God is a witness. Nor did we seek glory from men. We didn't point you to ourselves. We pointed you to Jesus.
2: And they weren't collecting money.
1: But we proved to be gentle among you as a nursing mother tenderly cares for her own children, having so fond an affection for you. We were well pleased to impart to you not only the gospel of God, but also our own lives, because you had become so dear to us. For you, brethren, recall our labor and hardship, how working day and night is not to be a burden to any of you. We proclaim to you the gospel of God. And you're our witnesses, and so is God, how devoutly and uprightly and blamelessly we behaved toward you believers. We modeled the Christian life. And as you know, we are exhorting and encouraging and imploring each of you as a father would his own children, so that you would walk in a manner worthy of God who called you into his own kingdom and glory. For this reason, we constantly thank God that when you received the word of God, which you heard from us, you accepted it as the word of men, not as the word of men, for what it really is, the word of God, which also performs its work in you who believe. For you, brethren, became imitators of the churches of God in Christ Jesus that are in Judea, and as you also endured the same sufferings in the hands of your own countrymen, even as they did from the Jews. So obviously, Paul developed a church there, and when I was there in 2001, we were standing in the an old church that was from, I think, the 8th or 9th century that's downtown in Thessaloniki. And this church, the church movement, is still thriving in this part of Greece. So here's an area that is that Jesus describes as thorny soil that actually became very good soil. All right? So...
2: yeah, because a lot of us can be dissuaded by the parable of the sower. Like, oh, you know, there's no hope for this one, there's no hope for that one. And this corrects a lot of that.
1: Well, you're exactly right, because when you read the parable of the sower without reading the rest of the New Testament,
2: yeah,
1: you would think that Jesus is condemning or just saying...
2: I always did.

0: saying that, okay, these guys are never going to make it. But yet the reality of what the apostles and the disciples did throughout the first century was they went to that soil that was beside the road, and they explained. They went to the rocky places, and they helped people develop deep roots that went down. They went to places like Thessaloniki, where there was commerce and the cares of the world, and they established a thriving church through personal relationships and caring for people and modeling and not manipulating, but just speaking the gospel in a very relational manner.
1: Instead of being arrogant like ignorant people who have read this and go around preaching fear and condemnation, as opposed to being a servant of those they encounter.
0: Yeah,
1: we've had a lot of that, you know, fire and brimstone stuff.
0: Yeah, I think the parable of the sower is Jesus giving us a clue as to what kind of soil we are going to encounter. And
1: well, I never heard. I'm so glad to hear this.
0: And
1: I always took it to be the negative.
0: Yeah, and I think he's giving us an encouragement that he can make that hard soil beside the road really good soil. Just look at you and me, okay? that he can take the rocky soil and allow people to develop deep personal roots in Christ.
1: Yeah,
0: and he can.
1: I was a rejecter of Jesus. I thought this foolishness.
0: Right, and people that are so caught up in the affairs of the world, and we know many in our town and in our community here, that these are people that all of a sudden can have a revelation and totally change their path. So, to me, the parable of the sower is Jesus giving me a heads up of the challenge before me, and I'm to recognize what type of soil is, and then I'm to do my part to water and fertilize.
1: Yes, everyone you encounter.
0: So
1: we should be the servant. Paul said, esteem others greater than yourself, because, you know, I was in a church attendance for a group of very wealthy people that do believe in Jesus and follow him, and it's turned out that that church is a very friendly church. Well, when I first got there, a little bit of my prejudice, though I was brought up with wealth, and that changed later on, but so, you know, these people, so I've always kind of like, oh, you know, you're trusting in your money, like I'm some sort of judge. And then all of a sudden I get into this church where the people really do love other people, and they're not haughty or arrogant. And I think the Lord spoke to me and said, sometimes it takes great wealth to learn how poor you are. Jesus has chosen the poor of this world to be rich in faith, but sometimes wealth can block you. So this is what came to me. Sometimes it takes great wealth to realize how poor you are. That's why you have some people who are sitting in mansions and alone, and then nobody goes to reach them, but they are reachable, just like the Muslims.
0: Right.
1: You know?
0: Yeah.
1: We can reach them.
0: The reality is the thing that is significant the most in our lives is our relationships with the people around us.
1: Relationships. Everything you say is about what I've learned late in life. And just recently I went to bed and I said, Lord, I said, do you, what happened with that? I said, do you want to be worshipped first, down on my knees, oh God, you're great, or do you want me to have love you first? Thinking, you know, is he a God of lovers? And of course, it's funny, my eyes were opened up and it's like, of course, it's love first.
0: Mm-hmm.
1: And that praise and worship and sacred worship is a fruition of a real love.
0: Well,
1: the
0: reality is our culture has been really bombarded by a philosophy that it's really centers on self.
1: I, me, mine.
0: And mankind is the source and the standard of morality. Truth is fluid for the situation.
1: Truth is fluid, yeah, flexible.
0: Each individual
1: you believe.
0: Yeah, each individual should decide what's best for themselves.
1: If it feels good, do it.
0: And pursue it regardless of the consequences, of their personal or societal consequences. And our culture tells us that personal happiness should be our goal in life. Well,
1: who said that?
0: Actually, I said this. I wrote this in our newsletter yesterday.
1: Oh, did you?
0: And I thought, you know, it really succinctly helps me understand what I'm up against.
1: If somebody wants that newsletter, where would they? How would they get it?
0: Go to seekthelamb.com.
1: Seekthelamb.
0: SEEKTHELAMB, and Our May newsletter, May 2026, has an article that this paragraph is taken from. But I just wrote it down, and I think it's very helpful to see what are we up against. Wow. We're not going to convince people in that are the hard soil, the rocky soil, or the thorny soil by saying, the Bible says this. Yeah. No, we have to help them understand the paradigms that they're living in and help them suddenly shift their paradigms to a spiritual, biblical worldview paradigm, which is, when that happens, everything changes. It's changed for you. It's changed for me. So
1: earn equity. I like the way you say that. Is that your own saying? I mean, that was really great.
0: Yeah.
1: Because a lot of people jump on other people. You know, they get born again. And, of course, what's the one to do? I found God's real. I mean, I remember as a kid, teenager, said, if I ever find out that there really is a God, I'm going to tell all the world. And once that happens and this miraculous encounter, you just want to tell everybody and you want to take him by the collar and go, hey, you got to get this through. And no. You need to earn the equity.
0: Right. The challenge is that many portions of the Bible that tell us what God thinks about us, what he says we are, how he says we should live for him, and especially the people around us, how we should protect the family unit that's been disregarded by so many.
1: And none of it's a burden. The world says it's a burden. Right. But these things set you free, the disciplines.
0: Right. But these portions of the Bible, many so-called Christians consider them not applicable to our modern times. They're irrelevant. They're culturally out of date. And as a result, and you've met them and I've met them, there's often confusion in among many of our brothers and sisters regarding the question of how do we followers of Jesus think about our life, who we are, and what is the path that really leads to joy and peace and fulfillment?
1: And we must remember that it says the mind of man is enmity with the Spirit of God.
0: Yes.
1: Do you trust in your mind as your God or in the Spirit of God?
0: The search has taken many to the mountaintops of experience, the depths of knowledge, and the latitudes of freedom, which often fall outside the counsel given to us by the Bible. The most published book in history that claims to be written by God's Spirit through men, mm-hmm. which has a solid historical basis and has been shown throughout our history to have valid answers to the questions of life. This is our challenge for us, Red. Where do we go for direction in our life in these years? Our culture, what our inner self is telling us, or what God's Word is? And you and I have been given the Word of God, and we've been given the opportunity in our community to be friends and be servants of the people around us, and at just the right time to give them, just like Philip did to the Ethiopian eunuch, Peter did to the Roman centurion, and Paul and his team did to those Thessalonians, you know, give them the words of life.
1: You know, it may seem novel, and it sounds, I remember all of a sudden I was in my car, and I remember what, oh, it's a privilege to serve. Now, this sounds very simple-minded. You think, this guy's really dumb. I said, oh, so it's a privilege to serve others. And the Holy Spirit went right through me. Now, I'm a 29-year-old, 30-year-old guy, and I felt the presence of the Lord. I went, wow. I mean, you think a 30-year-old guy would know that being in service of others gives you joy, but we're blind to that stuff, you know?
0: Just a moment.
1: Is that your wife?
0: So.
1: It must be your
0: I think
1: wife.
0: We're out of time. So we're going to
1: take the call of the spouse.
0: We're going to
1: take a break.
0: We're going to wind it up and continue.
1: All right. Well,

0: Tune in again Monday at 3 a.m., 7 a.m., or 3 p.m. I'm your host, Rhett Palmer, and this is A New Day.
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0: Welcome to 15 Minutes in the Word with New York Times bestselling author Joyce Meyer. On today's program, Joyce will be teaching about change. This time of year, we all take stock and evaluate the changes we like to make in our lives. Today, Joyce is here to remind us that as we trust in the Lord, He is able to change us from the inside out. So be encouraged as you seek Him to do a new thing in this new year. Now, here's Joyce with today's teaching.
1: Okay, change. Well, boy, I tell you, the greatest change of all is what I'm going to teach on tonight. And you know, the greatest change of all is the change that God makes in us. Amen. How many of you can say that since you've received Jesus, you have changed? Amen. How many of you, like me, still have a ways to go? Amen. Well, you know what? We will be changing until Jesus comes back to get us. So, if you're not perfected yet, don't get depressed about that. Paul said, I'm pressing toward the mark of perfection, but I have not arrived. But one thing I do, and this is important, letting go of what lies behind, and he meant letting go of every mistake that he made, whether it was 20 years ago or yesterday. You can't make progress if you feel guilty all the time about every little mistake that you make. I said you cannot make progress if you're dragging around a sack of guilt with you all the time. Jesus paid for our sins. He took the guilt and the condemnation. You repent, you confess, and you let it go. And then you press toward the things that are ahead. We keep pressing. We keep pressing toward the things that are ahead. I've not arrived. Dave and I have been married 56 years. 56 years. But I think he's been married to at least 20, maybe 25 different women. Because I keep changing all the time, and just about the time he gets used to one version of me, then God does something else in my life, and he's got to get used to a better version of me. Poor Dave, he wanted to get married. He was 26, and he was ready to get married, and he prayed that God would give him a wife, and he said, make it somebody that needs help. Boy, you better be careful what you pray. We had 5 dates and got married. I always say he had to marry me before he found out what he was getting. And after we'd been married 3 weeks, he looked at me and he said, what's wrong with you? Oh, I was a mess. I looked okay on the outside, but I was a mess in my soul. How many of you know it's your soul that needs to be healed? Even after Jesus comes into your spirit, when you're born again, he comes into your spirit. And everything is made perfect there. I mean, the Bible says you're holy. All good things, you got all the fruit of the Spirit. Everything good is in there. It's in you. You're not waiting to get it. You've got it. It's in you. Everybody say, I've got it. You say, well, if I've got it, then why don't I act like it? Well, the Holy Spirit has to work this process in us of getting what's in our spirit into our soul. Your mind has to be renewed. Got to change your mind. We're going to talk about that tomorrow morning. You don't need any help with your mind, do you? Your thoughts. Never have any problem with your thoughts. Okay. You got to change the way you talk. If you ever want to have what Jesus died to give you, you have to change the way you talk. Got to learn to say what the Word says, not what you feel and what you think. And then as our soul is healed, as our mind is renewed and our soul is healed and we learn how to use our will to choose God's will, God's given us free will. And, you know, I mean, some people say to that, well, I don't believe there's a hell. I don't believe a loving God would send you to hell. Well, God doesn't send anybody to hell. They choose to go there by not doing what he tells them to do. And hell is real. And heaven is real. And the devil's real. And angels are real. And evil is real. And good is real. And we get to choose. I set before you life and death. Choose life that you and your descendants. Every good decision you make affects your descendants, and every bad decision you make affects your descendants. We have 4 wonderful children and 12 wonderful grandchildren and 6 wonderful great-grandchildren. And all I do is write checks. Yeah, they just all want money. So, just. But they're all serving God. But it started with the decisions that Dave and I made. And the decisions that Dave made started with the decisions that his mother made. His father was an alcoholic, but his mother was a godly woman. So let me tell you, even if you're married to somebody that is not living a godly life, if you live a godly life in front of your children, you can have an effect on them. Amen. Whatever kind of mess the last generation gave you, you don't have to give it to the next generation. Amen. And so, we're always wanting to see miracles. Oh, I'd love to see the blind see, and I'd love to see the lame walk. And you know what I've decided? I believe the greatest miracle of all is to see a messed up person completely healed and made whole by the grace of God. We see miracles all the time, and we don't make enough out of it. Let me tell you something. If God, every change that God makes in you, you need to take the time to celebrate it instead of moaning about all the things that's still wrong with you. Let me tell you a few of the things that were wrong with me. I ran out of paper, by the way. 2 Corinthians 5:17 says, if any person, so we all fit into that, if any person is in Christ, he is, not will be, is a new creation, a new creature altogether. The old previous moral and spiritual condition has, not will, has. We need to pay attention to these words. The Bible tells you who you are and what you are, but you got to believe it. And the message that I want you to get tonight is you got to believe it before you see it. I'm going to say that over and over tonight. And that's so hard for us to understand because in the world we're taught the opposite. But in God's kingdom economy, the way he does things, you have to believe what he says before you will see it in your life. Be it unto you even as you believe. So, you say what God says. I am a new creation. The old man has died with Christ, and I'm a new creature. And the devil's going to whisper in your ear, well, yeah, then why do you act like such a jerk? Well, because I have a flesh that is still being changed. See, the reason why you feel such a war going on after you're born again, I mean, you know, how many of you remember things that you did before you were saved that didn't bother you at all? Once you receive Jesus, now all of a sudden you're like, it bothers you when you do things. And that's because you're like two people. You're a new man, but you're still dragging the old man. around with you. And he has to be, don't miss the word, crucified. I just wrote a new book. I finally did it. I wrote What About Me? What about me? What about me? What about me? Now, it's about dying to self. It's not for sissies. You don't want to buy that book when it comes out if you're not ready. But you got time to prepare. It won't come out till the fall of 2024, next year. I wish that I could write books like I want to write and put titles on them. Like, I wish I could just call it Dying to Self and people would buy it. But no, I put What About Me, and my publisher said, yeah, people, they want something for themselves. They want, oh yeah, what about me? So see, they're going to think it's one thing, but when they get it, they're going to find out it's something else. I've had to get smart about this stuff. You can't just tell people die to self. That's not a popular message anymore. So Dave prayed for somebody that needed help, and I worried all the time. I was impatient. I wanted to control everything. I got mad when I didn't get my way. I was selfish. When I was writing this book on What About Me and Dying to Self, I kept getting these little indications from God. Well, why don't you make Dave a cup of coffee? Well, offer to do this for Dave, and offer to do that. And Dave's like, wow, what's going on? This is great. And I finally told him, I said, well, I'm writing a book on selfishness. So I'm having to live it out. I'll be glad when this book's done. I'll be glad when this is over. Oh man, I was negative and critical and judgmental and unforgiving and had a victim mentality, and I was jealous and ungrateful and made excuses for all my bad behavior, and on and on and on and on and on. Is there anybody in here that was as bad as me? All of us, really. Well, some of these things God has helped me to completely overcome, but some of them I'm maybe half the way there. So, you know, you just keep pressing toward that place of perfection that Paul talked about. But in the meantime, you don't think, what is wrong with me?
0: It's so encouraging to know we have a Heavenly Father who wants the best for us and is able to change us to be more like Him, because change is just part of life. The only thing that doesn't change is God. He's the same yesterday, today, and tomorrow. However, He's also changing people and the world around us. So we need to be willing to change as well. The first change we need to make is in our minds. Romans 12:2 says, "Do not conform to the pattern of this world, but be transformed by the renewing of your mind." When we change the way we think to think what God thinks, that's when we become more like Him.
1: Well, I hope that you feel that I'm a partner in your life by teaching you the Word of God. And I'm asking you to partner with me in helping us continue reaching out not only to you through this program, but to so many people around the world that still don't know Jesus. Together, we can do so much more than what we can do by ourselves. So please, become a brand new partner with us today.
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0: Welcome to On to Perfection, the radio ministry of Resurrection Life Family Worship Center. We are delighted that you joined us for today's broadcast. Our prayer is for the Word of God to transform you into the image of our Lord and Savior, Jesus Christ, while simultaneously causing you to triumph everywhere the soles of your feet shall tread. Now let's get into the Word with Apostle Trevor Banks.
1: Stuff. Listen to me, that you're going to remember. You don't have to read it in a book. Amen. You didn't have to go to school for it. It's who you are. God says that's who you were before you were in the womb. I'm going to uncover that to you. You're going to rediscover that. Listen, this path, this glory path is not something that was just, they didn't just pave it like they do in Midway right now, Midway Road. I tell you, I waited out there about a half an hour. I said, what are they doing? And come to find out they're paving. And you know how they one side go, then the other side wait. I'm trying to get home. The glory road is an ancient path. It's the path Moses walked. Abraham walked it. Joshua walked it. It's nothing new. It's not for 2026. It beats this modern day technology to death. If you get in alignment, it's an ancient path. It's a path that I believe that Jeremiah says that the fowl don't know. People don't stumble over it. A fool won't walk on that highway. It's a path, the path of the just. And it's a path that will shine brighter and brighter. The warfare lies up here. People settling or becoming content with where they at. Eyes too old for that. Let me tell you something. Your best days lie ahead of you. I said your best days lie ahead of you. Don't fool yourself. And especially to young people, don't let days pass you by and you keep putting it off and putting it off one day. Well, no. Don't do that. Don't act as though Jesus is coming tomorrow. You know, when I say that, live like he is, even though we know he's not. But know that, you know, you got to occupy. You got to prepare. Prepare 5 years out. Prepare with generations in mind. Prepare. Do things. Don't do things like, well, it may not work about tomorrow. No. Think way out there and get a plan. Embrace your purpose. Don't shortchange that. Don't take shortcuts with it. Plan out. Let God, because the path of the just is an ancient path. The devil can't do nothing with that path. I had a dream. I've shared it before many years ago. I wasn't even writing dreams down back then, but I never forgot this dream. I was in a path in a forest, and it was dark, but way down there, I could see a light and people going up. And so I'm walking and I hear a voice say, hey, look over here. And I hear another voice say, don't look. Now I was itching to look. He said, just stay on the path. And I'm walking, a voice from another side says, hey, look over here, look over here. And the other voice said, don't look. And so eventually I didn't look, and it got to where the people were going up, and I should think it was the rapture, but it was people going into new dimensions. And then the Spirit of the Lord said, look now. And I looked, and I above the trees, there was this figure. It was the devil. And boy, was he mad. And you know, somebody will jump up and down like a and stomp their feet like that. He was mad. He was steaming. And then he just ran and disappeared. Lord said, don't look. Don't give him any attention. Stay on the path. Amen. God will give you the strength. He that hath clean hands shall be stronger and stronger. He shall hold to his way. So we see the different dimensions. Moses, Joshua, the elders, and the priests. They all saw a dimension of the glory, but Moses went in. And for 6 full days, there was no sound. On the 7th day, God spoke and called unto Moses, come up hither. And he went into that glory. And that was, we'll look deeper into that, but that was a forever changing of Moses and the nation of Israel. Jeremiah chapter 6, verse 16. And I'm just, again, laying foundation here. And these are verses that we looked at pretty much on Sunday. Verse 16. Thus saith the Lord, stand ye in the ways and see, and ask for the old paths. Where is the good way? And walk therein, and you shall find rest for your souls. But Israel, like many today, they said, we will not walk therein. They refused. That internal struggle between soul and spirit. But what God is doing in this day and hour, the spirit is ascending to his proper place. When Adam fell, his soul took the place of his spirit, and his spirit was subdued. He became soulical, he became natural. In the book of Corinthians, it says that the natural man, you know, the first law of nature is self-preservation. Right? Are y'all listening? The first law of nature, and people will quote this to you, self-preservation. But what did the Lord say? He that seeks to save his life. Now, that doesn't mean that we act foolishly. But when it comes to the things of God and God speaking into our life, on the glory road, God will challenge you. He will see what you're made of. Do you have the mental toughness? Will you stay the course? Will you refuse to complain or pine or whine or get out of the pathway, even when trouble comes, when difficulty faces you? This is the glory road. Remember when they were taking the ark and they were traveling that road, but they were not doing it according to the due order. God didn't suffer them. See, it's not the glory that destroys, it's the resistance to it. If you're submitted to it, it's not going to destroy. It's those that are resisting it. By not operating in the due order, they were ignorantly resisting God's glory. And so God put a speed bump right at Nacon's threshing floor and caused Uzzah, who was with the ark for 20 years. He and Ahio, it was in Abinadab's house for 20 years. So imagine, they probably played on it. They probably, you know, they became familiar with the ark. So he had the audacity, even as a priest, when it shook, he had the nerve, familiarity, to try to stop it from shaking. The oxen shook, And so it shook the ark, and he touched it. But according to Deuteronomy, I think it's 4:15, if you touch it, you'll die. Yes. But they'd gotten so familiar, they weren't thinking about what the scripture said. They were carrying it on a new cart. They were excited about the ark being there, that the terror that it brought to the Philistines, and how their god, their fish god, was destroyed, and all this stuff was happening. They forgot or didn't pay attention on how to steward glory. This is what God is after. That's why he allowed Uzzah to die right on the spot. Imagine, that shook up everybody. David said, I'm not bringing it to my house. Amen. You'd have probably said the same thing. No, I ain't getting that. No. No, that thing liable to kill me too. Right? Why? But David had the wherewithal to go back after that into the archives to find out, how do we do this? He had the heart to bring it to his proper place. Then he found, we're not doing it according to the due order. Get it off that ox cart. It has to be shouldered by the priest. It has to be carried. It's a weight. The glory is weighty. If you are carrying glory, you sense the weight of it. You're not allowed to be in every conversation. Stuff others get away with, you don't get away with. Not that you're trying to get away with it. You don't even attempt to get away with it, because you already know. Right? It's like God, I'm going to say it this way. It's like the Lord will tighten the screws. Not to confine you. Jesus said this. He said, I do nothing except I hear my Father or see my Father do it. That wasn't confining. He was disciplined to steward the glory. My Father always hears me because I steward the glory. I'm not all over the place. I'm not trying everything. I'm not acting foolishly. I only do what I hear and see my Father do.
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2: Those of us who are following the Lord Jesus Christ must be willing to suffer whatever God sends us through or allows in our life. And we must be wise enough to grab hold of every experience, look at it, analyze it, sift it through our life, and ask the question, what is God teaching me? If you're smart enough to weasel your way out of periods of suffering, what you do is you weasel yourself out of being used by God.
3: Jesus said, "Follow me." That simple phrase moved 12 men to leave their homes and families and be used by God to change the world. And as you'll hear today on In Touch, the teaching ministry of Dr. Charles Stanley, the Savior's call didn't end when he left the earth. It still challenges believers today. Here's part two of Following Christ.
2: When we talk about the requirements of following the Lord Jesus Christ, sometimes we want to formulate our own. But there are specific requirements that God has given us. And you see, once Jesus began to talk about the requirements, it's amazing what happened to his congregation. Oh, as long as they could see signs, miracles, and wonders, and he was feeding them with bread and multiplying the loaves and the fishes, I mean, he had the crowds. I mean, you couldn't count them. They were coming from everywhere to hear him. But then when he said, "This is the message. This is what you can expect if you follow me," even his apostles, it appeared, were going to leave. Now, what are the requirements? Requirement number one, sensitivity to the Holy Spirit. We cannot see him, but because we cannot, we have to develop a very keen sensitivity to the Holy Spirit so that when the Holy Spirit, who does not shout, I've heard him speak much louder than that, on the inside of me so loudly, I absolutely could not avoid it under any condition. The Spirit of God on the inside giving us guidance, we must develop a very keen sensitivity to him so that, listen, the sharpness of our spirit is so sharp, so needle point sharp, that when the Spirit of God speaks, we just know that it's the Spirit of God. The second requirement of following Jesus is service. It is impossible to be a follower of Jesus Christ and close our eyes, our ears, our lips, close our hands, and still our feet. It is impossible to be a follower of Jesus Christ without giving ourselves away to other people. Was not Jesus Christ a servant? Serving the Lord is giving yourself away to other people to the glory of God in their behalf in the name of Jesus Christ and by the power of the Holy Spirit. The third requirement is sacrifice. Listen to what happens in this passage. Verse 20, "And they immediately left the nets and followed him." Now, what did the net represent to Peter and Andrew? It represented their life. They've been fishing since they were kids. It represented their security. It represented

0: into their lifestyle. Peter was thinking about his family. Listen to what it says in the 22nd verse. James and John, and they immediately left the boats and what? Their father and followed him. What have you ever laid down that really cost you emotionally in order to be obedient to Jesus? Was it a relationship? Was it something you really wanted badly, had worked for, slaved for? And when the time came, the prompting of the Holy Spirit said, do not do this. You see, a follower of Jesus is one who is willing to pay the price of sacrifice. So I want to say to all of you who are listening carefully, if God has said to you, lay it down, it doesn't make any difference if it's money, if it's relationships, if it's vocation, makes no difference what it is. If you don't lay it down, you will spend the rest of your life wondering what in the world God would have done with you had you been willing to obey Him and to follow Him. You declare yourself to be a follower of Jesus. If you are, my friend, is there anything too much to sacrifice for Him? Look what He sacrificed for you. The fourth requirement is self-denial. Now I want you to watch this, because this is where we have to get down to the hard, cold, solid, spiritual facts about whether you and I are following Jesus Christ or are we not. To follow the Lord Jesus Christ means that I am willing to ask this question, Lord, what do you want to do with my life? How do you want me to invest this life which belongs to you? Where do you want me to go? What do you want me to do? This life is not mine, it's yours. I transfer total possession, total control, total use of spirit, soul, and body. Lord Jesus, what is it that you want? To deny myself means I am willing, listen, to lay down my plans, my goals, my ambitions, my desires, my pleasures, what I think will meet my needs and my desires in life, and to offer them as a sacrifice to the Lord Jesus Christ upon His altar, to say, Lord, not I, but Christ Jesus living within me. I choose to follow You, no matter where it leads me, what I have to lay down, what I have to separate myself from. I choose to follow You. And my friend, most of us have played with that most of our Christian life. Several months ago, when I began to think about following Jesus and what that really implied, I went away for a couple of days and just got along with the Lord and began to pray and ask the Lord, first of all, to search my heart. God, I don't want to preach this sermon, though. First of all, You have sifted me through what You said, looking at every aspect of my life. And so we all have our own different ways of praying, and I sort of stretch out on a little pallet that I have. And so I was getting ready to get out and just say, okay, Lord, here I am. But for some reason, I couldn't get down there. I walked around the room and I talked to the Lord and I listened. And all of a sudden, it dawned on me, Lord, are You trying to say that there's something in my life that is not, hasn't been laid down? Is there something that I'm holding on to? Is there something You're trying to get my attention? It took me about 40 minutes before I could stretch out to say, okay, Lord, here it is. It's amazing how little subtle things creep into our life that we rationalize. And we think, well, nobody's perfect. That's not the issue. Jesus didn't say perfection. He said, follow Me. To deny ourselves and to take up our cross means that self, that is the fleshly desires, the natural person, what you wanted, what you were like before you were saved, that is not in control of your life, but the Spirit of God is in control because you have issued Him control of your life. Denial of self does not mean that I deny myself of this thing, that thing, and the other thing, though it may end up being part of that. But to deny myself and to take up my cross and follow Him means that I'm willing to say, Lord Jesus, I want Your plan, and I choose to suffer whatever is necessary in order to obey Your will for my life. My friend, are you a true follower of Jesus Christ? Are you willing to deny yourself of all that self desires to be gratified with in order to pursue a life that has eternal consequences? That is, You choose to walk the way of God, no matter what it means. Whatever he tells you to lay down, I guarantee you he's going to replace it with something that will be much more fulfilling. Now, here's the satanic trap. Listen carefully. God has a direction for your life. And Satan, just at the perfect timing, interjects his plan. He always says, you can have this now. That's always his offer. If you want it now, this is where you can get it now. You can get your needs met. You can have pleasure in life. You can have a fulfilling life. This is the way to go. Jesus says, I want to tell you the truth. It's going to cost you to take this trip, but I'm going to give you everything you need. And I am going to personally design everything I send into your life that will perfectly fit you. I'm going to glorify my Father through your life. I'm going to make your life worthy and useful. You're not going to waste your life frivolously trying to meet needs, which I would have very easily met, only to find yourself at the end of the way disappointed, disillusioned, because you spent your life trying to get something that God intended you to give as you gave yourself away to others. Look at the two directions. One is a get, only to lose it all. And the other one is a give, only to receive it all. But watch this. Satan is very subtle. Just when you're about to choose the right path, he comes in to offer you a detour and a substitute for life at its best. The fifth requirement is suffering. These men suffered as they followed the Lord Jesus Christ. In fact, it is said of the Apostle Peter that he was crucified head downward, that is, upside down, because he chose, if they were going to crucify him, he did not feel worthy to be crucified in the same position as the Savior. Many of those who follow the Lord Jesus Christ suffered martyrdom. There are people today suffering martyrdom because of their willingness to follow the Lord Jesus Christ. There is suffering in following him. Now, I want you to see how this goes together. Let's go back to John chapter 12 for a moment. You remember in this passage what he says? Verse 26 says, if anyone serves me, let him follow me. And where I am, there shall my servant also be. If anyone serves me, the Father will honor him. To follow the Lord Jesus Christ requires serving him. If you and I are going to serve other people, we're going to have to suffer. Let me tell you why. Because bleeding is essential to blessing. That's just the principle. If you and I are going to be a blessing to other people, we must be willing to suffer. Look at the Apostle Paul. You know what Paul said? He said, the two things I want to experience above all else in life, I want to know the Lord Jesus Christ in the fullness of his resurrection power. And secondly, I want to know the Lord Jesus Christ in the fellowship of his suffering. If you're going to be a blessing to someone else, my friend, you can just get ready to suffer, because serving is helping other people, getting under their load, encouraging them, helping them in time of need. Who are those that do that best? Those who've been there, those who've hurt, those who've suffered, those who've wept. And you see, sometimes we look around and say, well, I know so-and-so's living their Christian life and God's blessing them and they're not suffering. How do you know that? You see, you can't look in somebody else's face and tell what they're suffering on the inside. Jesus didn't walk around with a long face, but he suffered much criticism, much persecution before his crucifixion. But there was something about him that just drew the children. That's why I know that Jesus Christ's face was radiantly, beautifully appealing. There was something magnetic about it. What was it? It was his oneness with the Father that shone right through his eyes. You can't look at somebody's face and tell whether they're suffering or not. Those of us who are following the Lord Jesus Christ must be willing to suffer whatever God sends us through or allows in our life. And we must be wise enough to grab hold of every experience, look at it, analyze it, sifted through our life and asked the question, what is God teaching me? And having learned the lesson, now how can I apply this to someone else's life? How can I be an encouragement to someone else? Suffering is a part of serving God. If you wanted ease, comfort, and pleasure, I want to tell you, you won't ever be worth much in the kingdom of God. Jesus said, follow me and I'll make you fishes of men. He says, follow me. And he says, I want to tell you, foxes have holes. Birds of the air have nests, but the Son of Man has no place to lay his head. Does that mean that we'll always suffer the physical, the material? Not necessarily. You can be physically healthy all of your life and have every material thing you want. And be mightily used of God, but only because in some other area of your life you are going to walk through the valley of suffering. It is absolutely essential to building saints, building character, and making the servant effective in service. Ease, comfort, and pleasure was never found on the cross. But shame, suffering, and death were always there. Are you willing to be sensitive to His Spirit and follow Him? Are you willing to serve Him? Are you willing to sacrifice for Him? To deny yourself? Are you willing to suffer for Him? Or are you just carving out your own little way over here? Going to get your needs met. Going to live your life of pleasure. Going to do your thing. And one of these days end up having never found what you were looking for in life. Because you see, you can't follow. You can't follow the inclinations of the flesh. You can't follow the allurements of the world. You can't follow the appeal of the world and follow Jesus at the same time. They go in opposite directions. Now, the least important part of this message is the third part, and that's the rewards. He said, that's what I've been waiting for, you and Peter. Look, if you will, at the 19th chapter of Matthew. I'm sure Peter must have thought about this before now, but he finally gets around to asking Jesus about it. 19th chapter of Matthew. You remember that Jesus has just been talking to the rich young ruler? And Jesus said to him, if you want to follow me, you go sell your possessions, give it to the poor, and then follow me. They began to talk about how hard it was for a rich man to get into heaven. And then Peter says, having no doubt looked at this young man with all of his riches coming to Jesus, Peter said, behold, that is, look, we've left everything and followed you. What then shall there be for us? Jesus said to them, truly I say to you that you who have followed me in the regeneration, when the Son of Man will sit in His glorious throne, you also shall sit upon 12 thrones, judging the 12 tribes of Israel. Now, if He had just stopped at that, we'd have said, hey, what about us? So He said, and everyone who has left houses, or brothers, or sisters, or fathers, or mothers, or children, or farms, for My name's sake, shall receive many times as much and shall inherit eternal life. Did you know that you absolutely cannot follow the Lord Jesus Christ without being rewarded? You can't. Listen, some of it is the natural overflow of following Him. Some things God will send into your life, some relationships. Listen, the greatest reward of following the Lord Jesus Christ is not finances. You see, today we've got everything narrowed down if it's green and you can count it. The greatest rewards of following Jesus Christ are not things you can count, nor things that you can touch. Lying down in your bed at night and knowing, my friend, that you have walked with Jesus that day, that you have shared His truth, that you have encouraged someone, that your life that day has amounted to something that has eternal consequence. The loving relationship that you enjoy with the Savior. The peace that passes all understanding. The joy that overflows in your heart. The character God is building in your life. The acceptance you feel from Him. The faith that you have in Him. The confidence that you have in Him. The growth that you experience in your life. The rewards of following Jesus are innumerable. If you're one of those persons who's trying to count, now if I follow Jesus and do what He says, what's it going to cost me? I'll tell you a better question. Here's the better question. What am I going to be like if I follow him? The next question is, what am I going to be like if I choose not to follow him? Because when all the things are gone, the one thing that you cannot escape is what you are on the inside. You can't run from it no matter what. I know a lot of folks who'd like to take that trip back and start all over again, but as the years go by, you can't take a second back, let alone a year or a decade or a generation. And I want to ask you, my friend, more than likely, the vast majority of you have already declared that you're a follower of Jesus Christ. Would you say that your life is characterized by obedience to him? That you attempt to yield to the promptings of the Holy Spirit in your life? That that's your heart's desire to be obedient to him and to follow him, and that your life would glorify him and count for him? Or are you meticulously trying to carve out your way, your plan, your relationships, your things, squeezing out of life every bit of pleasure you possibly can? I want to tell you that is a futile, endless, disappointing route. It'll never work, and you'll be sorry before you get to the end of the way. Jesus said, follow me. If you want life at its very best, and if you want eternal life forever and ever.
1: 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The life God has for you is not about you, it's about him. 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
1: 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Sometimes it looks like God chooses the least likely person to do his work. With encouragement for believers, here's A Moment with Charles Stanley.
0: Well, the primary reason is he is going to be more glorified. People are going to recognize it had to be something besides him or besides her. How is it that they could accomplish these things? And so it all comes back to who's behind it, and that's Almighty God. He's always interested in bringing glory and honor to himself. And somebody says, well, isn't that rather selfish? No, that's who he is. Because the reason he gets our attention upon him is because of what he wants to do in our life. And if a person doesn't even recognize God, doesn't even pay him any attention at all, God's going to do those things necessary to get our attention, whether it's pain or pleasure. He will do it.
6: because you and I should be so observant every single day of what God's doing in our life, the people we meet, how we respond, things that happen to us, what we're able to do, what we maybe fail to do. And so in the process of God working in our life, He's in the process of building us up and strengthening us and bringing us into intimacy with Him. And everything begins to happen in our life when we begin to recognize in every single situation, every circumstance, God is there.
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0: Welcome to Through the Bible. We're in Genesis chapter 32, a chapter our teacher, Dr. J. Vernon McGee, calls one of the greats in the Bible. And we're finally at that high point, or really the turning point, in the life of Jacob. Before we get started, though, and while you grab your Bible, Greg Harris and I have an update on what God is doing through the global ministry of Through the Bible. So, Greg, let's just dive in.
1: Yeah, well, we want to take an opportunity to talk about something pretty amazing that God is doing. And it's something old, and it's something new, and it's our home groups.
0: Yeah. Man. In what continent now? I mean, first this thing was birthed in India.
1: That's right.
0: And it was like, wow, this thing's really taken off. And then it like a forest fire with perfect conditions, it's spreading over Africa.
1: Yeah, that's right. Well, and we love telling the story of how we don't plan. We don't, I mean, it's not that we don't plan at all. We should qualify that and say we let God present opportunities, and then when we believe he's leading us through an open door, then we plan and we execute the work. But when it comes to, say, trying to spread home groups around the world, we just wanted to let God open those doors, and he did it in Ethiopia. And it was literally about 2 years ago that you went to Ethiopia, trained, what, 75 pastors?
0: Yeah, it was originally, I mean, this is like the story of home groups from the beginning. I think we were going to have 35 or 40 pastors at the most. We ended up having almost double that, and then they put this big audacious goal out there of having like 2,000 and something, 2,200 small groups or something everybody committed to. And I'm thinking, you guys, you're not going to make it.
1: Yes.
0: And whoa, am I wrong. And I get shamed every time for my lack of faith, because not only did they far surpass that within the first, I think, 6 or 7
1: months. Yeah, I was there 6 months later and they were at 3,000.
0: Yeah. So it's like, okay, Steve's wrong there. And now, how many participants? That's another metric that we look at. How many participants in Ethiopia alone?
1: Yeah, over, I think they told us about 100,000 participants now.
0: Okay, I thought it was 60,000.
1: Well, it was,
0: but that was yesterday.
1: A latter meeting I had, said 100, because it's now close to 9,000 groups, about 8,651, if I remember correctly. And that's part of the old story. That, of course, that happened in the last 2 years, which is stunning.
0: Yes.
1: But just recently, just shortly before you and I got in the studio today, we had a team that went back to do some more training in Ethiopia, but also went to Kenya, because the folks in Kenya said, hey, we want in on this.
0: Yeah.
1: This is exciting. And Steve, they came up with a number that's so big.
0: What, this is their goal?
1: Yeah, it's so big I almost don't want to say it, because it's 10 times what the Ethiopians said.
0: What, they want 20,000?
1: Over 20,000 groups, and this was not forced upon them. And George Philip, who is the human father of the Through the Bible Home Group Network, he said, I didn't push them. I said, be realistic. And they said, we can do this. So, Steve, I'm going to join you in your skepticism, and we will see. We will see.
0: Yeah, it is truly amazing the way God continues to do a work in this portion of our ministry for this season. We don't know if it's going to go on, you know, for years and years, but right now the Lord certainly seems to be blessing and bringing a level of Bible engagement that was not there before.
1: And I love the way you said that. That's also part of our philosophy of letting God grow this ministry. We do something for a season, and then he moves us into a new way of flinging the seed. And we don't have much time, but I want to highlight one other thing that came out of this trip to Ethiopia, which is up in the north where I had a chance to go. They have the Orthodox Church isn't a Christian church. It's just like a cult, basically.
0: Yeah.
1: And they told us that they have trained 100 Orthodox priests who, as I've shared before, They're actually called magicians by the locals.
0: Oh,
1: they're like sorcerers.
0: That gives you an indication of their skill.

0: Well, set.
1: But there are, we just trained 100 believing Orthodox priests in the middle of this cultish environment, and God's word is going to go into northern Ethiopia. So it's pretty amazing.
0: Yeah, that is wonderful, wonderful. Greg, we want to now focus on Genesis as we study. Would you pray for the ministry and for the teaching?
1: Father, we just thank you and praise you for what you're doing. It's so obvious. You are moving. You're getting your word to people in ways that we never dreamed, and we praise you for that. And we pray now that as we open your word and study Genesis, that you would transform our hearts and our minds. In Jesus' name, amen.
0: Let's dive into Genesis 32 on Through the Bible with Dr. J. Vernon McGee.
2: Now, I trust that you have your Bible open to Genesis 32. This is one of the great chapters of the Bible. Have I said that before? Well, I think so. There are a great many great chapters of the Bible, and this is one of them. This is actually the high point in the life of Jacob and can be called the turning point in his life. Now, this is not his conversion by any means. This man, in spite of the fact that he was living in the flesh, and believe me, he was living in the flesh, why, he was still God's man. That's the reason that you and I are told to be very careful today about judging folk, about whether they're Christian or not. There are a lot of people that don't look like they're Christian. I'm sure that they are, or I'm almost sure that they are, but I don't know, and that's in the hands of the Lord. They just don't act like it, that's all. And they give no evidence. And this man, Jacob, gave none at all, except these very faint instances of where God appeared to him and he did respond in a way. But now this man, who is God's representative and is God's witness in the world, and it's been a bad witness, but he can't keep that up. And so God's going to deal with him. To tell the truth, God is going to break his leg to get him, but God will break his leg in order to get him. And the Lord disciplines us. Whom the Lord loveth, he chasteneth. That's his method. He disciplines in that way. And we have already seen that Lot didn't look like he was a child of God, but he was. Peter says he vexed his righteous soul. And I tell you, he certainly was put through the fire. Only he escaped the fire of Sodom and Gomorrah, but the Lord put him through the fires of testing. And now that is Jacob's experience. He's got his college degree, the College of Hard Knocks. Uncle Laban was the president and dean of the school, and he had graduation, and this boy Jacob gave his valedictorian, and it was a pitiful thing. 20 years it took him to get his degree. And he says, I certainly worked for it. And the requirements, old Laban changed them 10 times. That means every 2 years. Why, he had a new contract with Uncle Laban. And it was always to his disadvantage. This is the experience of this man. Now we come to this test. And God's going to have to deal with him because he's going to represent God. And God will deal with him. Now we come here to this 32nd chapter, and God will move in on him. I'd like to write over this chapter, as I've written verses of Scripture elsewhere over certain chapters we've come to, is this one. It is Isaiah 40:29. He giveth power to the faint, and to them that have no might, he increaseth strength. That's the experience now of this man. And Jacob went on his way, and the angels of God met him. And when Jacob saw them, he said, this is God's host, and he called the name of that place Mahanaim. God is beginning to deal with this man directly in order to bring him into the place of fruit-bearing and of real vital service and witness for him. And Jacob sent messengers before him to Esau his brother under the land of Seir, the country of Edom. And he commanded them, saying, thus shall ye speak unto my lord Esau. Thy servant Jacob saith thus, I have sojourned with Laban and stayed there until now, and I have oxen and asses, flocks and men servants and women servants, and I have sent to tell my Lord that I may find grace in thy sight. This boy Jacob is still clever, isn't he? He just can't let go, even after his experience with Laban now, and he's returning back, and he remembers now the last time, 20 years before that, why Esau was breathing out threatenings against him. And notice now he sends servants, and he says to the servants, says, when you get to Esau, my brother, you say to him, my Lord Esau of all things. And then he says, thy servant Jacob. Well, that's not the way Jacob had done it. He'd stolen the birthright, and he didn't steal the birthright, but he manipulated for it, and he stole the blessing. He'd been a rascal, but now his talk is different. He'd learned a few things, I guess, from Uncle Laban. My Lord Esau, thy servant Jacob. And so he sent the messengers, and the messengers returned to Jacob, saying, we came to thy brother Esau, and also he cometh to meet thee, and 400 men with him. And that absolutely frightened poor Jacob, because he didn't know what all that meant. And Esau didn't indicate to the servants at all. I suppose Jacob quizzed them rather thoroughly and said, did you detect any note of animosity or bitterness or hatred toward me? And I think the servant said, no, said, he seemed to be glad to get the information that you were coming to meet him. And now he's coming to meet you. But the fact he was glad didn't mean anything to Jacob. It could mean he'd be glad for the opportunity of getting revenge. Well, anyway, poor Jacob's upset. Then Jacob was greatly afraid and distressed, and he divided the people that was with him and the flocks and herds and the camels into two bands, and said, if Esau come to the one company and smite it, then the other company which is left shall escape. He's in a bad way, he thinks. Here he is with this brother of his coming to him, and so he divides up the group. He's being clever. And he says, if this boy, my brother, if he strikes one, then the other one can escape. And now notice verse 9. What does he do now? He appeals to God in his distress. And Jacob said, O God of my father Abraham, God of my father Isaac, the Lord which says unto me, return unto thy country and to thy kindred, and I will deal well with thee. I'm not worthy of the least of all the mercies and of all the truth which thou hast showed unto thy servant. For with my staff I passed over this Jordan, and now I'm become two bands. This is Jacob. And this man now appeals to God, cries out to him on the basis of that he's the God of his father Abraham and the God of his father Isaac. And I begin now to detect a little change in his life. This is the first time I've ever heard him say, I'm not worthy of the least of thy mercies. Here he, for the first time, is acknowledging that he might be a sinner in God's sight. You know, we got a lot of fundamentalists that I don't think they've acknowledged they are sinners for years. I had a man that wrote me quite a lengthy letter. He was incensed that I would indicate that he's a sinner, and he told me what all that he had done, and that he'd been saved, and he now was not a sinner. I bet he is. May I say to you, we're all sinners, saved by grace. And as long as we're in this life, we got that old nature that isn't even fit to go to heaven. And you know something else? It's not going to heaven. God's not going to let it go. Well, Vernon McGee can't go there. That's the reason he had to give me a new nature. The old one wasn't even fit to repair. And so this boy is beginning now to say he's not worthy. And when any man begins to move toward God on that basis, he'll find that God will communicate with him. And he makes this very interesting statement that he says, I went over this Jordan here just with his walking stick, my staff. That's all he had. Now he's coming back, and he's got two bands. This is Jacob for you. And now will you notice, listen to him, verse 11, deliver me, I pray thee, from the hand of my brother, from the hand of Esau, for I fear him, lest he will come and smite me and the mother with the children. And I tell you, he really cried out to God. And that night was a very difficult night for him, and he didn't have any aspirins to take that night. It was difficult. Verse 13, he lodged there that same night, took of that which came to his hand a present for Esau his brother, 200 she-goats, 20 he-goats, 200 ewes, 20 rams, 30 milk camels with their colts, 40 kine and 10 bulls, 20 she-asses and 10 foals. You see, he's pretty generous with his stock now. And he delivered them into the hand of his servants, every drove by themselves, and said unto his servants, pass over before me, and put a space betwixt drove and drove. Now you see his tactic is this. He'll send out a drove, a very rich gift for his brother. And when that first drove would arrive, Esau would say, well, what is this? He said, well, we're bringing you a gift from your brother Jacob. And then he'd receive that. He'd ride on a little farther, meet another drove, same size. And he'd ask them, where are you going? Well, they said, we're going to meet Esau. Well, he said, I'm Esau. Well, he said, here's a gift for you. It's from your brother Jacob. Believe me, by the time that he got down to where Jacob and the family were, he'd be softened by then. You see, he's prayed to God, and he's reminded the Lord that you told me to return to my country. You said you'd protect me. But does he believe God? No. He goes right ahead and makes these arrangements, which reveals he wasn't trusting God at all. And that, I'm afraid, is our same position. Many of us take our burdens to the Lord in prayer. We just spread them out before him. I do that. Then when we get through praying, we get right up and put each little burden right back on our back and start out again with it. We really don't believe him, do we? We don't really trust him as we should. Now, let me put in at verse 17. And he commanded the foremost, saying, when Esau my brother meeteth thee and asketh thee, saying, whose art thou, and whither goest thou, and whose are these before thee? Then thou shalt say, they be thy servant Jacob's. It's a present unto my lord Esau. And behold, also, he's behind us. He's coming. And that'd be one after another like that. This is the plan that he's working on. And now we find verse 20, and say ye moreover, behold, thy servant Jacob is behind us, for he said, I'll appease him with the present that goeth before me, and afterward I'll see his face. Peradventure he will accept me. So went the present over before him, and himself lodged that night in the company. And he rose up that night, and took his two wives, and his two women servants, and his 11 sons, and passed over the ford Jabbok. And he took them, and sent them over the brook, and sent over that he had. Now this is the night. This is the great experience in his life that came to him. Now you'll notice that he came to this very desolate place, the brook Jabbok, at the crossing. I've been there, and I got away from the group purposely, and I took a walk across the bridge that's there now. The United States has built a very lovely road through that area, did it for the Hashemite Kingdom of Jordan, and it takes you into that area to see, well, several things you wouldn't be able to see if it didn't have a good road, because that's quite a wilderness through there. And I took pictures of sheep that were drinking down at the brook Jabbok. It's a crossing there, but a very bleak place. It's right down between two, we'd call them hills. They're not really mountains, but it's a very mountainous country. It's a very rugged country. And here is where this man came that night. He's not a happy man, and he's filled with fear and doubts. You see, chickens are coming home to roost. He'd mistreated Esau. And God never told him to get it that way. God would have gotten it for him. And so that night he sent across the brook Jabbok all that he had, but he stayed on the other side. Because even if his brother came, it might be he'd spare the family and just maybe kill Jacob. So Jacob's left alone. Now verse 24, and Jacob was left alone, and there wrestled a man with him until the breaking of the day. Now, there's several things I'd like to get straight as we come to this wrestling match. I've heard it said that Jacob did the wrestling. Actually, Jacob did not do any wrestling at all. He didn't want to wrestle anybody. Let's be very frank. He has Uncle Laban back of him, who doesn't mean good at all. And he has his brother Esau ahead of him. And actually, Jacob is no match for either one. And he's caught now between a rock and a hard place. He doesn't know which way to turn. Now, do you think he wanted to take on a third one that night? I don't think so. Time magazine, quite a few years ago, they put in the sporting section of the magazine, the writer there, he says, concerning the votes for who was the greatest wrestler, it says, not a vote went to the most famous athlete in history, Wrestling Jacob. And lo and behold, they got a letter in the mail from someone who wrote in, says, can you tell me something about this wrestler, Jacob? They had never heard of him before. And evidently, they had never read their Bible at all. Well, he's no wrestler. Let's make that very clear here at the very beginning. That night, he's alone because he wanted to be alone. And he wasn't looking for a fight that night. Now, this man who wrestled with him, that's the question. Who is this one that wrestled with him that night? Well, again, there's been a great deal of speculation about who it is. But I think it's none other than the pre-incarnate Christ. And I have some evidence for it. Over in Hosea, the 12th chapter, and I'd like to turn to that. Let me read this. Chapter 12 of Hosea, verse 1. Ephraim feedeth on wind and falleth after the east wind. He daily increaseth lies and desolation. And they do make a covenant with the Assyrians, and oil is carried into Egypt. The Lord hath also a controversy with Judah, and will punish Jacob according to his ways, according to his doings will he recompense him. He took his brother by the heel in the womb, and by his strength he had power with God. Yea, he had power over the angel, and prevail. He wept and made supplication unto him. He found him in Bethel, and there he spake with us. Even the Lord of hosts, the Lord is his memorial, or the Lord is his name. May I say to you, it was none other than Jehovah, the pre-incarnate Christ, who wrestled with him that night. Now, when he saw that he prevailed not against him, he touched the hollow of his thigh, and the hollow of Jacob's thigh was out of joint as he wrestled with him. Now, old Jacob is not going to give up easy. He's not that kind of a man. And he wrestled. And finally, this one who wrestled with him broke his leg, and he said, let me go, for the day breaketh. And he said, I'll not let thee go, except thou bless me. And what happened now? Jacob is just holding on. He's not wrestling. He's just holding on to this one. And he found out that you don't get anywhere with God by struggling and fighting. The only way that you get anywhere with him is by yielding and just holding on to him. Abraham had learned that. That's why Abraham said amen to God. He believed God. He counted it to him for righteousness. Abraham reached the end of his rope and put his arms around God. And friends, when you get in that condition, then you trust God. I've read several letters recently from folk. One, a fellow that had been on dope. Another one who lost a little boy, a precious little boy in the home, and had to reach out for help somewhere. Well, my friend, when you're willing to hold on, he's there, ready to help you. And he said unto him, what's thy name? And he said, Jacob. And he said, thy name shall be called no more Jacob. Not Jacob anymore, the one who is the usurper, the trickster, but Israel. Why, Israel? For as a prince hast thou power with God and with men, and hast prevailed. And now the new nature of Israel will be manifest in the life of this man. And Jacob asked him and said, tell me, I pray thee, thy name. And he said, wherefore is it that thou dost ask after my name? And he blessed him there. And Jacob called the name of the place Peniel, for I have seen God face to face, and my life is preserved. He had seen the angel of the Lord, the pre-incarnate Christ. And as he passed over Peniel, the sun rose upon him, and he halted upon his thigh. You see, God had to cripple him to get him. God broke his leg, but he got him. And you're going to find out from here on, he's going to manifest a spiritual nature, dependence upon God, another young man in the New Testament, a son of Jacob, by the name of Saul of Tarsus. He tells us his struggle in the 7th of Romans, that he couldn't win. And finally, he found out by yielding and letting the Spirit of God, what the law could not do, the Spirit now is able to do in your life. How does he do it? By an act of the will, by yielding to him. And that's exactly what Jacob did. Jacob won, but he won. He got the victory not by fighting and struggling, but by yielding. And that's the only way you and I'll get anywhere with God today. We leave off right there. So until next time, my beloved, may God richly bless you.
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0: My name is Irene, and I get to listen to Michael Youssef on the radio in my car. And I just want to tell him thank you so much, Michael Youssef, for your faithfulness and teaching God's uncompromised word. And I just want to pray for you, and I just want to continue to pray that God will bless your ministry immensely, and that multitudes of souls will continue to be saved and reached through your radio program. God bless you. I love you. I pray for you, and I'm blessed to hear you each day. Thank you.
1: 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The number is 877-941-7934. 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In verses 12 through 16 of Jude, that's where Dr. Youssef takes you today on Leading the Way. You're going to see that contending for the truth is a matter of life and death. Join me now in listening to a message of challenge for Christ-filled living in a culture that continues to turn its back on the gospel. Resuming his series, Contend for the Faith, here's Dr. Michael Youssef.
2: Turn to Jude, please. We're going to look at verses 12 to 16. These men are blemishes in your love feasts. They eat with you without the slightest qualms. Shepherds who feed only themselves. There are clouds without rain, blown along with the wind. Autumn trees without fruit and uprooted, twice dead. They are wild waves of the sea foaming up their shame. Wandering stars for whom the blackest darkness has been reserved forever. Enoch, the seventh from Adam, prophesied about these men. See, the Lord is coming with thousands upon thousands of his holy ones to judge everyone and to convict all the ungodly of all their ungodly acts that they have done in their ungodly way and of all the harsh words ungodly sinners have spoken against him. These men are grumblers and fault finders. They follow their own evil desires. They boast about themselves and flatter others for their own advantage. Here, Jude leaves no room for imagination in describing those who have turned their backs on the truth of the Word of God. No room for imagination. Those who look like Christians, those who are only professing Christians, those who preach and teach falsehoods, and those who are following them in their falsehoods. First description of these people, by the way, the NIV is not quite accurate in the translation, verse 12. A more accurate translation, there are hidden rocks in the water or a sunken reef. These rocks cannot be seen by the naked eye until the ship is damaged. They are below the surface. They confuse faithful believers. They follow their selfish ambitions. They would rather teach and preach lies, thinking that that is how they're going to make people happy. Their participation in the Lord's table is only so that they may undermine the significance of the Lord's table. They remain below the surface until they cause great damage in the body of Christ. They cause the fellowship around the Word of God to run aground. The one thing I need to explain here is the love feast. You say, what is that? Well, it would be something equivalent to potluck supper or fellowship meal that a lot of churches do have. But it is more than just fellowship meal. It was designed to remind the believers of the death and the resurrection of the Lord Jesus Christ. That is basically, in other words, that's the original communion. They didn't do communion like we do here, out of convenience and everything else. No, no, no. It was a full-blown meal. And it's called the love feast. Remembering the love of Christ who died on the cross, where his body's been torn and his blood was poured. And that is what's called the Lord's Supper. Secondly, Jude said, there are clouds without rain. There's no water in them. Clouds without water. They get blown away by the wind. The cultural trends, the cultural fads. Now, growing up in the southern part of Egypt, in the 15 years of my early life, I've seen something liquid coming from the sky twice in 15 years. It was quite a day. And it's not like the rain you get here. There's just little drops. Although there are lots of clouds, particularly around January and February, there are lots of clouds. In fact, there are thunder and lightning. We would look up and say, oh, look at this. But they seldom translate into rain. Seldom. As I said, in 15 years, I saw it twice. Or imagine the farmer who worked diligently and worked hard in the midst of a drought. And think of his great hopes when he looks up at the sky and see the clouds are coming. And he begins to build his hope that this would bring desperately needed rain for him, for his farm. Only to discover that this cloud passes by without a drop of rain. Think of the disappointment. This is how these people who sit in pews Sunday after Sunday under false teachers, believing, seeing lots of clouds, but no rain. There are lots of thunder and lightning, but there's no rain. They're not only hidden rocks. They're not only waterless clouds. But thirdly, he said, there are autumn trees without fruit. Now, in the Middle East, farmers harvest twice a year. Once in the spring, once in the autumn. But it is the autumn harvest that they really relied on for food supply for the rest of winter, for the winter months. If the crop fails in that autumn season, they're going to endure a bleak winter. They will endure a winter of disappointments and difficulties and hardships. Some of them even go bankrupt. Now I want you to imagine the depth of the grief of those who are in a spiritual winter of depression. Imagine people going to one of these churches year in and year out, year after year after year, and they are spiritually empty. Why? Because the Word of God either watered down or twisted or undermined altogether. And they end up spiritually fruitless. Jude said, these people are dead twice. What does that mean? What does that mean? Well, they'll die physically like all of us. We're all going to die physically. But they will also die a second death. The Bible talks about the second death. That's a spiritual death. That is the eternal judgment and torment for eternity. And that is why the hidden rocks, the waterless clouds, the fruitless trees, but they're also foaming waves. You know, in the Bible, the non-believers are described as raging sea. For example, in the book of Isaiah 57:20 says, the wicked are like the tossing sea. There is no peace for the wicked, says the Lord. Now, if you have seen the aftermath of a storm on the seashore, oh my goodness, it is littered with debris. It is devastating. Now, these false teachers, with their soothing words and empty words, they're foaming waves. Their deception causes much of a spiritual wreckage. Others have to come in and pick up the pieces. Their hidden rocks, their waterless clouds, their fruitless trees, their foaming wild waves, but they also like shooting stars. It's going to need some explanation, okay? I need to explain to you what these shooting stars are all about. Because when I was a boy, I remember in the heat of summer, sometimes we sleep on the roof garden in our building that my dad had, and I would lie there at night, and I see these shooting stars. We call them shooting stars. You know what I'm talking about? Now here you say, make a wish. When I was growing up, the culture says it means that somebody died. I used to be petrified. What if that's my star? Now I'm watching. I'm going to die. It used to terrify me. Now, of course, we know now that they're not really stars at all. Because stars have orbits, a direction and purpose. They're well organized. In fact, sea captains, in the old days at least, they used to use the stars for navigating of their ship and rely on their steady direction. But that's not what Jude is talking about. He's not talking about these stars in the orbit. These are what we consider today as asteroids. These so-called stars, they make a big splash, big flash, and then they disappear. You could never trust them, navigators or nobody else for that matter, couldn't trust them. And Jude is saying, listen carefully, please, I beg you, that these synthetic Christians are like the shooting asteroids. They are basically burned space chunk of rocks. They are hurled into the dark space. Like asteroids out of the orbit, they shoot out. They don't know where they're going. They are aimless. They are purposeless. They have no structure or definition. They're wild. They light up the sky and get the headline news, and everybody pays attention to them, then they disappear. They are constantly moving away from the light of the Word of God. And they don't just stop, they keep moving, keep moving, keep moving away. And that is why Jude said, the judgment of God is coming upon them. It's coming upon them. Look at verses 14 and 15. He said, Enoch, seventh generation from Adam, prophesied of these things, and he said, behold, the Lord is coming with many thousands of his holy ones to execute judgment on all of their ungodly deeds. Deeds which they have done in an ungodly way, and of all the harsh words ungodly sinners have spoken against the Lord. Let me tell you about Enoch. The Bible tells us only about two individuals who did not die the natural death and buried in the ground and so on. Two, Enoch and Elijah. They shed their physical body on the way as they're spinning up to the heavens and got into their heavenly body. Now for the believers, when we die, this tent falls and we don't need it anymore. It dies and is buried because 1 Corinthians 15, Paul said, God has prepared a heavenly body, a resurrected body, a body like Jesus's after the resurrection for us in heaven. And he said, we get clothed as soon as we die. We go into that heavenly body. The Apostle Paul said, absence from the body, presence with the Lord. Praise God. Can't wait for my day. Amen. Yeah, give God praise. If you want to read more about Enoch when you go home, it's Genesis chapter 5. You'll read about him. Enoch lived before the flood, seventh generation from Adam. Enoch then prophesied of these last days, the days of judgment. Verse 16, Jude said that these apostates follow their own evil desires. They flatter each other for their own advantage. And that is why these wolves in sheep's clothing will be severely judged. And that is why James said, don't be anxious to be teachers, brothers. Brethren, don't be anxious, because we are going to be judged much strictly than the average. So what is this prophecy of Enoch is all about? It's not talking about the judgment of the non-believers. That is different altogether. It's coming. It's coming. But he's talking about those who knew the truth, and they turned their backs on the truth. Look at verse 16 again. These are the people who want people to feel good about their sins in the church. They want people to be comfortable in their sin in the church. If the mention of sin in the church going to offend some people, we must not talk about sin. It's not about an unbeliever's judgment. It's about those who knew the truth and they turned their backs on them. If talking about the judgment of God is going to offend people, let's not talk about judgment. Let's just not talk about it. I know even an evangelical church issued a memo to all their staff, never talk about judgment. It makes people feel uncomfortable. Uncomfortable for what? They'd rather be uncomfortable here instead of being uncomfortable in hell. They're hidden rocks. They're waterless clouds. They're fruitless trees. They're foaming waves. They're falling stars. They're subject to Enoch's prophecy, judgment. Enoch actually lived very close to the time of Noah. Remember Noah? How many of you remember Noah? Because I can tell you, so many of mega churches in America says, don't even talk about it. Don't talk about the flood. And look at the foolishness of the recent scientists are saying, actually, the flood had taken place. They left looking like fools. For 120 years, he warned people, the flood is coming, the flood is coming, the flood is coming. They mocked him, they jeered him, they made fun of him, they ridiculed him. It is no wonder, my precious friends, listen to me, it is no wonder that in Matthew 24:37, Jesus said, this is Jesus. If you say you don't believe the flood, you don't believe Jonah, you don't believe that, you are questioning the integrity of Jesus. Jesus said, as it was in the days of Noah, so will it be at the coming of the Son of Man. Amen. Selfishness, self-worship, self-focus is going to be the norm. And then He is going to show up. Today, faithful believers may be mocked by these apostates, but judgment is on its way. Judgment is on its way. The Bible tells us that when faithful believers see the signs of the return of Christ, far from fearing, far from worrying, they need to lift up their heads, for the day of redemption is drawing nigh. Hallelujah. Remember this. On the day of judgment, Jesus will be the presiding judge. He will be the presiding judge. And He said that on that day, He's going to honor those who honored Him. He's going to honor us. Everyone who loved His appearing, everyone who loved His appearing will be honored on that day. And don't ever, ever, ever, ever, ever, ever forget that on that day, there are no jury of your peers. No loopholes in the law. No defense attorneys to defend you. No appeals. No higher court to appeal to. This is it. In fact, Revelation 19:11 and following, we are told, I saw heaven standing open, and before me was a white horse, whose rider is called Faithful and True. With justice he judges and makes wars. His eyes are like blazing fire, and on his head are many crowns. He has a name written on him that no one knows but he himself. He is dressed in a robe dipped in blood, and his name is the Word of God. The armies of heaven are following him, riding on white horses and dressed in fine linen, white and clean. Out of his mouth comes a sharp sword with which he will strike down the nations. He will rule them with an iron scepter. He treads the wine press of fury of the wrath of God. Here it comes again. God Almighty. On his robe and on his thigh, his name is written, King of Kings and Lord of Lords. Glory to God. Oh, my beloved friends, let everyone at the sound of my voice The millions of people are watching us on Kingdom Sat and watching us around the world right now, everyone at the sound of my voice. Please listen. Listen, especially those who maybe mistakenly think that we have a Jesus who's a sissy Jesus. Especially those who think that we have a milquetoast Jesus. Or we have a weak Jesus. That we still have a helpless babe in the manger. Please, please, please think again. Think again. Now, oh, to be sure, that on his first coming, he came in humility. But in his second coming, he's going to come with power and great glory. Amen. On his first coming, he came as a helpless babe born of the Virgin Mary in Bethlehem of Judea. But in his second coming, he will come on a white horse. On his first coming, he had nowhere to lay his head. But in his second coming, he will rule the nations. On his first coming, they spat on him. But in his second coming, he will rule with an iron scepter. In his first coming, they mocked him. But on his second coming, everyone will tremble before him. On his first coming, he hung helplessly on the cross to pay for the judgment of every repentant sinner. But on his second coming, he will judge all who denied him and refused to receive him as the only Savior and Lord. In his first coming, he suffered and died. But on his second coming, all who have rejected him as the only way to heaven, they will suffer for all of eternity. In his first coming, they ridiculed him and put a crown of thorns on his head. But on his second coming, he's going to have many crowns on his head. On his first coming, Caiaphas and Pontius Pilate and everyone else who mocks him, even those who mock him today, and sat in judgment on him. But on his second coming, he will be the only judge on the bench. He will execute his judgment on all of those who are ashamed of him. And ashamed of his word, those who are embarrassed by his name, those who have denied the power of the cross, those who have preached mumbo jumbo and not the Christ, Jesus, the Messiah, those who have refused to contend for the faith once delivered, those who have accepted that all religions have truth in them, those who have preached that all the ways lead to God, those who have deceived and misled some of God's people. The question is this: where will you be on that day? Where will you be on that day?
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8: 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On several Sundays, the volunteer was left alone to count the offering. 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

0: there is an enormous amount at stake here. Because if we can prove that God exists, the eternal God of the universe, without a doubt exists, that means I'm going to be held accountable for how I behave and how I live.
1: That's a sobering thought, isn't it? And as R.C. Sproul will go on to say, it is the moral implications of God's existence that result in the unbeliever denying his existence. Welcome to the Friday edition of Renewing Your Mind. I'm glad you're with us. Ultimately, there are four possible reasons to account for the world's existence, and only one of them is logically compelling. Here's Dr. Sproul.
0: We've been looking at various ways in which Christian theologians and apologists have sought to defend the truth claims of Christianity, and we've looked at the crisis that ensued from the critique of Immanuel Kant and how some have gone to a historical evidential means of trying to prove the existence of God. Others have tried to establish belief in the existence of God on the basis of a leap of faith. We've seen a brief introduction to the presuppositionalist school of apologetics. And what I promised the last time was that I would begin to give you a presentation on how the classical method would proceed to try to establish proof for the existence of God. And so that's what we're going to begin with this session. Now, the way I like to proceed in arguing for the existence of God is by following a method that in its rudimentary form was first established by St. Augustine many, many centuries ago. And I've tweaked it a little bit using various insights from philosophers and apologists throughout history. But the basic approach that Augustine used was to try to establish a sufficient reason to explain reality as we encounter it. And what we mean by a sufficient reason is a reason that is capable of meeting the task of giving a rational explanation for the world as we encounter it. And also, Augustine approached this question by looking at it via a process of elimination, looking at possible theoretical options and then testing them to see if they met the test of rationality or failed the test of rationality. And so what this means is that we start with four basic possibilities to explain reality as we encounter it. And the first is this, that our experience of reality is itself an illusion. That's one possibility. The second is that reality as we encounter it is self-created. The third possibility is that the reality that we encounter is self-existent. And the fourth possibility is that it is created ultimately by something that is self-existent. Now, I'm aware that in the history of philosophy and apologetics, there have been nuanced approaches to the question of proving the existence of God that do not fall immediately and exactly into these terms or categories, but I'm using these four categories as the generic categories under which I believe we can subsume all other forms of argument. That is, all other forms of argument for or against the existence of God or for accounting for the universe as we know it can be

0: subsumed under one or more of these categories. Now, I've done this many times with many different audiences, with professors, with scientists, with philosophers, and so far, I've never met anybody who wouldn't agree that their assumed alternative to one of these four categories under further reflection couldn't, in fact, legitimately be subsumed under one of these four. So to cut the Gordian knot here, I'm going to proceed saying that basically, in my judgment, these four categories give us an exhaustive list, generically, of all of the possible explanations for experience or for reality as we encounter it. Now, if I can step back for just a moment and say this, that I have always said that the simplest argument for the existence of God is this, that if anything exists, God exists. Now, that's a very abbreviated form of an argument, and there's all kinds of steps that I have leapt over in the process without stating. But what I'm going to try to show you is that if something exists, then something must exist necessarily, that is, must have the power of being within itself. Or to look at these four categories, what I'm going to try to show is that if something exists, if anything exists, then reason demands in the final analysis that something must be self-existent. Now let me just mention about these four options, that of the four options that we have on the board, two of them include the idea of self-existence. We have number three that says that which is self-existent. For example, I have a piece of chalk that I'm holding up in front of me. And let's suppose, just for the sake of argument, that this piece of chalk is not a Fig Newton of my imagination, that it actually exists, that it's real. And I'm going to have to demonstrate that in a little bit, but for now, just to skip over that part, and let's agree that there is a piece of chalk here. I'm saying that this piece of chalk is either an illusion, and it's not really there, or this piece of chalk has ultimately created itself, or it is self-existent, or it ultimately has come into being as a result of the work of something that is self-existent. So I'm saying to give a sufficient reason for the piece of chalk I'm holding up to you, one of these four principles must be true, two of which establish the necessity of something that is self-existent, and if self-existent, it would therefore be eternal, as I hope also to show you. So that means that really the burden that we face most heavily here is with options one and two, namely that reality is an illusion or the world as we know it is in some sense self-created. Now, before I proceed any further, let me say this. There have been some who have argued that all experience of reality is illusory, that it's all an illusion. And I'm going to talk about that and give a whole lecture to it, I hope. But the second principle, that idea that the universe is self-created, is far and away the most popular and widely held alternative to divine creation. If you remember at the beginning of this course, I said that I spent time teaching a course in atheism where I insisted that my students read the primary sources of the most profound minds in Western theoretical thought who attacked the idea of God, and we analyzed the arguments that they brought forth against the existence of God and the arguments they substituted to account for the universe as we know it. And I'm trying to show you that virtually all of those came to the conclusion that instead of there being a God who accounts for things as the sufficient reason for anything's existing, that the universe in some sense is self-created. Again, I will explore that in much greater detail. Now, I would say today, roughly 95% of atheists who want to account for the world as we know it fall back on some concept of self-creation, while others will argue that the universe or this piece of chalk that I've held up is itself self-existent and eternal, that there was no beginning to the universe. You usually hear the idea of the Big Bang or other kinds of cosmology and cosmogony that will say that 12 to 15 or 17 billion years ago, the Big Bang occurred, beginning the universe that we encounter. Some small percentage still argue, however, for the eternality of matter. And we'll have to look at that when we come to it in our examination. But for the most part, even those who argue for a self-existent universe at least agree that there's a self-existent something. And then we have to determine whether that self-existent eternal something is a spiritual, transcendent, immaterial being called God, or if it is matter itself. But again, I remind you that of these four categories, two of them are already committed to the principle of self-existence. Now, some might say, well, wait a minute. I thought that you said you were going to prove the existence of God. And now all you're doing is talking about a self-existent something. Well, that is true. What I am trying to prove is that reason demands the assertion of a self-existent eternal being in order to account for the existence of anything in this world, and that you cannot be consistently rational by denying the necessity of a self-existent eternal being. That is what I'm trying to show you, that both reason and science demand the existence of a self-existent eternal being to account for the existence of anything else. Now, the character of that self-existent eternal being, whether it's personal or impersonal, wise or foolish, good or evil, remains for further discussion. But right now, the central point that we're going to be concerned with is the actual existence or essence of a self-existent eternal being. Now, again, I have said that the difference between the classical approach to apologetics and what's called evidential apologetics is that the evidentialist tries to give you a probability argument based upon physical evidence or on what we would call empirical evidence, evidence that is available to the five senses. We know that there is a built-in limitation to the proof value of empirical evidence. It never delivers what we call in philosophy formal proof or absolute rational proof, such as can be found in the area of mathematics, for example, which is purely formal. 2 and 2 equals 4. That's a logical equation and carries the force of logical compulsion. Now, I have said that what the classical approach tries to do is to give compelling proof of the existence of this self-existent eternal being, and going beyond the level of mere probability, and therefore differs from what we call the evidential approach. I mean, there's a difference between giving evidence and good evidence and great evidence and absolute proof. And so we are arguing here that what we're trying to show you is not just evidence, but proof. Now, in order for that to be the case, then that means that I can't start with the piece of chalk. Because if I assume the existence of the piece of chalk, I'm assuming sense perception, and I'm assuming the physical reality of this piece of chalk, which immediately throws me into the arena of the empirical, of the sensational, that is, of what I perceive with the senses, and that can never get me to absolute philosophical proof, only evidence. That's why we have to find a starting point that is of purely a rational nature. And that starting point that I will seek to find in time is the starting point of my own consciousness. And we will explore that again in a separate approach to the matter. But before we do, again, let me clarify, what I'm trying to offer here is not evidence, but proof. There is a difference. A rational proof that compels a rational person to acquiesce to the proof. Now, let me say it again. A rational proof that compels a rational person to acquiesce or to surrender to that rational proof. Now, before we do that, I have to make a very important distinction that has been made in theology for centuries. It was certainly popularized by John Calvin, and that is to distinguish between proof and persuasion. Proof and persuasion. I don't remember whether I've gone over this with any detail. I don't believe I did. I may have mentioned it in passing, but I want to take some time with it now. The difference between proof and persuasion. Proof is something objective. Persuasion is something subjective. And somebody could give a proof, theoretically, that was logically conclusive and compelling, rationally certain, that a person could refuse to accept. I could prove that if all men are mortal and Socrates is a man, then beyond a shadow of a doubt, the conclusion of the syllogism is that Socrates is mortal. That is a logically compelling conclusion given the premises. That is, if all men are mortal and if Socrates is a man, then there is no ifness about the conclusion that Socrates would, of logical necessity, by what Luther would have called a resistless logic, be mortal. All right. But I could show that in a diagram in logic and syllogism, and somebody could say, I'm from Missouri. I don't care how rational it is. I don't care how logical it is. I don't believe it. I'm not persuaded. Because for me, reason is no proof of anything. John Montgomery tells the story, I think is an illustrative anecdote about this distinction, where he tells of Charlie, who one morning when his wife called him to get up, he said, I can't get up and go to work today because I can't get out of bed. And she says, why not? What's wrong? He said, because I'm dead. She said, Charlie, don't be silly. You're talking with me right here. I can see you. Your eyes are open. You're breathing. You look fine to me. Now quit sandbagging. Get out of the bed. Get your clothes on and go to work. He says, I can't. I'm dead. And dead men can't work. Don't you understand that? And so Charlie kept insisting that he was dead. So his wife did the rational thing. She called the doctor. The doctor came to the house, took out a stethoscope, listened to Charlie's heart. He said, Charlie, your vital signs are fine. Your heart is beating. You have a good pulse rate. Blood pressure's fine. You're just having a bad hair day. You need to get up and go to work. He says, I don't believe that stethoscope. And I don't believe the testimony of this doctor. I can't go to work. I'm dead. And as hard as the doctor tried to prove to Charlie that he was not dead and he was alive, Charlie refused to believe it. And finally he gave up and he said to Charlie's wife, he said, "Ma'am, I can't get anywhere with Charlie. This requires a different kind of doctor from the kind I am. You're going to have to call in the psychiatrist." So they brought the psychiatrist, and the psychiatrist tried to work with Charlie and convince Charlie that he was being delusional and irrational and that, in fact, he was really alive, and Charlie would have none of it. So the psychiatrist came up with a plan. He says, "Charlie, son, I want you to come with me. We're going downtown." He says, "Where? What for?" He says, "I'm taking you to the morgue. I'm going to give you a lesson on dead people." So he takes Charlie to the morgue, and he says, "Charlie, I want you to understand something." He says, "You know, when people die, their heart stops beating, so they don't bleed anymore." So he got one of these cadavers out of the locker, and he took a pin, and he stuck this corpse in the toe, and no blood came forth. And he said, "So you see, Charlie, the dead men don't bleed." Charlie says, "That's amazing." He said, "I never realized that." He said, "Well, are you sure? Do you understand what I've just done?" And Charlie said, "Yes, I see that." He says, "I'm an intelligent man. I can understand what you're doing." And the psychiatrist says, "That's great." He said, "Now, Charlie, give me your thumb for a second." So Charlie stuck out his thumb, and the psychiatrist took his pen, and he poked Charlie in the thumb, and immediately Charlie's thumb began to bleed. And the doctor says, "See, Charlie, what do you think of that?" Charlie says, "Well, I'll be," he said, "dead men bleed after all." I love that story because we've all met people who, despite all reason and all evidence, refuse to acquiesce because of emotional reasons or bias or whatever there may be. And so this is what John Calvin gets at in the beginning of the Institutes when he talks about the scriptures. He believes that the scripture gives objective evidence to stop the mouths of even the most obstreperous, that it is in fact the word of God, that the indications or the evidences for its supernatural origin are plain and clearly there. But, he said, because man is so ill-disposed towards the things of God, has such a profound bias against the truth of God, that he will never be sufficiently persuaded until or unless God the Holy Spirit changes the disposition of his heart. Because what Calvin says when it comes to Scripture, the problem is not an intellectual one so much as it is a moral one. And I submit to you that that's exactly what we encounter when we're dealing with the question of the existence of God. The questions of the existence of God is not an issue that is played out on a neutral playing field, as we saw earlier on in this course. There is an enormous amount at stake here, because if we can prove that God exists, the eternal God of the universe, without a doubt exists, that means, and as everybody understands, I'm going to be held accountable for how I behave and how I live. And one of the reasons why people want to get rid of the idea of the God hypothesis is to be free from guilt and free from accountability. So the unbeliever has a huge reservoir of wishes and desire for the argument not to be compelling. So even if the argument is as compelling as God's argument is, that we saw in Romans 1, where God himself makes his existence plain to every man, that doesn't mean that everybody is willing to admit to it. But it is not my task to persuade anybody that God exists. We are not called to persuade people, but we are called to give a reason for the hope that is within us. And we are called to be faithful to that responsibility.
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2: Dad up, fathers. This is Seamus Gordon from the Father-Child Connection. Have you noticed how time flies when you're raising a child? One moment, they're 8 months. Another moment, they're 8 years. Another moment, they're 18 years. Another moment, they're gone. Most of the childhood years need to be grasped and invested in by you, Dad. And I want to give you three key ways that every dad needs to connect with their child. One, be accessible. This refers to the presence, your presence in the life of your child, physically and emotionally. It also means working hard on the relationship with the child's mom to create a healthy environment, even if you and the mom are not living together. Secondly, be engaging. This includes direct contact, such as playing with your children, reading to or with them, tucking them in at bedtime, and talking with them. Engagement, like love, requires action, not just words. Finally, be responsible. Dad, take responsibility for your own action and take appropriate responsibility when your child is needing to be corrected, to be disciplined, to be encouraged. Be intentional. This is the Father-Child Connection. 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
1: I will hear them. I will say, it is my people, and they shall say, the Lord is my God. That will be such a joyful day that when that happens, the Bible says that God will do what we have never seen God do in the Bible, which is to sing. God will sing in Zephaniah 3:16. In that day, it shall be said to Jerusalem, fear thou not, and to Zion, let not thine hands be slack. The Lord thy God in the midst of thee is mighty. He will save. He will rejoice over thee with joy. He will rest in his love. He will joy over thee with singing. That's the only place in the scripture where we see God joy over the Jewish people. It's the only place in the scripture where we see God sing. And when the Jewish people finally are united with Jesus, their God, Jesus will be so happy. Jehovah Jesus. In Zephaniah 3:17, he will joy over thee with singing. It's that joy that Jesus kept in front of him that enabled him to endure the cross of Hebrews 12:2. Looking unto Jesus, the author and finisher of our faith, who for the joy that was set before him endured the cross, despising the shame, and is set down at the right hand of the throne of God. But the road to that end, which we are on right now, that road to that end is a hard road for the Jewish people. As today, the Jewish people look at each other and they ask the following questions. What country is there in the world that does not hate us? What country can we flee to? What safety can we find in our country of Israel, which is under constant missile attack, where both the north and the south of Israel are evacuated because of attacks? How shall we live as Israelis, where the International Court of Justice is going to arrest our Prime Minister Netanyahu when he leaves the country? How shall we live as Israelis, where foreign countries will have issued arrest warrants for our IDF soldiers? This is a refinement process for the Jewish people, for Israel. As a person who refines silver by sitting down in front of a melting pot, this is God sitting down in front of the melting pot, and Israel is in the pot as God is turning up the heat of Malachi 3:3. God shall sit as a refiner and purifier of silver, and he shall purify the sons of Levi and purge them as gold and silver, that they may offer unto the Lord an offering in righteousness. And God has said he will not leave that sitting position in front of that melting pot until all Israel is refined and they call on the name of Jesus, as said in Zechariah 13:9, I will bring the third part through the fire and will refine them as silver is refined, and will try them as gold is tried, and they shall call on my name. I will hear them. I will say, it's my people. They shall say, the Lord is my God. They will say, Jesus is our God. Unfortunately, the pure silver within the Jewish people is so contaminated with dross metal that only one third of the Jewish people will emerge from that purification process as pure followers of Jesus. And the other two-thirds will be eliminated. But still, the one-third that will remain, God says, are many in Daniel 12:10. Many shall be purified and made white. For the time that we are living in right now, Jehovah Jesus will not, cannot walk away from the Jewish people and say, I'm done. So even now today, as the dark clouds are gathering over the worldwide population of the Jews, still today, Jehovah Jesus continues his plea to the Jewish people. And in verse 1, he asks the Jewish people, step forward and tell why you are suffering at the hands of others. In verse 1, God is asking the Jewish people, do you feel forsaken because I put the Jewish people away as in a divorce? In verse 1, God is asking the Jewish people to step forward and tell if they believe that God sold the Jewish people to the enemies because God had some kind of debt that he can only pay off if he sold his people. In verse 1, God says a resounding no. I didn't divorce. I didn't sell you into the hand of your enemies. What happened was, Isaiah 50 verse 1, Isaiah 50 verse 1, behold, for your iniquities have you sold yourselves, and for your transgressions is your mother put away. Here God is saying to the Jewish people, all of your troubles are because of your own sins. When the Jewish people ask themselves, where was God during the Holocaust? When the Jewish people ask themselves, where was God on October 7th? When the Jewish people ask themselves, where is God today when the world is moving to a conclusion that all the evils of the world are because of the Jews? When the Jewish people ask, why is God not hearing our prayers? You know, at the Wailing Wall in Jerusalem, prayers are to God are written down on a piece of paper and they're placed in the cracks of the blocks of the Wailing Wall. And from time to time, there's kind of the shocking scene which the cleaners would come and they pull out all those pieces of paper and sweep them up and put them in the trash. And when the Jewish people ask, why are my prayers for help put in the cracks of the Wailing Wall only going to be put into the trash? And when those questions are asked, God has one answer. Isaiah 59 verse 2. Isaiah 59 verse 2. But your iniquities have separated between you and your God, and your sins have hid his face from you that he will not hear. And the greatest sin of the Jewish people was in Isaiah 50 verse 2. Isaiah 50 verse 2. Wherefore, when I came, was there no man? When I called, was there none to answer? In verse 2, this is Jehovah Jesus asking the question, wherefore when I came, was there no man? When did God come to the Jewish people? God visited the Jewish people 2,000 years ago in the person of Jesus. God as Jesus came. And the result was John 1:11, he came unto his own and his own received him not. And in verse 2, Jesus came to his own Jewish people. He marveled that there was no response at his coming. In verse 2, wherefore when I came, was there no man? And when Jesus started his ministry, it was a call. In Matthew 4:17, from that time Jesus began to preach and to say, repent, for the kingdom of heaven is at hand. The call of Jesus to the Jewish people was a call to repent of sins, turn to God. That was his call. And in verse 2, Jesus asked the question, wherefore was there none to answer? When I called, was there none to answer? I have dear friends. There's a couple that have been my dear friends for over 30 years. Jewish. They live in Jerusalem. They've been atheists for as long as I've known them. And at one point when I visited them several years ago, the wife asked me to come and sit on the couch near her. And she asked me, tell me, does God really exist? They've now become religious. And now they're quoting to me Jewish prayers, but they've not turned to Jesus. Why have they become religious? I'm sure it's because they see the storm clouds gathering of anti-Semitism and they feel they need God for help and they want to be able to pray, and pray they will. And many Israelis are turning to Judaism to be able to pray. But until they learn that God has a name, until they stop saying that God's name is Hashem, which means the name, until they learn that God's name is Jesus Christ, as long as they refuse to call God by his name, Jesus Christ, their prayers will be, why? Why, God, is there no answer to our prayers for deliverance from our enemies? This is the question of why that God is addressing when God asks the question in verse 2. Verse 2, is my hand shortened at all that it cannot redeem? God is asking the people, is the problem with my hand? Is my hand too short? Is it that I want to help you and deliver you as my people, but the problem is my hand's too short, I can't reach you? Is the problem that you're too far from me to help you? We can see God looking at his hand and saying, well, let me check. I think it's okay. My hand's not too short. I can reach. God saying, no, I checked my hand. It's not too short. I can still reach to all the earth where you are. And then we can see God asking him another question as verse 2, or have I no power to deliver? And here we can see God asking them the question, well, maybe my hand is long enough to reach where you are, but maybe my hand after it reaches you is not strong enough to grab a hold of you, deliver you from trouble. Here again, we can see God saying, let me check. I'll do a strength test. My hand, Be sure it's strong enough to deliver you and to reach you. And now God calls on the Jewish people. Can you remember the Exodus from Egypt? Can you remember? Verse 2, behold, at my rebuke, I dry up the sea. This is God saying to the Jewish people, don't you remember how you were all pressed up against the Red Sea, ready to be annihilated by the Hamas of that day, called the Egyptians? Don't you remember how I sent the Red Sea dry up? Don't you remember how the Red Sea dried up and you crossed it? Don't you remember how there was no mud on your sandals? Just dry dirt because it was dry land that you walked across in the middle of the Red Sea? You think I forgot how to do that? When God talked about the fish stinking in verse 2, their fish stinketh. That was God talking about, don't you remember what happened to the Nile River? How one of the plagues was blood, and I turned the Nile River to blood, and all the fish died, and the land stunk terribly. God was saying, you think I lost my instruction book on how to do that? And then God calls to mind what happened when Jesus died on the cross, which was in Matthew 27:45. Now from the sixth hour, there was darkness over all the land until the ninth hour. And about the ninth hour, Jesus cried with a loud voice saying, Eli, Eli, lama sabachthani, that is to say, my God, why hast thou forsaken me? When Jesus was on the cross, there was a darkness, like a blackness that fell all over the earth. It was like the sky was mourning and crying over the death of Jesus. It was like the sky had put on sackcloth as a sign of their deep sadness. And in verse 3, God is saying about that day, in verse 3, I clothe the heavens with blackness. I make sackcloth their covering. Again, God is saying he has the power to do all those things. And that's leading to the question, why? That the Jewish people are asking today. It's the question of, if God has all that power over the sea, over the fish, over the heavens, why is he not saving us from our enemies? And the answer to that question is, again, Isaiah 59, verse 1. Behold, the Lord's hand is not shortened that it cannot save, neither is ear heavy that it cannot hear, but your iniquities have separated between you and your God, and your sins have hid his face from you, that he will not hear. The problem is sin. Sin has separated. Sin has deafened. Sin has separated a person from God. Sin has deafened God to a person's prayers. And God is saying the sin problem has to be solved. And in this chapter, God says, I'll show you how I'm going to solve the sin problem. And he begins to solve the sin problem with a new person that is emerging now from the pages, from the verses here in Isaiah, with a definite distinction about this person. He will be God's solution to the sin problem. The person who is emerging now in verse 4 will be God's solution. This person who we begin to see in verse 4 is Jesus, the Savior that God has provided to take away our greatest problem, sin. It's Jesus who speaks now in verse 4. And the first thing we learn about Jesus in verse 4 is that he has certain gifts from God. And the first gift that he has, that he tells us in verse 4, is he said, the Lord hath given me the tongue of the learned, that I should know how to speak a word in season to him that is weary. When the Lord Jesus came into the world, he said in Hebrews 10:5, wherefore when he cometh into the world, he saith, sacrifice and offering thou wouldst not, but a body hast thou prepared me. When Jehovah Jesus came to the earth, he looked and said to God the Father in Hebrews 10:5, a body hast thou prepared me. God the Father prepared a body for his only begotten son, Jesus, and that body was perfectly made to enable Jesus to do the will of God. And that's true of us as well. When we consider the body that we have, whether fat, skinny, tall, or short, that's a body that God prepared for us in order to enable us to do the will of God on earth. And not only was the body given to us and to Jesus to do the will of God, Jesus said that God had given him what he called the tongue of the learned. The tongue of the learned. That's a gift that God wants to give each one of us as he gave to Jesus. The tongue of the learned is a tongue that is not a natural tongue, that we are born with, the tongue of the learned, is a tongue that has been taught. Therefore, it's learned. And that's why it's called the tongue of the learned. And when the tongue is taught, it becomes the tongue of the learned. When our natural tongue has been instructed, then our tongue becomes the tongue of the learned. When our natural tongue is not able, what our natural tongue is not able to do, it is able to do after it becomes the tongue of the learned. And what it is now able to do as the tongue of the learned is verse four, that I should be able to know how to speak a word in season to him that is weary. This is what the Lord Jesus had, a unique ability to encourage the worn out, to strengthen people who have just given up, to give hope to a person who feels in despair. This was the target audience of Jesus Christ. Christ came to the person who was worn out in life. Christ came to the person who had just given up in life. Christ came to the person who had lost hope. And this was the person he called out to in Matthew 11:28, when he said, "Come unto me, all you that labor and are heavy laden, and I'll give you rest." And if a person feels in life, he's got all the strength he needs in himself and doesn't need God in his life. If a person feels that he can make it just fine in life without God, if a person feels that he has all the hope he needs in himself and in his fellow man and doesn't need God, then Christ cannot help that person, because Christ came in verse 4 to the weary, or the Matthew 11:28, to the person who is in a state of labor and heavy laden, weighed down. And that's the person that we look for to help. That's the person who the Bible calls lost in life. That's the person who we bring to Christ so that Christ can save that person from being lost. And then Christ tells us how he got this valuable tongue of the learned, as he tells us that we see that we can also get that precious tongue of the learned if we see the secret of how to get that tongue of the learned, which is verse four. The Lord hath given me the tongue of the learned, that I should know how to speak a word in season to him that is weary. He wakeneth morning by morning. He wakeneth mine ear to hear as the learned. The Lord hath opened mine ear, and I was not rebellious, neither turned away back. Christ let the Father, in verse four, wakeneth morning by morning. God knows exactly how much sleep we need. And there were times when we wake up in the middle of the night, as I did last night at 2:30 in the morning, and you and I say, "What in the world am I doing up? I'll force myself to go back to sleep," which I tried for an hour. It didn't work. When Christ was wakened, as he said in verse 4, morning by morning, when we wake up in the middle of the night, that's the time for us to say, 1 Samuel 3:9, "Speak, Lord, for thy servant heareth." God knows how much sleep we need. And he knows when I've got something really important to say, and you can't put a do not disturb sign on you. I'm going to disturb you and wake you up. And when we do respond with the 1 Samuel 3:9, "Speak, Lord, for thy servant heareth," and we open our Bible and God wakes us up to receive instruction from him, then we gain the verse four, ear to hear as the learned. That's how we get the ear of the learned, which means we get an ear to receive the instruction and the teaching from God. We get the ear of the learned to get the tongue of the learned. It goes from here, to this part, to this part. We get the ear of the learned, then we get the tongue of the learned. Some people live with a chronic disease. Some people live with a chronic disease they have to control. Diabetes is a chronic disease that has to be controlled through sugar management. We all live with a spiritual chronic disease that has to be controlled. We all have the spiritual chronic disease of dullness. The disease of dullness makes us insensitive to God's instructions. The disease of dullness sets us far away from hearing God, where we are easily distracted with thoughts of what we got to get involved in and what we got to do and who we got to see and what we got to say and all sorts of things that are anchored in this world with no interest in God or what he wants us to be involved in. That's the disease of dullness. The disease of dullness puts our ears asleep, and we have to manage the disease and let God wake our ears up, which is what Christ meant when he said in verse 4, he waketh mine ear to hear as the learned. The Lord opened mine ear. The disease of dullness puts our ears asleep and makes us not want to learn from God, because what God teaches us will mean that we have to do something. And the disease of dullness makes us not want to have to do something. That reminds me of one of our guys who works for us in Laredo, one of the guys that Ken was referring to this morning. And when I told him, there's only one person who knows how to fillet fish, and I need you to learn how to fillet fish, he went to another one of our guys and said, I don't want to learn how to fillet fish, because then I'll have to fillet fish. I want him to learn that song that Ken was talking about, where he would sing work is good, but he's not singing that song. This is what makes the disease of dullness what it does to us. It makes us say, I don't want to learn from God, because when I learn from God, I'm going to have to do something that I don't want to do. And when we manage the disease of dullness by deciding to not be rebellious and turn away backwards from God when he teaches us, asks us to do something, then we go further to verse 5, the Lord God hath opened mine ear, and I was not rebellious, neither turned away back. Now, what God taught Christ when he opened his ear required Christ to do something that was very hard. And Christ fought the disease of dullness to not rebel and not turn away from God. When God taught Christ that God wanted him to obey, to do something very difficult, and Christ said that he would do it, and Christ tells us that he did not rebel against God. He did not turn his back to God and walk away and said, oh no. And it was, verse 6, I gave my back to the smiters and my cheeks to them that plucked off the hair. I hid not my face from shame and spitting. God opened the ear of Christ and told him that in order to solve the sin problem for the Jewish people and all the world, he had to give his back to be ripped open in scourging. He had to give his cheeks for his beard to be torn off. He had to give his face to be shamed and spit on. And Christ said in verse 5, when he learned all of that, he said, I was not rebellious, neither turned away back. And he did not, as we see in Matthew 26:67, then did they spit in his face and buffeted him, and others smote him with the palms of their hands. Matthew 27:26. Then released he Barabbas unto them, and when he had scourged Jesus, ripped his back open. When he had scourged Jesus, he delivered him to be crucified. It was really hard for Christ to have submitted to this. It was so hard that when he was thinking about it, was presented to him in vivid details in the Garden of Gethsemane, it says that the sweat were drops of blood. I've never heard of that before. What does it take for blood vessels in the forehead to break and blood to come out? It takes a tremendous pressure, blood pressure, an unbelievable blood pressure. I've heard of a blood pressure of over 250 where it's blown the kidneys out. This must have been a blood pressure that in that magnitude or greater to burst blood vessels in the head, in the forehead, that blood comes out instead of sweat. Really hard. In the previous chapter, chapter 49, we saw how Jesus came to the end of his endeavor.
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Cases, where you'll hear stories, testimonies, and casual conversations from believers just like you who make up the Lord's treasured possession. Each one of us has a unique story to tell, and during this hour, the Lord wants to bring forth those treasures out of the hidden places.

0: Amen. Good morning. Good morning. This is Hidden Places, and I'm Karen Hubbard, your host. And I thank you for joining us today. This is a day of gratitude. This gratitude has been on my heart all week, so we'll be talking about that. And I just want to thank God for Jesus.
1: Amen.
0: That's right. Apostle Joyce Crankfield always says, thank God for Jesus.
1: Yes.
0: And we just, we echo that. Thank God for Jesus, the one who gives us life, and the one who redeems us from the pit and crowns us with love and compassion. Mm-hmm. And we just want to give glory to him today. I want to welcome Nanette Maldonado.
2: Good morning.
0: Good morning. And Deanne Diaz.
3: I made it. Good morning.
0: Good morning. And our brother Sean will not be with us today, so we'll just...
2: Again.
0: Yeah.
3: We miss you.
0: I know.
3: Lord, adjust his schedule.
0: Exactly. Yeah, he's got a crazy schedule. So, anyway, this morning, well, earlier this week, you know, I was reading through about the 10 lepers. And had received, well, had been reading also Rick Renner's weekly newsletter. And boy, it just really sparked me because, you know, we're seeing so much crappy things going on. I shouldn't use that word. Cruddy things, horrible things, you know, people being nasty and divisive and all this kind of stuff. And we know that that the enemy is working to cause division. But, you know, when we're grateful to the Lord, then we can escape all of that nasty talking and division. Because when our hearts are turned towards the Lord, then we're concerned only with him. And that's how he wants it. So let me just read this in Luke 17 about the 10 lepers. Says, as Jesus continued on toward Jerusalem, he reached the border between Galilee and Samaria. As he entered a village there, 10 men with leprosy stood at a distance, crying out, Jesus, Master, have mercy on us. He looked at them and he said, go show yourselves to the priest. And as they went, they were cleansed of their leprosy. One of them, when he saw that he was healed, came back to Jesus, shouting, praise God. He fell to the ground at Jesus' feet, thanking him for what he had done. This man was a Samaritan. Jesus asked, didn't I heal 10 men? Where are the other 9? No one has returned to give glory to God except for this foreigner. And Jesus said to the man, stand up and go. Your faith has healed you. And you know, we've heard so many teachings on this and preachings about just the one returning. And I never realized that the one that returned was a Samaritan. Mm-hmm. So in Rick Renner's write-up here, he said the word stranger, I guess in the, let's see, Luke 18 says they're not found that return to give glory to God. Saved this stranger. So I guess that's in the King James. The word found conveys this, the essence of earnest inquiry. This insight allows us to envision Jesus scanning the horizon as he searched for the other 9 lepers. He had healed, or the other lepers he had healed, yet only this stranger returned to give God glory. The word stranger hails from a Greek word that speaks of an individual perceived as an outsider, or who was an alien to the people of Israel. Here, it implied that the other 9 lepers who healed were also Jews, but after they received their healing that they had sought, their minds quickly set aside any thoughts of gratitude. In their eagerness to be restored to ordinary life, they rushed to the priest to secure their clean bill of health and resume the lives that they knew before leprosy struck. They, too, should have returned to glorify God. But Jesus observed that it was a Samaritan, the quintessential outsider, who was so moved by gratitude that he turned back to glorify God. From this, we learn that showing gratitude for the wonder Jesus had performed in our lives holds great significance for him. Let us remember to always voice our thanks to Jesus for all his blessings and not fall into the trap of neglecting this expression of our heartfelt appreciation. And he says here, and in verse 19, and he said to him, arise, go thy way. Thy faith has made thee whole. The words go thy way are interpreted from a Greek word that means to move from one place to another. And it evokes the image of one who embarks on a new journey. It was the equivalent of saying you can move beyond your past experience or past existence and move forward into a fresh chapter of life. When Satan has ravaged people's lives, it's always God's will to free them and to set them on a new trajectory towards a better life. Because of Christ's work on the cross, every person can be set free and made whole. After God has touched us and changed our lives, we must remember how important it is to express our gratitude to God for what he has done in our lives. Let's not be guilty of being among the nine lepers who forget to return and say thanks to Jesus. So, you know, even before this came the mail, I was in my prayer time, I think it was on Monday, or actually as of late, the last few weeks, you know, just been kind of low-key, keeping quiet, and I'm just, you know, trying to hear from the Lord, what do you want me to do, what's going on, and I just feel like he's just saying, just chill for a little bit, you know, just stand still, but in that, I'm like, well, I'm going to go try searching the Word for something, you know, I think we always have a tendency to want something that, you know, just stand still. But in that, I'm like, well, I'm going to go try searching the Word for something. You know, I think we always have a tendency to want something new. You know, we want to just go ahead and move forward. But the Lord said to just, you know, give thanks and to just be still and really just count the blessings that God has already done in our life. Mm-hmm. And, you know, maybe I'm at a place in life where, you know, start looking back as I get a little bit older. but just take stock of what God has done in your life. And it's like what he showed me is that it just kind of breaks off it'll break off the monotony of life. It'll break off the, you know, us stressing about what's coming and what's going to happen and is it the end and is the rapture coming and all these other things that try to keep us distracted. But when we stop and give thanks and give gratitude and really take a look at our lives and what God has done, then what I've been experiencing is it's like I'm not thinking about anything else except what God has done in my life. And to realize that I could never have gotten myself here by myself. And, you know, how many things that we miss because we don't stop and take a look around. We always want the next thing and, you know, leaning forward and getting to the next thing. And, you know, and is this prophecy coming to pass? And is this coming to pass? And then the Lord's, feel like the Lord's just over here, just chilling, you know. And when it's time to move, he'll tell you it's time to move. When it's time to, you know, be on your next assignment, he'll lead you into the next assignment. But in the meantime, you know, give gratitude. You know, last week we talked about perseverance, you know, through those times so that you can actually come to that place of peace and thanksgiving. And in my prayer time, I was, you know, the Lord gives you scriptures. So I'm just going to read off. This is what the Lord was showing me on Monday. So in Psalm 73:25,

0: whom have I but you? And who do I desire more than you in the earth? You know, there's nothing I desire. You know, can we say that daily about our lives? Is God enough for us? Is he enough to sustain us through everything? And then, you know, I just began to make these declarations. Who alone will come to my defense? You know, Exodus 15:2 said, the Lord is my defense. Who alone can shatter the chains of bondage and the lies of the evil one? Only the Lord can do that. Who alone can rescue from destruction? Only the Lord can do that. Who alone can defend the poor, the helpless, the downtrodden, and rescue them from darkness? Only the Lord. Who alone can save a nation bent on destruction? Only the Lord. Who alone can free a people from their bondage to sin? Only the Lord. Who alone can loose the chains of injustice? Only the Lord. And after that, in Psalm 24, based on that, the Lord said, get ready, lift up your heads, O ye gates, for the King of Glory, so that the King of Glory can come in, the Lord strong and mighty. The Lord's about to show himself strong on behalf of those who are his. And, you know, I just see in my own life that paying attention to him is of utmost importance. We always talk about that intimacy with him and keeping that time with him. And he should be the first and foremost of everything in our life. And even so, as things are beginning to accelerate in the earth, we've got to draw closer and closer to him and be thankful and be grateful for all the things that he's done for us and all the things he wants to do. You know, he really wants to show himself strong on our behalf. So I encourage you to take stock of what he's done in your life. You know, we have plenty of negative things to think about and, you know, times. We tend to look at our lives in the negative, I think. Mm-hmm. You know, we always think, oh, well, you know, it's this isn't happening or this didn't happen. Well, at this point, does it really matter? What matters is your heart turned towards the Lord? Have you let him in? Have you opened the door? Have you allowed him to come in and sweep through your house, you know, your soul? You know, he wants to come in and bring refreshing. So I just thank him. I thank him for everything. And I'm grateful for all that he's done in my life. And I will say that, you know, when I read that, the account of the lepers, the 10 lepers, when I was in, I came back to the Lord in 96 or 97. And so when we moved to Atlanta, so I was just going to a church there, you know, maybe 300 or 400 people in the church. So, you know, how you just kind of get lost. You're not really, you have a couple of people maybe that you hang out with. But every time I went to that church, the Lord led me there. I enjoyed it. I enjoyed the pastor and his wife and the worship team. And, you know, and then we left. We left in, what year was that? I'm trying to think, did we go to the Bahamas or did we go to Turks and Caicos? Wherever it was, we ended up moving. And probably about 3 or 4 years later, I went to a conference in Tennessee, near Nashville. And I was walking down, you know, like the hotel was right next to the conference area. So I'm just walking down. And so I look and I'm like, oh, wow, that's the pastor from the church. So mind you, this is 3 or 4, it could have been even 5 years later.
1: Wow.
0: And I just felt in my heart to tell him, you know, thank you. I really enjoyed the church and all that. Man, he like burst into tears. And he said, That's like the 10 lepers, you know, only one came back and said, thank you.
1: Wow.
0: You know, and he, I mean, he was, I was more surprised because I was just like, I'm just going to, you know, tell him thank you and appreciated all the, you know, they would have different ministries come in. And so it was kind of neat. So, you know, that's how the Lord feels when we show gratitude and we thank him for what he did for us. So I just thought that was a great blessing.
2: That is, just to be able to move with the presence of the Lord, even without knowing it, but just obeying it, you know, and just, oh gosh, it's just so precious to us. Even right now, you know, it's just being thankful foremost that we hear the voice of God, mm-hmm. and that we have his voice in our lives. And you brought up so many things. They're so tender and so true, you know. We have to do more, more just stopping for a moment. And like you said, resting and being present and telling the people that you love them, telling mm-hmm. the people, the everyday people, even the server, you know, the server in any capacity, take that moment out. Thank you. You know, every time I get a cup of coffee here, you just always give me that same smile. You know, you just mm-hmm. just move in that more and more, because as life gets more challenging, as life in some ways gets more dark, we are his light. We carry his light and we carry everything he is. And so that pastor needed to hear that. You know, that's why he was so moved by it. And the revelation of the word came to life for him. Like, he literally said, you are like that one out of the 10 leopards that came. And how many pastors right now need to hear that? And it's not to float their boat or to boast about them, but it's to boast of our God. Is to, again, encourage them to run their race. Again, is to encourage them to live a life of service unto the Lord. Again, is to encourage, don't grow weary in doing good. You know, you have affected my life, you know, because you established a church from the beginning. And you were willing to do the most hardest thing. Guys, gosh, it's so hard to be a pastor of a church. I mean, I'm beginning to recognize that more and more, walking already 30 years with the Lord. I'm like, wow, you have to be crazy to want that job, really, personally. Mm-hmm. But how many of us go to our pastors and we want more and more and more? Can you pray for me? Can you, you know, stand for me? Can you do this? Can you do that? Or you need to change this, or, you know, this wasn't accurate script, you know. I mean, not that, again, any of those things, but do we ever take a moment and say, hey, how are you doing? How are you doing? You know, or, hey, thank you. Thank you. I might not see that the same way you see it. I might not have preached it the way you've preached it or understand it the way you received it. But thank you. Thank you for your time. You know, thank you for doing the hard every day. And so, I love that you use Psalm 27, by the way, towards the end when you were sharing, because it's just the one thing I ask for, 27:4, and the one thing that I seek most is to live in the house of the Lord all the days of my life, delighting in the Lord's perfection and meditating in his temple. That's what we should want more and more. Less and less of the world and what it has to offer, and just, man, live today fully mm-hmm. live today fully and be thankful. That song Gratitude always touches me. Mm-hmm. it always takes me places to move in that thankfulness, to move in gratitude. But to the one, and to the one who's placed people in our lives, we're all made in his image, and we all carry our Father, you know, and we should honor one another and we should bless one another. And yeah, I'm also in that quiet place. So I really don't have much to say today, but yeah, just looking at my life, even in the storm, even what I'm facing today and my family's facing today, you know, thanking him, praising him through it all, you know? So.
0: Amen.
1: Amen. Praise God. Yes. God, I love the way God just, he's so perfect. He's so holy. Mm-hmm. Holy, holy, holy. Mm-hmm. Are you Lord God Almighty? Yes. I've been catching up on my sparkling gems. And from June 1st on, it has just been so powerful. So powerful. And it's like it's a word in due season to my heart. Exactly what I'm reading is like, wow, God, you knew this day I'd be sitting in my prayer closet with my new little chair and worshiping you. And God will be speaking to me. And then I open up the sparkling gems and there it is. And it's like, don't grow weary if you haven't received the fruit of your prayers, the fruit of your labors. Mm-hmm. Like why haven't your prayers been answered? Maybe it's been years. And it's like, why, God, why? Like, but the point is, are we praying according to his will, right? Lord, if it be your will, or are we trying to force something for our will? But also, it's, are we praying in faith with a heart of gratitude? Mm-hmm. We can't be praying with a heart of frustration, anger, like upset, trying to push God to do something and force him to do something. And like, God, if you don't do this, it was just like about the attitude of the heart. It's the praise and the gratitude and then like, you know, asking according to his will. And it had the scripture in that devotion about James, James 4 and the second half of verse 2, it says, yet you have not because you do not ask. You ask and you do not receive because you ask amiss that you may spend it on your own passions or for your own desires, you know? Mm-hmm. So that scripture was in the devotion and I read it and I'm like, okay, am I asking, you know, saying, God, if this be your will, I just want your will, not my will. I don't want to bend your arm. And then I go to my spiritual warfare Bible. And wouldn't you know, my next reading for the day was James 4. And I read that scripture. I'm like, wow, God, you are really speaking. You are really, really speaking. And then I was talking to my daughter yesterday or day before. And, you know, we both have been praying and standing for a lot of things for our family for a long time. Mm-hmm. And we're not seeing the fruit. And even when you're fasting and you're praying, and she's like, I don't mind fasting. I'll obey God and I'll do whatever he asks me to do. But when I'm fasting and I don't feel good and I have a headache and I'm working and then I don't see the fruit, she said, it makes me want to like, well, what's the use? Why should I fast? Why should I pray? And I said, I think we're missing a very important part. When we ask and pray, the rest is up to God. Mm-hmm. We need to start thanking him and praising him. Lord, mm-hmm. I just thank you that you hear my prayers.
2: Amen.
1: All the years I've been praying and asking for this, I know that you've heard me and I trust your timing and I'm going to keep the joy of the Lord. I said, we have to keep that garment of praise on.
2: Yes.
1: We can't let the burdens and the weights and any discouragement or overwhelm to come because we're not seeing the breakthrough yet. We're not seeing the fruit yet, the answer yet. So Karen, that is so spot on. The thankfulness and the gratitude, it's the attitude of the heart. We're to fix our eyes on him and just keep praising him and remember to go back. I've been doing that a lot too, because of everything. It's just like, Lord, thank you for this and this and this and this. And I find the more things I say, the more things I find to say,
2: right.
1: The more things I remember.
2: Yes.
1: And it's like, wow, God, you did this and you did that and you did that. And it just, it turns into such an amazing worship session with the Lord. And that's what I've been doing. Yes. And it's amazing. It's really amazing. It takes your mind yes. off of everything else that's not going right. It doesn't matter.
2: It doesn't matter.
1: It's like God's on the throne, no matter what. And this may sound really stupid, like really stupid, but God cares. And God knows. I had a split in my thumbnail. My right thumbnail was split down into my quick. And no matter what I did, I couldn't get that thing to grow out. And it would just keep bending and splitting down. It's like, oh, I mean, I'm talking over 10 years. Over 10 years. And no matter what I did, it would never grow out to the point where it wasn't split. So within the past year, I've just been praying. It's like, Lord, I really want this nail healed. I don't think I ever asked him to heal it before. And I just kept saying, Lord, I really want this nail healed. It hurts so bad when it pulls in. And I said, I just kept saying, you're healing my nail, and I thank you that my nail is healed. And I just kept doing that, and then I kind of forgot about it. And then I realized last week, my nail's growing out. Wait a minute. And then last night, I told my daughter, the split is totally healed. The nail is totally grown out. And I'm like, you know what? It doesn't matter how many years. When I pray and I thank him for it, he did it. Because he showed me that he hears.
2: Yeah.
1: Even the little things he cares about. So God is just so good.
0: He certainly is. Wow. All right, we'll go to a break. And I'm going to play this song, Counting My Blessings. Because that's also part of what I was hearing this week. So we will be back after this song and then a couple of announcements.

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0: Okay, we're back. And the song did not play. And I wasn't able to get that back in time. But I will read the portion of the song. I guess it's in the chorus, where it says, God, I'm still counting my blessings for all that you've done in my life. Mm-hmm. The more that I look in the details, the more of your goodness I find. Father, on this side of heaven, I know that I'll run out of time, but I will keep counting my blessings, knowing I can't count that high.
1: Amen.
0: So, hallelujah. You know, and then I was looking in Psalm 107, which is quite a little bit long, but I was talking about giving thanks to the Lord. So, let me just read some of it. This is the New Living, I think. New Living. Give thanks to the Lord, for he is good. His faithful love endures forever. Has the Lord redeemed you? Then speak out. Tell others he has redeemed you from your enemies. For he has gathered the exiles from many lands, from east and west, from north and south. Some wandered in the wilderness, lost and homeless, hungry and thirsty, and they nearly died. Lord, help, they cried in their trouble, and he rescued them from their distress. He led them straight to safety, to a city where they could live. Let them praise the Lord for his great love, for all the wonderful things he's done for them, for he satisfies the thirsty and fills the hungry with good things. Some sat in darkness and deepest gloom, imprisoned in iron chains of misery. They rebelled against the words of God, scorning the counsel of the Most High. That is why he broke them with hard labor. They fell, and no one was there to help them. Lord, help, they cried in their trouble, and he saved them from their distress. He led them from darkness and deepest gloom. He snapped their chains. Let them praise the Lord for his great love and for the wonderful things he's done for them. For he broke down their prison gates of bronze. He cut apart their bars of iron. Some were fools. They rebelled and suffered for their sins. They couldn't stand the thought of food, and they were knocking on death's door. Lord, help, they cried in their trouble, and he saved them from their distress. He sent out his word and healed them, snatching them from the door of death. Let them praise the Lord for his great love and for the wonderful things he has done for them. Let them offer sacrifice of thanksgiving and sing joyfully about his glorious acts. And then it goes on to talk about some went into to the sea and the ships and all that. And then the very last verse, 43, those who are wise will take all of this to heart. They will see in our history the faithful love of the Lord. You know, sometimes maybe we read this and we think, oh, that was them. You know, that was those people in the Old Testament. That was somebody else. But no, it's us. It's all of us. When we cry out to the Lord, he hears us. When we give thanks to him, you know, he's, again, giving thanks. You know, we can grumble all day long.
1: Mm-hmm.
0: It's easy to grumble. It's easy to complain. It's easy to look at what isn't done and mm-hmm. what we still think needs to be done. But we can just flip that around. Because I know with myself that, you know, sometimes I get in a place, you know, in my head. You know, so I'm just in my head and I'm not thinking about anything else. And then, you know, you find yourself just down in the dumps or in the pits. So once I catch it, then that seems to be the time that I will to get out of that. I don't put on worship music. I just think of one person who I'm really thankful for. And then I'll just, mm-hmm. you know, tell the Lord, oh, thanks for, you know, of course, him first. But then I just begin to look at the different people in my life
1: mm-hmm.
0: and it, like in a split second, bam, out of that. Mm-hmm. And the Lord brings you back up out of it. And we can live in that land of thanksgiving, that land of peace, that land of just knowing that everything's okay. And then that you were talking, what we were talking before the program about, wouldn't it be nice to just go and chill and just go do stuff? Remember when you didn't care about things?
2: Mm-hmm.
0: Or, you know, when you're younger, you're not bothered by
2: the weight of the world.
0: Yeah.
2: Yeah. And you know, I was sharing with her that, you know, when that time comes for any one of us, you know, to leave, you know, our loved ones, right, our friends, this life, that what are we actually thinking about at that moment, you know? And when you talk to people who have that opportunity where it's a slow death, you know, and they have that opportunity to think about those things and say, oh gosh, I have to make this right, or I haven't spoken to so-and-so in such a long time, now it's the time, you know, all of those things. That's what they're thinking about. That's what they want to kind of have an opportunity to do. And so I was saying, man, it's just so heavy lately. You know, I feel like I'm coming out of one spiritual warfare to the next. No time to breathe. No time to even change your armor. Guys, like, I feel like, I'm just being honest, where my armor is getting hit, man, you know, this is real. I'm just going to be honest, you know, like my armor is getting hit and even parts of it, like I feel like they're getting loose and I'm like, oh man, you know, like, and my boots, you know, like, you know, they're getting untied sometimes and I'm like, I got to stop for a moment and just tie my boots, you know, and I feel like I'm losing the battles, you know. And yes, God speaks, but then there's times that God doesn't speak. He just doesn't speak. You see it time and time again. David's like, please don't turn your deaf ear. When will you respond?
1: Mm-hmm.
2: You know, I'm dying over here. But, you know, again, going back to that moment, like, what are we going to say? How are we going to think? What are we going to start really missing and regretting and all that? And I said, Karen, sometimes we can't even say, come on, let's just go do this today, because just the cares of the world are surrounding us more and more. And then we said, you know, scripture says, you know, entangle yourself from it, you know, remove yourself from it, right? Distractions, this, but we are getting caught up with it. Mm-hmm. We are, mm-hmm. each and every one of us, in some way, somehow, we are getting caught up with it. We are caring, and we can't seem to let it go. We're getting wounded here. And, you know what? We got to take a moment. We got to get in that tent and say, okay, you know, the battle's going to always be there. That battle is still going on without me, but I need to get into the tent. I need to drink some water. I need to, like, clean up a little bit, mm-hmm. and really have that moment to be able to go back in the battle and overcome the enemy, mm-hmm. you know? And so, yeah.
0: Well, you're talking about the armor, you know, think about it, that we look at things like, you know, maybe once something happens, we get a victory. We think it's always going to be that way. But no, it's not, because there's more, mm-hmm. more battles to be won, and you're going to need different armor.
2: Yeah.
0: You know, we have the armor of God, but it's fitted. We need a new fitting, you know, to where it's going to be fitting for whatever the season is that's coming, the season you're in. I was reading with Rick Renner again. His wife would clean out her closet, and I know this is near and dear to your heart, Nanette. But, you know, his wife would, he would come home and, you know, he would see like all the clothes on the bed, and he'd say, oh, there she goes again. She's going to be giving these clothes away. And she had her piles of stuff. And she said to him that her clothes are not going to work for the next season of their life. Mm-hmm. They were going to be doing different things.
2: Mm.
0: So maybe she didn't need
2: That's right.
0: these fancy dresses or That's right. whatever she had.
2: You're speaking to me. You're speaking okay. to me, Karen, so, right now.
0: We're going to get you the sparkling gems so that you can have that. But yeah, so she would give the clothes away because he was saying that when he went to church, he would see different people with his wife's clothes. But she, when she had said to him, you know, this is not going to work for the next season that I'm in. Mm. And it, so that's just such a great picture. Mm-hmm. So the same with our armor. We need to, you know, I always think in military terms. So when you're not in battle, you have a chance to take a breath and take a breather. You go back and you just begin to polish your armor.
2: Yeah.
0: You polish your shoes, you fix your suit, maybe get new shoelaces and different things that, you know, to equip you
2: yeah.
0: and to tighten things up mm-hmm. before you go out again.
2: Yeah. yeah.
0: And it's okay to rest in between.
2: Yeah. I mean, I think that's what they did anyway, right? There was times where some would kind of back down, mm-hmm. you know, get some food or whatever it was, get some water, kind of re-collaborate, like, okay, calibrate, you know, like, what's the strategy now? Like, mm-hmm. you know, they're coming from this end or whatever. And you just took me back from that moment when David was being given Saul's armor, you know, and he was like, put that armor on, blah, blah, blah, you know, do my thing. And he tried it on. And he was like, I can't fight this way. And I can't fight Goliath this way. And he was in that place, like, I come in the name of the Lord. Like, mm-hmm. I'm coming from a different place, you know? And I'm just being reminded right now, gosh, we got to get this. Like, we're coming in the name of the Lord. And that is enough. And that's powerful enough. And that's overcoming enough. And maybe when we're faced with these battles, we need to say it. And again,
1: mm-hmm.
2: I'm coming in his name. Amen. I'm coming in all he is. Yes. I'm coming from that position of authority. I'm coming from that place.
1: Mm-hmm.
2: No matter, you know, and David was like, I'm just going to do what I need to do. How, you know, I can take this Goliath, this giant down in my life. And sometimes, yeah, sometimes we have to change the armor, like you said, and you know what? Or the weapons of our warfare are mm-hmm. so different. Like mm-hmm. right now, we mm-hmm. have to be in Thanksgiving. Mm-hmm. Right now, that is our weapon.
1: Mm-hmm.
2: Right now, praise is our weapon.
1: Yes.
2: Right now, like even the Holy Spirit reminded me in my situation, you need to pray out loud. Even mm-hmm. if you sound crazy,
1: mm-hmm.
2: and no matter who's around you, pray yes. out loud.
1: Mm-hmm. Yes.
2: Pray out loud because that's the only way you're going to overcome this. This mm-hmm. is the only way that it's going to set a shield about you. It's going to sent a firewall around you mm. so that you can overcome
1: yes.
2: this
1: yes.
2: part of the war.
1: Yes. You know, David, I'm hearing the word intimacy. David was coming from a place of intimacy mm-hmm. that he knew his God. That was his armor.
2: Yeah.
1: He was in God.
2: That's right.
1: He knew God was with him and for him, who could be against him. And as Karen was talking, I'm thinking, the Bible says that times of refreshing mm-hmm. come from the presence of the Lord.
2: Mm-hmm.
1: And we need to take that time.
2: Get in that tent.
1: To be refreshed.
2: yeah.
1: To be refreshed.
2: Mm-hmm.
1: And the scripture is coming to me. Every good gift and every perfect gift is from above and comes down from the Father of lights, in whom there is no change, no shadow of turning. So the Lord has been putting on my heart, do not curse what I have blessed. Mm-hmm. What is the blessing? What is a good gift? What is our spouse,
2: mm-hmm.
1: our children,
2: yeah.
1: our families, right? Our friends, our beautiful friends, and our brothers and sisters in Christ. Like, these are all blessings.
2: Mm-hmm.
1: Our vehicle
2: mm-hmm.
1: that we drive. Thank God we have transportation. Our home where we live. Our clothes that we wear. I can go to the store and buy whatever groceries I want anytime I want. Mm-hmm. Like, these are all blessings. But the enemy would want to steal our joy and turn them into burdens. Mm-hmm. And, oh, burdens and responsibilities. Mm-hmm. And then we find that we have loose lips and we start cursing
2: yes. The
1: things in our life that God has given us instead of thanking him and praising him for these blessings of everything. We're letting the enemy turn it to the negative, the murmuring, the complaining, mm-hmm. even looking at my husband, and it's like, wow, what a miracle we are. Married 10 years, apart 15 years, divorced and everything, and then courting 10 years, and then he proposed, and then I move up here, we get remarried, and I've been up here almost 8 years, and things aren't perfect. They never will be because we're human. we both have bad habits, and maybe we don't like this or that about each other. But you know what? I need to stay focused on God. You did the miracle restoration for my marriage.
2: Sure did.
1: And it wasn't just about my husband. It was about our whole family, our children, our grandchildren. We are together as Mimi and Poppy, and we are an example to our family. Mm-hmm. Like, this is a huge blessing. I need to be praising God and thanking God for this, even though it's not perfect. But it's okay, because God is perfect. Mm-hmm. God is perfect. And, can I read something real quick? Mm-hmm. So as I was in my prayer closet the morning before last and kind of having a hard time, I'm just there praising God. He starts putting, this was a total revelation he put in my heart, that I have no reason to exist except for what God created me for. Mm. Why am I on this earth? Why do I exist? Everything that exists only exists because God created the heavens and the earth, mm-hmm. and everything. Mm-hmm. Nothing exists without God.
2: That's right.
1: So I'm like, wow, God, I wrote it down. I said, I have no purpose but the purpose of God, what he created me for. I have no reason to exist but that he created me for his kingdom on earth. Otherwise, why did he create me? Why am I here? Mm-hmm. And I said, all that I am here, I'm a wife, mother, grandmother, daughter, sister, aunt, cousin. It's all for his glory. But above all that, I am a daughter of the Most High God. He's my Abba Father. So I'm like, Lord, nothing can come before you. Nothing matters more than you, because you're the one that gave me all this,
2: yeah.
1: gave me every position, every responsibility, all that I am. I exist for you. It's all for you. And I just started lifting my family and consecrating, and I'm like, God, help me to run my race.
2: Mm.
1: Right? I said the most horrible thing you could ever hear is standing before him and saying, depart from me, I never knew you. That's the scariest scripture in the Word of God to me. And we need to be aware of it. To be absent from the body, where are we going to be for all eternity? And that word eternity, I cannot get away from that word eternity for the past month.
2: Mm-hmm.
1: But I said also, I know the Lord, and he knows I love him, and I know I'm saved. But I need to hear when I stand before him, well done, my good and faithful servant. So I want to finish my race, and I want to finish it well. I want to complete my purpose and destiny that he brought me into existence for. And that is what we have to be focused on. Our existence is to worship our God and to be listening to him, to be tuned into him. And I was sharing this with my daughter. And the next day she's like, Mom, I was really thinking about what you said. And she says, just thinking about what you were saying you heard yesterday from the Lord. She said, we were literally created for the purpose of being God's instruments, his vessels to do his good work. How dare we get so distracted with our own plans in life? How dare we allow the enemy to distract us from the main purpose that we were created for? God help us.
0: Amen. Yes. Amen. And the thing I always think of was the Lord would say, what did you do with what I gave you?
1: Yes.
0: And that.
1: Yes, the talents and the stewardship. What, yes.
0: Yeah. What did you do? You know, maybe you're a musician. You know, are you just sitting in your house not doing anything with it? Or are you using it to for the benefit of others? You know, and it's, God gives each of us different things to do, different talents, and he wants us to use those, again, for his kingdom purposes.
1: Yes.
0: And if we just kind of look at it as he created mankind to show forth his glory, you know, and make him known, then we can look at other people, no matter who they are, what they're doing, if whether they know the Lord at present or not, we can look at others and see that God created them and they have a purpose. They may not be in it at the moment. They might be out in the world and, you know, like we were once.
1: That's right.
0: But just looking at who's in my life, who's in your life that you can minister to, who's in your life that you can speak a word to. And yeah, he's awesome. And I we just need to be thankful. Just be thankful. Try to, like, instead of asking the Lord for things for the next week or so, let's do that. I'm going to give an assignment.
2: Yes. Yeah.
0: So between now and next week, do not ask the Lord for anything. Just give him thanks for what he's already done and give him thanks for the things you're hoping for without asking him. Just be thankful.
1: Let's say, Lord, what can I do for you?
0: Yes.
2: And say thank you to people around you. Every
0: yes.
2: Single
0: look, yeah,
2: day
0: look for someone you
2: for
0: can.
2: For those little things.
0: Mm-hmm. Like, you know, when you go to the grocery store.
2: Mm-hmm. Yeah. Yeah.
0: Yeah, it's easy to do that.
2: It is. It is very easy. Just thank you. Thank you so much.
1: Amen.
0: Amen. So we still have a couple more minutes.
1: We never know what people are going through.
0: I know.
1: You know, my daughter's doing the VBS Vacation Bible School with, she's working in, and my grandkids go there.
2: Oh, I miss that so
1: yeah,
2: much.
1: Yeah, you miss that. So she's an altar worker. So at the end, when they ask the kids if they need any prayer, my daughter's used to praying for adults, you know.
2: Yeah.
1: So she said she got the privilege of praying with three little kids. So the first little girl that came up, she was only about 7 or 8. And she said, you know, what can I pray with you about tonight? And she says, my mom and dad are always fighting. And she said, it's really bad. So my daughter said, boy, that just pierced my heart. Mm-hmm. And she said, I just shut my eyes and I started praying for her and praying for her parents, praying for her household. And she said, I opened my eyes and she said the little girl had her hands. And this isn't somebody who comes to church all the time. It's somebody, a girl, a little child from the community. She had her hands raised up and she said, Mom, she was so receiving. She said, you know, we never know what these children are going through in their homes or even what people are going through in their homes.
2: Yep.
1: Why is that cashier at Publix irritable and kind of not even acknowledging that I'm a customer? Mm-hmm. You know, they're just doing their job and they don't want to be there, or somebody's rude to you or mean to you, or like, we never know what the root. So we have to be on the side of the Lord and just like, God, show me, let me see people through your eyes. Use me to be your light, your love, your hands, your touch. Can I pray for them? Can I love them? Can I hug them? Can I give them a word of encouragement? Just being that willing vessel.
0: Amen. Amen.
2: Hmm.
0: So, Lord, we just pray that you will unlock thanksgiving in all of our hearts, Lord, those that are listening. Lord, that you would remind each one of us what you've done in our life so that we can give thanks to you and that you can turn things around in our life, because thanksgiving will turn things around. It changes our perspective. It helps us to move further on down the road. So, Lord, that you would just unlock thanksgiving in your people, that you may be glorified, that you may be exalted in the earth, Lord, that you may be seen in your people, that those that are living in darkness will see a great light through your people and in your people. Father, we thank you. We give you glory and honor and praise in Jesus' name.
1: Yes.
0: Amen.
2: Amen. Amen.
0: Amen. So, again, that's the assignment. What did I thought I wrote it down. The assignment is to give thanks to the Lord daily and don't ask him for anything. Because he knows what you need anyway.
2: We can't wait to hear back from you.
0: Yeah. See you next week. Join me again next Friday at 11 a.m.
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4: Many of us handle hard times better than good ones. We're almost more comfortable with struggle than with rest, with mourning rather than joy. Strange, isn't it? But Chuck Swindoll says there's a reason for that, and a remedy. Today on Insight for Living, Chuck shows us why God doesn't just want to heal your

14th day of the same month. They rested on the 15th day. Took them a little longer to kill their enemies. And they made it the day of feasting and rejoicing. How appropriate. How good. Therefore, the Jews of the rural areas who live in the rural towns make the 14th day of the month Adar a holiday for rejoicing and feasting and sending portions of food to one another. It reminds me of the spontaneous celebration that occurred shortly after Jamestown and Plymouth. But after enduring the bitterness of winter, the early forefathers of our great country decided to kill a few wild turkeys and in primitive kind of ovens to bake fine cakes and pies and to pull from the land some of the produce and from the sea some of the fish and have a feast and to celebrate a giving of thanks to God for surviving the awful winters of the past. It wasn't official until the governor of Massachusetts made it official in their New England. But until then, it was a spontaneous celebration of praise. It was their Purim. Those in the old country said, "You will never make it. You will regret it." And it was their thanksgiving to God for changing their sorrow into joy. It becomes official at verse 20, down through verse 28. And how significant these words appear. Mordecai, whom I believe wrote the book of Esther, recorded these events. And he sent letters to all the Jews who were in all the provinces of King Ahasuerus, both near and far. Now, take notice of several things in this present time. First of all, notice the date of the celebration. Obliging them to celebrate the 14th day of the month and the 15th day of the same month annually. So it was to be an annual holiday. Two holidays, really, the 13th and the 14th. Next, notice the reason for the holiday. Because on those days, the Jews rid themselves of their enemies. And it was a month which was turned for them from sorrow into gladness, from mourning into a holiday. You see, they had already planned who would be buried where and who would die and how. I mean, the families had perhaps rehearsed it in their mind over the dinner table. They knew it was coming until God intervened. And now they chose the very days when they would have been annihilated and exterminated, and they turned those days from sadness and mourning to rejoicing and celebration. It was to acknowledge the change of events. That's the reason for this time of celebration. Look at the expression of it. 22 continues, that they should make them days of feasting and rejoicing and sending portions of food to one another and gifts to the poor. This is all being written into the record. This is the way it will be for the Jews from henceforth. Then the name of the holiday. Thus the Jews undertook what they had started to do and what Mordecai had written to them. For Haman, the son of Hammedatha, the Agagite, the adversary of all the Jews, had schemed against them to destroy them and had cast Pur, that is the lot, to disturb them and to destroy them. And when it came to the king's attention, he commanded by letter that his wicked scheme, which he had devised against the Jews, should return on his own head and that he and his son should be hanged on the gallows. Therefore, call these days Purim, after the name of Pur. And because of the instructions in this letter, both what they had seen in this regard and what had happened to them, let it be written. The custom was to take place annually. The Jews established and made a custom for themselves and for their descendants, for all who allied themselves with them. Look at this, so that they should not fail to mourn. No, to celebrate. To celebrate 2 days according to their regulation and according to their appointed time annually. Ask many people what the book of Esther represents. They will tell you it's a book of tragedy. Now, I don't read tragedy in Esther. They will tell you it's the early Holocaust. There's no Holocaust in Esther. There's a threat of a Holocaust. Do you know this is the only book the Jews can turn to find a roots for their holidays of Purim? Do you know when they still to this day read from the scrolls of Esther that little children and young adults and old alike
when the name Haman is mentioned,

0: on their desks, and they pound on tables, and even with shoes, they pound on pieces of wood, boo and hiss. And then others, when they announce Mordecai and Esther, they cheer, and they shout with the voices of joy in honor of Esther. It's a reenactment of the story of triumph. It's called Purim. Look at 28. Here's the purpose. So these days were to be remembered and celebrated throughout every generation. And by the way, it's still going on. Every family, every province, and every city. And these days of Purim were not to fail from among the Jews, or their memory fade from their descendants. There it is. You know, in two or three generations, nobody would have remembered Purim. Oh, only a few. But it's like talking to today's generation about the difficulties of World War II. And they listen, they smile a bit or cock their head to the side, and they have no memory of what many of us call the Great War. You know, in another generation, Vietnam will just be a place on the map. There will be no memory. There will be no sense of anguish, no sadness over loss. Even the emotion would be gone if it weren't for the establishment of a celebration. You see, this is the reason many of us appreciate a return to Washington, D.C., a city of memorials and monuments. Don't you love going there? It is one city that has not considered monuments an extravagance. A number of years ago, my daughter and I jogged early one morning in Washington, D.C. It was in the summer. The sun was just coming up, and we ran from our hotel down to the Washington Monument and turned, and along the lagoon to the Lincoln Memorial, and then over and around the Jefferson Memorial, and then back down to the Vietnam Memorial. At each memorial, we slowed a pace, and we talked as we ran together. We rehearsed a bit of the life or a bit of the history that memorial represented. Memorials represent places to stand and to be quiet, to read and to reflect, and to pass on to the next generation the roots of a nation's heritage. They give the past significance because they give the past perspective. Men and women, one of my main fears of life and lifestyle where most of us live is that we have so few memorials, so few monuments, even mental monuments. Life is lived in the fast lane. Quick decisions, quick money, fast action, strong competition, so little time spent stopping and recording and learning. Have you observed that a divorce can come and sweep across a family and break it and bruise it, and life goes right on? That a young woman can get an abortion, and those who know cluck their tongues, frown, shake their head, and life goes on. And she later regrets it with words she cannot even utter, but life goes on. And for another, there's a financial reversal and a business fails and life goes on. And still another, there's a death or a heartache or a scandal. And before long, it's swept up in the whirlwind of activity and life goes on. And we're left with the anguish of a memory and so little perspective. You see, in order for there to be perspectives over these things, there must be monuments. There must be memorials. And they must be returned to and learned from and passed on. There must be the Purims in our lives, without which we live rootless, fast-lane lives without much significance. And you know the worst part of all? Our children learn less than little, often nothing, from our failures, our brokenness, and our sorrows. If anything, they learn only to hate like we hated, and to get revenge like we sought to do, or simply to drink themselves to sleep like so many choose to do. In 29 through 32, at the end of the story, all of it is made official. Queen Esther steps in and writes with full authority along with Mordecai to confirm this letter about Purim. And then the letters are sent to all the Jews in all the provinces, according to verse 30. And they established those days of Purim at their appointed times, just as Mordecai the Jew and Queen Esther had established for them. And the command of Esther, this chapter concludes, establishes these customs for Purim, and it is written in the book. There's a memorial established. There's a holiday for reflection. And to this day, even little children, centuries removed from the days of Esther, take off their shoes and pound on desks to remember the name of Haman, and cheer to the top of their voice as they listen again to the name of Mordecai and the name of Esther. They still learn from the ancient scroll. What is all of this saying? How does it relate to our lives today, pray tell? Well, most of all, I think it's saying all of us, when looking back, can see sadness and remorse and nothing else unless perspective is provided. And I think it is saying unless we provide some kind of perspective, we will do nothing but sigh and grieve over our past. In light of that, I have a suggestion and I have a warning. My suggestion is this, that each one of us raise up memorials, mental monuments that turn tragedies into triumphs. Each one of us. That we raise up memorials to turn tragedies into triumphs. Webster says a monument is a lasting evidence of something or someone notable. Webster defines memorial serving to preserve remembrance, a commemoration. Think back for a moment to the coming of the boll weevil. All of you are old enough to have a few crop failures, disasters. Think back. Have you built a monument to it? It may be too close and too raw for you to do it today, but don't spend the rest of your life licking your wounds over yesteryear, or you will experience a grim future. What did you learn from it? How did it turn in your life? You can't change it. It's over. Sure, you should have known better. Sure, I could leave you with all kinds of shame on the shoulds and woulds and oughts that I could lay on you, you could lay on me. But what did you learn from it? You see, it's that's worth passing on to the next generation and the next. Here's the warning. Don't turn the memorial into a shrine. Isn't it strange those who travel in the land of Israel today are told this is a piece of wood from the cross? And this is a piece of wood from the cross. One cynic said, if I gathered up all the wood that was told me to be a piece of the cross, I could have built a battleship. Who cares about a piece of wood from the cross? It isn't in existence. Who needs it? What I need is a memorial, and God's given it in the table, the bread and the cup. That's the memorial of the cross. And he left it as a legacy for people of faith. And every time we sit at the table, children are to understand, sweetheart, the bread represents the body. Honey, this piece of bread is for his body, which was given for. And the juice, represents his blood. This is a memorial. And we remember this because he died for us. But it isn't a place to worship. We don't worship the elements. We don't bow before the table where they're served. We worship the memory and the significance, the triumph of the cross. This is what makes Christmas so wonderful. See, the enemy would love that we just do nothing but keep it merry. Just Merry Christmas. The legend is told of the time Satan and his demons were having a Christmas party. As the demonic guests were preparing to depart, one grinned and said to Satan, "Merry Christmas, Your Majesty." At that, Satan replied with a growl, "Yes, keep it merry. If they ever get serious about it, we'll all be in trouble." Get serious about it. It is the birth of the baby. It is the coming of God. It is the intervention of God's presence. Get serious. It is the invitation to take Him and own Him as Lord, Master. Don't seek to find the site where He was crucified. Don't seek to locate the tomb from which He was raised. They've made them all into shrines. You need the Savior. Really, what I offer today is an answer to the ache of life. An answer to the Hamans whose shadows have crossed your lives, and to the would-have-been holocausts that would have devastated your existence. I suggest you make a memorial out of it. And the lessons you learned from it that have turned you into a person God wanted you to be, those are the things to pass on and on and on. I don't know what all of this says to anyone else, but it says a whale of a lot to me. It says, I'm grateful for a book that has recorded the whole story that hasn't quite yet ended. It will next time. But it's a story of triumph that grew out of tragedy, ecstasy out of agony, celebration out of an ache. When they nailed Him on a cross, I imagine that night a lot of them got drunk. I'm sure they toasted one another with triumphal words. I'm sure the empty-headed fools that ran the government thought, another crazy gone from us. Finally got rid of that headache. In the eerie hours of the morning, 3 days later, there was the beginning of a celebration. And that's a message we return to every Easter because God gave us a memorial. My question to you is, how long will you stay at the ache and the heartache and the brokenness of your pain? When will it become for you a Purim, a time to learn and to pass on the lessons, the beginning of the rest of your life? When? Let's bow together, shall we? Imagine for a moment stepping before the real tomb from which He was raised. Imagine looking into the distance and seeing the shadow of the real cross that the sands of time have not erased, the real scene. Now imagine standing before Him whose hands are scarred, whose side was pierced. Are you real sure you have a relationship with Him that will take you into and beyond eternity? Are you certain He is your God and Savior? He invites wise people to come to Him to this day, to see themselves in their sin and lostness and brokenness, and to come and join the company of the faithful, to come and adore Him.
1: Our Father, we realize that in life there are these events that occur that bring us a deep ache of heart. In fact, they break our hearts. They're hard to bear. They're hard to hear. They're hard to deal with. They're hard to recover from. But when we begin to get your perspective on these things, when we begin to see your hand at work, turning our heartaches into causes of celebration, we realize yet again that the life of faith pays off. Thank you for honoring your name, even through the midst of our trials. Thank you for a reminder that in the end, you win. Thank you, Father, for personalizing events in such special ways to make us realize that memorials can be built in places of monuments of misery or memories that break our hearts. Bring us back to those memorials from time to time to strengthen our faith as we call to mind what you have done in turning curses and heartaches into causes of celebration and blessing. We thank you for all of this, and we claim these things today by faith in the name of Jesus Christ, our Lord and Master, our triumphant King. Amen.
2: Pain has a long memory, but as Chuck Swindoll reminded us today, God specializes in turning mourning into celebration, transforming the very day meant for destruction into a feast. 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It includes the Searching the Scriptures Bible Study Workbook, Chuck's full-length biography of Esther, and the complete collection of 12 sermons on CD. 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Chuck, we're coming up on another milestone here at Insight for Living. On June 30th, we'll close the books on another ministry year and step into our 47th year of ministry. At moments like these, it's imperative that we remain laser-focused on our primary mission.
1: Not long ago, I had the privilege of sitting with a small group of young pastors, bright, eager, serious about their calling, and they came loaded with questions. I loved it. One of them leaned forward and asked me something I've been asked 100 times, but it never gets old. He said, "Chuck, how do I quicken the hearts of my congregation in a world that spends more time staring into a cell phone than reading a Bible?" I smiled, because I've been waiting my whole life for that question. Stick to the Word. That's it. That's the answer. Don't chase trends. Don't craft clever self-help messages dressed up in religious language. Don't try to out-entertain the entertainment world. You'll lose that race every single time. Just open your Bible, tell your people who God is, let the text speak, and I promise you, you will never, ever want for an audience. His Word is inexhaustible. His character is genuinely, breathtakingly awesome. And I mean that in the purest sense of the word. Not a hashtag, not a throwaway adjective. Awesome. Here's something you may not know. Insight for Living reaches a remarkable number of pastors. We train them. We resource them. We come alongside them in their calling. And when you impact a pastor, you impact a congregation. When you impact a congregation, the ripple effect spreads through families and then through generations. That's not a small thing. That's a legacy. As June 30th approaches, I want to invite you to invest in the next generation of cross-proclaimers. Your gift doesn't reach just one person. It reaches a pastor who reaches hundreds, who raise up families, who carry the message forward long after you and I are gone. What are you waiting for? Let's invest together. The cross we proclaim is worth every penny.
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9: 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Once you become a Christian, what does that mean? We'll talk about it on today's program, and hopefully this mystery that is in the mind of so many people will be resolved, not because I have the answer, but because the Bible has the answer. We'll show you from the Scripture what it means to be filled with the Holy Spirit and how you can be filled with the Holy Spirit today. In just a moment, we'll get to the teaching of the Word of God, but first, let me remind you that the Holy Spirit book, The Holy Spirit You May Not Know, is available during the month of June for a gift of any size to Turning Point. 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It's yours for a gift of any amount. When you ask for this resource, we'll send it to you right away. We're so happy to have the opportunity to put these resources in your hands. Long after the radio is silent, the books are there to help you and encourage you, and we hope you take advantage of them. Here's part one of The Filling of the Spirit. One of the most memorable events of my childhood happened when I was living in Dayton, Ohio years ago. My father was a pastor in that city, and I was a paper boy at the time. I think it was in the seventh grade. And my paper route went up and down Woodman Avenue into some very interesting subdivisions that were being built along that road. Living in one of the subdivisions was a very mean man. Mean in every sense of the word. He did everything he could to terrorize the kids who lived in the neighborhood. And if you happened to be a paper boy there, you delivered your papers on that street as fast as you could and got out of there. One Halloween, some of my buddies and I decided it was time to get even with this guy. We cooked up some elaborate tricks because we knew Mr. Nasty wouldn't be giving out any treats that night. When my friends and I got to his door, however, it became immediately apparent that somebody had already been there before us with the same idea. Old Mr. Nasty was primed and ready. He came around from outside of the back door and started to chase us, screaming at the top of his lungs and firing tin cans at us like missiles. He might have been old, but he was fast. And he almost got on top of us before we knew what was happening. I have to honestly tell you, I don't think up until that time I'd ever been so afraid in my life. You see, it was dark, it was Halloween, and we were doing something we knew we shouldn't do. I'd tell you what I did, but I don't want to contribute to the delinquency of any minors here this morning. I took off from the front porch as fast as I could, tore down the cul-de-sac, raced across Woodman Avenue, and jumped over a fence I could not jump over again if I lived to be 100 years old. The next day, I found myself back at the scene of the crime, delivering my papers, and I remember driving by that fence I had jumped over and straddling my bike and thinking, how in the world did I ever jump over that fence? Man, I should go out for track. Oh, the wonders of adrenaline. I was filled with fear. I had discovered strength I never knew I possessed. Have you ever been filled with fear? You know, I've read stories about women, mothers who were filled with fear, who actually lifted a car off of one of their children. A possible thing? No, but when you're filled with fear, all kinds of things happen. There's a story about a young man who was going home from work one night and decided to take a shortcut through the cemetery. And he did not know that that very day they had dug a fresh grave and it was dark, and lo and behold, he fell into the grave. And he tried to get out, and he couldn't. And every time he tried, he just pulled more dirt in behind him. And finally, he gave up and thought he'd just sit in the corner of the grave and wait till the daylight, maybe somebody to come and get him. In the meantime, another guy was walking through the cemetery and fell in the other end of the grave. And he started the same routine, trying to get out, pulling dirt down on beside him. And finally, from the end of the grave where the first guy was, he heard, "You can't get out of here." But he got out. He was filled with fear. You know, I used to think when I read these passages about being filled with the Spirit, I wondered, like, filled up to the waist, filled up to the shoulders, filled up to... No, it's not being filled up like you fill up a canister. Being filled means be controlled by. So when you read the words, be filled with the Spirit, what it means is be controlled by the Spirit. And the illustration that's given in Ephesians is an interesting one because it compares being filled with the Spirit to being drunk with wine. When you're drunk with wine, the wine takes over and you end up doing things you never would have done outside of it. When you're filled with the Spirit in a very positive way, you live life in a supernatural way, unlike anything you would ever be able to do if he weren't controlling the situation. You say, well, what does this have to do with the world as we live in today? Is it some mysterious doctrine that belongs to the mystics? Does it have anything to do with real life? I mean, does it have anything to do with Monday morning or the pile of dirty laundry or the stack of bills or the daily commute? Most of us would agree that the standards of Christianity are impossible, impossibly high. Christianity is not hard, it's impossible if you do it in your own strength. Scripture tells us to be humble, to be gentle, to always be rejoicing, to be constantly praying, to be taking every thought into captivity, to be loving those who oppose us. Trying in our own strength to do all that is exhausting. Not only is the standard too high, but we face an enemy on every step who's trying to oppose us in our walk with the Lord. If we don't have a power beyond ourselves, the Christian life becomes one long defeat. I love that old joke about the man who bought a new chainsaw from a local hardware dealer. He took it home and he cut a cord of wood. The dealer happened to be in the area just as the man was finishing up, and he stopped to chat with him. He said, "How do you like that new saw, sir?" He said, "Well, it's all right, I guess. I tell you the truth, it's not much of an improvement over my old saw." The store owner went, "Really? That doesn't seem right. This is the latest model. Let me see that thing." And he picked it up. He pulled on the starter cord, and the big saw roared to life. And the man who had bought the saw said, "What was that noise?" So what was going on was he was trying to saw wood with a power saw where there was no power. You know, that's so like so much of what we do as Christians. We feel frustrated that we can't get stuff done, that we know God has called us to do this and act that way and live this way. But if we do it in our own strength, it will always be frustratingly a failure. The Bible tells us to be filled with the Spirit. Let me explore that for just a moment. In the Bible, we're told that this is something we are supposed to do. It's nothing less than a command. And do not be drunk with wine, in which is dissipation, but be filled with the Spirit. That's what Ephesians 5:18 says. Now, there are a couple of things about this command that I want you to note. First of all, it's in the imperative mood. That means it's not an option. It isn't something that says, if you have time to ponder for days or weeks, you might come to the conclusion of being filled. It's not one of those nice-sounding but faraway goals. The Word of God says that every believer, no matter who we are, no matter how long we've been saved, is commanded to be filled and controlled by the Holy Spirit. It's in the plural rather than in the singular. That means it's for all of us. It is not just for special people, spiritual giants or super saints. It's for everybody. And then it's in the passive voice, which means the object has something acting upon it from outside. In other words, we don't fill ourselves. The Holy Spirit is given to us by God, and we pray and God fills us with His Spirit so that we're controlled by the Spirit. Paul compares being filled with the Spirit to being filled with alcohol. When someone drinks, the alcohol comes from the outside and starts to control them on the inside. But when you let the Holy Spirit have access to your heart, your mind, and your life, He begins to guide and strengthen and empower you from the inside out. And then the last thing about this is that it's in the present tense. That means you don't just get filled once. Actually, the text really says, keep on being filled with the Holy Spirit. All of us know there are times when we just settle into doing our own thing, whether we like to admit it or not. But if you want to have victory in your Christian life, you need to let the Spirit of God tell you what to do. You say, well, how does that work, Pastor? How does the Spirit of God tell me what to do? First of all, I believe the Spirit of God speaks to us inwardly. The Bible says one of His goals is to convict us. Have you ever noticed that you're walking along doing your own thing and something comes along and you yield to it and you feel very uncomfortable about it? That's the Spirit of God in you saying, you're going down the wrong road. The same thing happens when something good approaches and you know you're doing the right thing. The Spirit of God speaks to you. But most of all, the Spirit of God speaks to us through the Bible. The Bible is God's written word, and when we read that, two things happen. We have the inspiration of the Spirit in the writing of the Bible, and we have the Holy Spirit living within us, helping us to understand what the Bible says. I remember hearing a guy said, you know, I never could understand the Bible, then I got saved, and in the meantime, I discovered somebody rewrote it. No, they didn't rewrite the Bible. You just got the interpreter on the inside, and he's helping you understand. The Bible says, the natural man does not understand the things of the Spirit, for they're spiritually discerned. That means if you don't have the Holy Spirit because you're not a Christian, you can read the Bible until your eyes fall out, and it won't make any difference in your life. More and more as I grow in the Lord, I understand that being filled with the Spirit is an ongoing process. Sometimes, as I'm reading and studying the Bible, the Spirit of God will reveal something to me, some area of my life or ministry that isn't under His control, and He brings it to mind. He does. And I have to either yield that to Him or I have to deny it and go on doing my own thing. We should never imagine that being filled is a once-for-all deal that you can nail down at some Bible camp and throw a chunk of wood on the bonfire and it's all settled. Being filled is a continuous thing. Every day you seek the Lord and you wake up in the morning and say, Spirit of God, control my life today. I want to be a Spirit-led, Spirit-filled person on this day. Now, what are the conditions for this gracious act? What do we have to do? How do we go about this? How do I become a Spirit-filled Christian? First of all, you have to desire to be filled with the Spirit. If you have no desire for the Spirit of God to fill you and control you, guess what? It won't happen. John 7, Jesus says, if anyone thirsts, let him come to me and drink. And then he tells us later in the verse that that verse is about the Holy Spirit. In the Beatitudes in the New Testament, there's a verse that says, blessed are those who hunger and thirst after righteousness. And what that means is, if you're a Christian, do you ever have this feeling that there should be something else going on in your life beside what's going on right now? You want something more, something different, something more aligned with what God's will is, and you know in your heart you're not walking the straight and narrow, you're living on the fringe areas. If that doesn't bother you, and if you don't have a desire for there to be something more in your life, you're never going to be filled with the Spirit of God, because He doesn't come where He's not wanted. He's not going to come into your life and take control unless you ask Him to, unless you desire for that to happen. Are you thirsty? Maybe a little desperate for a closer walk with God? You say, well, that makes me feel like something's wrong. Let me tell you something. The Bible says you're blessed if you hunger after righteousness. It doesn't say you're blessed if you're righteous, although that's true. It says you're blessed if you hunger and thirst for righteousness. Do you have a desire for more of God, more of His will, more of His person? You're a candidate for the Holy Spirit's filling. That's what the Scripture says. Some people have told me, Pastor, I wish I could get to the place in my Christian life where I could just be happy. Jesus says you will be blessed if you hunger and thirst after righteousness. The word blessed is the word happy. Happy is the one who hungers and thirsts after righteousness. Don't deny that in your life. Don't push that away. Don't say, what's wrong with me? I just keep wanting more of God. If that's true of you, the Bible says you're a candidate for the Holy Spirit's infilling. Then you have to denounce sin in your life. Let me tell you something. The Holy Spirit will not cohabit a life that is filled with willful sin. If you're living in habits that are not honoring to the Lord, the Holy Spirit's not going to move in next to that. His first name is holy, and He's going to want to be in a place where holiness is true. Paul explained it like this. He said, since we have these promises, dear friends, let us purify ourselves from everything that contaminates the body and spirit, perfecting holiness out of reverence for God. When we come to be filled with the Holy Spirit, first of all, we have to want to be. We have to desire it. And secondly, we have to be willing to deal with the things in our life that are not pleasing to the Lord. I'll tell you something I've learned. You say, well, I don't know if there are things like that in my life. If you ask the Lord to reveal them to you, He flat out will do it. You won't have to ask him a number of times. You won't have to say, oh, Lord, Lord, please show me the things that are wrong in my life. What I've discovered is if you ask him for that, he will show it to you through his word, through a sermon, through something you hear on the radio, through a conversation with, I don't know what it'll be. But he has this way of always making us aware of the things in our life that are not pleasing to him. You may be afraid to ask that question because you don't want to know the answer. That's what I discover from a lot of folks I know. Why don't you ask the Lord to show you those things in your life that are not pleasing to him? Because you already know those things in your life that are not pleasing to him. You don't need God to tell you those things. So you don't ask. The Bible says if you want to be controlled by the Spirit of God, you have to get serious about not living your life according to the old way before you were saved. You need to live your life in a new way. Denounce sin in your life. Third thing you got to do is you have to dedicate yourself fully to Christ. To be filled with the Spirit is to yield to his control. The Holy Spirit doesn't want to just be the resident of your life. He wants to be the president of your life. He wants to sit on the throne of your life. He wants to rule every day in the decisions you make, in the things you do, in the places you go. I used to pray when I'd get up in the morning, Lord, help me to take Jesus Christ with me wherever I go and be an influence for him. And then I realized that's prayer I don't have to pray because he's going with me anyway. So to be filled with the Spirit is to yield to the Spirit's control. Romans 12, 1 and 2 have been used over the years to illustrate this. And I'm not going to read it from the King James. I'm going to read it from Phillips paraphrase because it's so good. Listen to these words. With eyes wide open to the mercies of God, I beg you, my brothers, as an act of intelligent worship, to give him your bodies as a living sacrifice, consecrated to him and acceptable by him. Don't let the world around you squeeze you into its own mold. But let God remold your minds from within so that you may prove in practice that the plan of God for you is good and it meets all of his demands and moves toward the goal of true maturity. So we say, all right, Lord, you know what I want and my life is clean now and I've confessed my sin. Now I'm just going to give you control in my business, in my home, in my free time, in every part of me. Lord, you've got it all. No strings attached, no clauses, no reservations. You got me. Someone has illustrated this as a house with a bunch of rooms in it. Jesus wants access to every room in your life. He wants to control. You can't lock him out of some rooms. You can't say, no, this is my thing over here, Lord. I'll take care of this. You got all the rest of it, but I got this. He wants absolute, total control. Some of you know that I went to Dallas Seminary. Dallas Seminary is a wonderful place. It was founded by a man named Lewis Sperry Chafer. I was there when the school was founded. That was a long, long time ago. But I've read a lot about this man, and he was unique. He did things most people wouldn't have the courage to do, and usually it turned out pretty good. I remember reading that on one occasion in Dallas, he was asked to speak at a banquet. And there were a lot of preliminaries, a lot of music, a lot of announcements, along with various presentations and endless acknowledgments. I know what that's like. I've been in that spot. I went to a place once where they had a bunch of sponsors on the radio and they let every sponsor speak for 5 minutes. Well, this event with Lewis Sperry Chafer, it was 3 hours before he got to speak. 3 hours. He immediately endeared himself to the audience when he got up and he said, I had prepared a somewhat lengthy message, but the hour is late. I will not detain you. Therefore, I'm just going to present a 3-point outline of the message and let the Spirit of God speak to your heart. Here's what he said. My subject is the reasonableness of fully surrendering our lives to God. Reason number one, he is all wise and he knows better than anyone else what is best for my life. Reason number two, he's almighty and he has the power to accomplish that which is best for me. Reason number three, he loves me more than anyone else in the world loves me. Conclusion, the most logical thing a Christian can do is to surrender his life completely to God. What more can I say? What need I say more? And with that, he sat down. He got a standing ovation, not because of the message, but because it was over. But the message was worth an ovation. God knows you better than anyone else knows you. God loves you more than anyone else loves you. And God is more powerful than anyone else could ever be, can accomplish in you what no one else can do. So why wouldn't you want to give your life over to Him and His Spirit in your heart? You have to have a desire to be filled. You have to denounce sin in your life. You have to dedicate yourself completely to the Lord. And the Bible says that when we do these things, the Holy Spirit will take control. There are two verses in the New Testament that have often intrigued me about the Holy Spirit. Maybe you've read them and wondered, what in the world does that mean? They have a lot to do with what we're talking about today, because these things can get in the way of the Spirit of God controlling your life. 1 Thessalonians 5:19 says this, "Do not quench the Holy Spirit." What in the world does that mean? It means that when the Holy Spirit's on fire in your life, don't throw cold water on what He wants you to do. Don't shut Him down. Don't put Him on hold. You quench the Holy Spirit by not doing something He tells you to do. And when you walk in the Spirit and are filled with the Spirit, you don't want to quench Him. When He tells you to do something, do it. Because if you don't, you're quenching Him. You're pouring water on the influence of the Spirit in your life. That's why total obedience is required here. You don't get to pray about it. You don't get, give me a couple of weeks to think this over, Lord. He tells you to do something. You know it's from Him. You do it. And if you don't, you quench the Holy Spirit. The other one in the New Testament that's similar to this is in Ephesians 4:30 that says, "Do not grieve the Holy Spirit of God." How do we grieve the Holy Spirit? Well, if you're not going to walk in the Spirit, if you're not going to be filled with the Spirit, the last thing you want to do is to grieve Him or in any way to shut Him down. The Holy Spirit tells you to do something and you don't do it, you grieve Him. You do something that's dishonoring to the Lord, you grieve Him. The Holy Spirit is a living, vital person who lives within you and wants to help you live your life. So, you have the Holy Spirit if you're a Christian, but does the Holy Spirit have you? That's the question. To be filled with the Spirit is to be under the control of the Spirit of God. He is filling you with His presence and with His power, and if you know anything at all about that, even for a moment in time, you know that's where you always want to be. We'll have more of this on Monday after the weekend, part two of the filling of the Spirit. Next week, we're going to talk also about the illumination of the Spirit and what it means to walk in the Spirit. These are truths that are found in the book, The Holy Spirit You May Not Know, which has just been released. And that book is the resource for the month of June here on Turning Point. If you want to have a copy of this book, send a gift of any size to Turning Point. That gift will be used exclusively to help spread the gospel around the world. And when you do that, you simply have to ask for the book and it'll be sent to you. It's our way of saying thank you in a tangible way and adding value to your life as a follower of Christ. Give us the opportunity to do that. Do it today. We'll respond immediately. In the meantime, have a great weekend. Be sure to watch us on television if you're where you can find us. And most of all, go to church. We'll see you on Monday.
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Hi, this is Kim from sunny South Florida, and I'd like to share with you some exciting things that God is doing in the world of arts and entertainment. Join me now for A Heart for Hollywood. When we talk about having a heart for Hollywood, that includes all the creatives. A creative could be a visual artist, could be a writer, a musician, a storyteller, could also be a filmmaker, an actor, even the makeup artist. God loves creative people. In the beginning, He created, the master creator. He created the heavens and the earth. And in the words of George Bernard Shaw, imagination is the beginning of creation. You imagine what you desire. You will what you imagine. And at last, you create what you will. In Exodus 31, we come across the character Bezalel, and we have his friend Aholiab, and God is speaking to them. This is his first commissioned work of art recorded in the Bible. The Lord said to Moses, "See, I have chosen Bezalel, son of Uri, the son of Hur, of the tribe of Judah, and I have filled him with the Spirit of God, with wisdom, with understanding and knowledge, and with all kinds of skills to make artistic designs for work in gold, silver, and bronze, to cut and set stones, to work in wood, and to engage in all kinds of crafts. Moreover, I have appointed Aholiab, son of Ahisamach of the tribe of Dan, to help him. Also, I have given ability to all the skilled workers to make everything I have commanded you." God used these artisans to make beautiful his ark, his temple. He was speaking through his own creative methods to his people in works of art. Today, we still have artists that are speaking God's heart. We need to support these artists in prayer. It's a very difficult place to be an artist in Hollywood, to be a writer, to be a filmmaker, an actor, to be that makeup artist. But those are the people that we're praying for right now. So, Lord, I just want to thank you that you have given us role models, creative gifts, the desire to be creative and to be just like you. Help me to celebrate the creative leaders in Hollywood, for you have made them also in your image. Let us pray for Hollywood, and we will see the change in culture to follow. Thank you for joining me today, and thank you for continuing to pray for this most influential mission field. Please continue to pray for Hollywood and for the creative artists that God is using to change our culture.

0: If we're going to tackle any subject in Scripture, which we do, we regularly tackle one subject after another, we're not going to do it using our 10 favorite verses. We're not going to go to the internet and say 10 verses on and study that. We're going to dig until we find them all.
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2: 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Right now, you're listening to the preaching and teaching part of a church service. Hopefully, you are part of a local church. But what does church mean to Jesus? When he said, "I will build my church," what did he envision? Join us now for this message from our pastor, Sam Chess.
3: We're going to talk about that very subject, the body of Christ. Haven't really tackled that in this way before, but we're going to, just after church today, we're going to have an annual meeting. And some of you might say, wow, annual business meeting, that will be as boring as paint drying. It must be something, anything I could do other than that, that would be less tedious. I want to try to change that picture in your mind today, even as I'm preaching this sermon. I want you to see what we're doing here right now. I want you to see what we're going to do at 1 o'clock today from God's perspective when this church, any other church, meets together to cast vision, plan for the next year. Jesus himself isn't bored. We might be,

It is a huge deal to him because we're not building this church. He is. He's the church builder. In fact, this may come as a surprise to some of you from Revelation chapter 1 because we don't often go there. I do, but maybe some have not. John the Revelator, in the very first chapter, it was the Lord's Day, says, suddenly I heard behind me a loud voice like a trumpet blast. It said, write in a book everything you see, send it to, and these were actually seven churches in what's now Turkey, seven real churches. Well, when I turned to see who was speaking to me, I saw seven gold lampstands, kind of a weird thing, seven gold lampstands, and standing in the middle of the lampstands was one like the Son of Man, Jesus' favorite term for himself. And then he goes on to take, his face shone like the sun, his voice was like the many water. And then he said this, John said, when I saw him, I fell at his feet as if I were dead. Remember, John was his cousin, his first cousin, and yet he saw him now, and he's, boom, he's on the ground. But he laid his right hand on me and said, don't be afraid, I'm the first and the last, I'm the living one, I died, but look, I'm alive forever and ever, and I hold the keys of death and the grave. And then he goes on to explain this, that the seven churches, they're all crumbled to nothing now, but they represent all churches all over the entire world. So in our minds, the mental picture of Jesus is him sitting in a robe, sandals, on a rock, teaching his disciples. That's not what he looks like now. Read Revelation chapter 1. You'll see there's been a big change. He's no longer in the world creating mode. John 1, Genesis 1. He did that. It's done. It's over. It's finished. He's not coming to this earth now to pay the sin penalty for humanity. He did that. It's done. It's over. What's he doing then? What's Jesus doing right now? If all that other stuff is finished, over, done, what's he doing now? He's walking among the seven golden lampstands. Well, Sam, that's weird. No. It's the Eastern mind. We're Occidental, most of us here. The Eastern mind, the Oriental mind, tends to make pictures about other pictures to help us understand. And that's what this is doing. It's trying to help us get a better picture what the church really is supposed to be. What's Jesus doing right now? He's not in some far-off galaxy. He doesn't care about any of that anymore. He's not sitting on a little throne beside God's big throne where they're all ruling together. And in fact, he said in John 14, he's going to heaven to prepare a place for you. Remember, he created the whole world with a single sentence. He can create heaven with a single word. So that's not using his time. What is? What has Jesus' undivided attention right now? We do. His church. This is what he is most concerned about. The same one he said he was going to build, the same one he said the gates of hell would not prevail against, the same one he said whatever they bind on earth will be bound in heaven, whatever they loose on earth will be loosed in heaven. So let me just say that Jesus is intensely interested in finding people who are lost and bringing them to himself. That's the gospel. That's all through the New Testament. And then he wants those newly redeemed people to grow in knowledge and grace. That also is part of what the New Testament is all about. He wants them to be discipled into spiritual maturity until they're strong enough to disciple other people into spiritual maturity. But, for that to happen, Jesus knows the new converts have to be surrounded by other fellow believers, those who make up his church, the same church he promised to form. And the discipleship of those new converts is going to become the job of many other people who will use their spiritual maturity to mold the new young spiritual sprout into a towering oak. See, I can use metaphors too, yes? My Occidental one. So yes, Jesus is very, very interested in bonding believers together. That's something that's very, very important to him, in a way that will bring the most eternal impact into the lives of the greatest number of people. He really does care about what we're doing today. He cares about what we're doing at 1 o'clock. In fact, I've said this before, usually at times when we're receiving members, the bonding of relationships in Jesus' church is the only association you're taking out of this life into heaven. I've joked about it before. You're not taking your Sam's Club card to heaven. Aren't you glad? You're not taking your marriage license to heaven. You're not as glad about that, are you? Jesus said that. But you will take your place in Jesus' church right on up into heaven. In fact, we're told in 5.

0: places that when you're there, you, the church, are going to be reigning with Jesus. Whatever that means, it's coming for every one of you that are believers now. Put on the back wall, we'll pop it up there. They sang a new song, Revelation 5:9. Worthy are you to take the book and to break its seals. You were slain and purchased for God with your blood, men and women from every tribe and tongue and people and nation. You made them to be a kingdom and priest to our God, and they will reign. What's it mean? That's another subject for another time. But you have something coming in the future. But this group of growing disciple future reigners, us, Jesus Church, Jesus has laser focus on us. He laser focus. If he lived in time, he lives outside time. But if he lived in time, he would be given virtually every minute to preparing his church for whatever it is that we're going to do. Right now, he's locked onto the believers in Iran. Somebody brought that up earlier. The believers in Iran who braved the regime, went out, protested. We had some that were saved in this church, baptized in that baptistry here. I've been hearing from them. They're concerned, deeply concerned about their fellow. By the way, there's supposed to be a revival. We know there's a revival happening in Iran right now, but right now, this moment, there seems to be this sweeping revival. Jesus is really interested in that, yes? And I heard this morning their prisons are so full, they're letting prisoners out and injecting them with potassium. Can you imagine that? Injecting them with large amounts of potassium. And then they have heart attacks after. And the Iranians are deeply concerned. Jesus is deeply concerned about that. He's deeply concerned about the saints in China, now numbering over 100 million people and expanding. And they have to keep their public faith somewhat less than public. They're constantly believing. Can you imagine being a church here, believers ministering to each other kind of quietly, can't kind of get out into the open like we do here? He is at the same time more focused on what we're doing today than we are. He cares more about what we're getting ready to do at one than you do, certainly than I do. And he is so concerned. When we talk about we're going to reach more needy people, we're going to disciple, we're going to talk about that, we're going to disciple people, he so cares about what we're going to be saying more so than those who say it. So let me be blunt. Let me be blunt, which I usually am. Three things. Since Jesus is so committed to work through his church to transform the world, why wouldn't all of us be committed to do the same? Why wouldn't that be a big deal to us too? Isn't to everybody, but why wouldn't it be? Two, since Jesus is so laser focused on building his church, not this building, but the people, shouldn't we as followers of Jesus be laser focused on building his church too? But Sam, the church is so full of faulted, sinful, self-centered people. Yes. And nobody knows that more than Jesus. Yes. We're part of that faulted, sinful, self-centered bunch, aren't we not? Three, since Jesus loves his church, and he does. This passage we use all the time for important reasons. Husbands, love your wives. That's important if you're in a husbands, love your wives conference, but we often miss this part. Just as Christ loved the church and gave himself for her to make her holy, if Christ loves the church and gave himself up for her to transform each believer into holiness of life, should that not also reflect our attitude toward Jesus? Or should we not love the church? Well, they're not very lovable, Sam. Hang on, we'll talk. In fact, this is really important, I think. John 3:16, we all know, God so loved the world, he gave his only begotten son. He so loved the world, he gave. Do you ever notice 1 John 3:16? We know what real love is because Jesus gave up his life for us. Watch, so we also ought to give up our lives for our brothers and sisters. Yeah, but Sam, this is the old but Sam thing. That could be true if every church was a number 10 on the scale of perfect Jesus-following churches. Sam, I've been in churches that weren't a 10. They weren't even a 5. Pam Douglas put into our brand new newsletter, which is first one's out, second one coming out. I think already maybe you have it, an article on church hurt. That's a real thing. That's a real thing. Many of you have experienced church hurt. I've had two people say to me in the last month that their experiences in previous churches didn't drive them closer to Jesus. It drove them away from Jesus and away from going to church altogether. That's why it's so important that we discuss here today, that we evaluate exactly what the Bible says Jesus' church is supposed to look like and how people being transformed into his image are supposed to interact with each other and what changes we need to make if that's not true. What do we need to do so that we model the church Jesus describes in the Bible? And they're all different kinds of churches. We get that. We're a church. There's hundreds. And they're different, and different is good. God's a God of variety. Not everyone's designed to worship the same way. In fact, I often laugh about, it's going to be interesting to go to heaven and see Christians from the Middle Ages who chanted in a monotone, a musicless monotone, singing alongside of some of the hard-rocking church bands that are in the, can you imagine? I'm sure God has that all figured out. I don't have that figured out. I'm sure God does. But let me hone in here. Important matter. Tom Nelson, pastor of Christ Community Church, an evangelical free church, just like us, over in Kansas City, has identified what he calls distorted images of the church. And I actually agree with these, but if you don't like them, I want you to blame him. If you would, please, that would be good. Because they're kind of offensive. But here they are, nonetheless. The first is the church is a gas station, a distorted image of the church. The church as a gas station. And notice how many people do line up at such places. For some people, this is his words, for some people today, the church is a place where you fill up your spiritual gas tank when you're running low, get some good music, a good sermon, and it will keep you going for the rest of the week, maybe a whole month. You don't need to refill unless you sense the tank is getting low. And I'm not saying this to mock, and I'm not asking you to attach this to a church in town. I'm not. Please don't do that. But I did have a local pastor of a local church, much larger than this church, say to me these words, we have so many people flooding in the front door. The problem is we can't get the back door closed, and they're coming in the front door and heading right out the back door. What's the problem? What's the problem? The problem is a biblical misunderstanding of the whole point of the church. What's the church supposed to be? If they're expecting the church to provide something the Bible never promised, they're going to be really, really disappointed. And let me just say early on here, if you're going to church for what you can get, you're already on the wrong foot. Already on the wrong foot. Doesn't match up with what the Bible has to say about what a church is supposed to be at all. So let's move on to number two, the church as a movie theater. For many people, the church is a place that offers entertainment. Go for an hour of escape, hopefully a comfortable seat, leave your problems at the door, come out smiling, feeling better than when you went in. That's exactly, by the way, what the AMC Theater out in St. Lucie West says before every movie. Nicole Kidman, you ever see that? Nicole Kidman gets up there and says, for the next 2 hours, you're going to be able to escape everything. And then you go out the door and you're done escaping, right? I mean, you're back to the real world. And I have said this before, and I probably embarrassed some of you when I said it, but I really kind of mean this. If somebody shakes my hand after church and they say, I always feel better after I've been to church, my shoulders will kind of sag because it isn't really about you coming here to feel better. I'm just saying. If you say that truth deeply, and you don't have to say these words. If you say these exact words, I'm going to know you're faking it, okay? That truth deeply affected me. God has so convicted me that I'm committed to be forever on a new spirit-led path in that area of my life. If you say something like that, that's music to a pastor's ears. I'm transformed because of the words I just heard. Unless, of course, a church ministry is truly set up to be an entertainment. And God forbid that would be true. Third, the church is a big box retailer. Remember, if you don't like these, you blame Tom Nelson. Some people see the church as a place that offers the best products in a clean and safe environment for you and your family. The church offers great service at a low price, all one stop for the whole brew. And I put on the back wall here that picture. You probably know where that is, don't you? Except there's something unusual about this picture that you don't know. That's the picture they put out when they were just turning from a store that sold you clothes and dog food and tire to adding a grocery store when we got the whole concept of the super Walmart. So that's the picture that we all saw ahead of that. They said, this is what's coming. This is going to be, you just go in there and you don't even want to leave. It's just the most wonderful place in the world. Everything you ever wanted is right there at the lowest price possible. And in fact, we'll keep lowering it. They don't do that now, do they? Haven't heard about lowering prices in a little while. Now, I don't want to minimize any church having the best possible programs for spiritual growth. For the whole family. But if I go to a church as a place where I can drive up, my family gets out, every need is met by others for the next hour, and then we jump back into the F-150 and we go to a buffet. Again, not to minimize others, but we need to grasp the truth that the Bible says that's not the point of the church. That's not the point of the church. The church is much greater than that. Let me quote Tom Nelson here on this. And Tom pastors a huge church. They have multiple campuses in Kansas City, so they probably offer all kinds of stuff, everything that anybody could ever want. So what he says here actually has more credibility in this setting because they're one of those monster churches. But here's what he says. You won't find any of those pictures in the Bible. All of them are distortions of real biblical truth, and they all have one thing in common. They're all about me. Fill me up, entertain me, give me the programs my family and I are looking for. It's pure consumerism. This isn't surprising. This mindset is pervasive in our culture. And then he adds a thought-provoking statement. I don't know about you, he says, but I don't have any particular loyalty to a gas station, a movie theater, or a big box retailer. And that's probably true of most of us, right? I mean, my dad used to go to the same gas station every time. The working man's friend in Findlay, Ohio. And to be honest, I will leave here and I will drive past 25 gas stations to get Sam's Club because they're 40 cents cheaper a gallon. And I will rant to my wife. They probably bought their gas at the exact same place, the exact same refinery, that place up the road. I'm not giving them the satisfaction of going there and paying that. Aren't you all the same way, right? It's all the same way. And Walmart, Supercenter, by the way, now instead of feeling a sense of wonder, I'm constantly running into these big blue carts where somebody's order is being filled who didn't even bother to get up and come to the store. And then another person takes their cart in the center aisle, turns it sideways, and walks 40 feet down that aisle to look at the show. However, I digress. Nelson says this, I move around looking for the best deal. Christians have begun to think about their church that way too. They find it hard to settle down and miss so much as a result. They're missing what the Bible says the church is supposed to be. They're looking for it like we would look for a gas station or like we would look for a movie theater. And here's some from a guy named Chess. If we're going to go to a church purely for what we can get out of it, we're already missing a big piece of the puzzle.
1: 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Now, let's return and listen to the rest of this message from our pastor, Sam Chess.
0: So, what's the actual picture the Bible draws of a church? Why are we even here? What's supposed to be happening? And there are several passages. We're going to look at three of them, not all today. But there are three passages, but they all have the same ingredient. Now, let's look for the ingredient. What's the ingredient of a church? What's supposed to be happening here? When you come looking for, some of you are pretty new to this church, and you're saying, is this where I want to settle? How do you know? Well, let's go to the Bible. Here's Ephesians 4, and this is such an awesome passage. See if you could pick up the difference between what Paul's going to say about a church, what a church is supposed to be, versus, say, a church is a filling station where I just go in, I stay a little bit, I get filled, and I leave. Here's Ephesians 4:2. Always be humble and gentle. Be patient with each other, making allowances for each other's faults because of your love. Okay, now we're already in this whole semblance. In fact, so much of what's written to the church in the New Testament has to do with our interactions with each other. It's not about the building, ever. Our interactions with each other, other Christians. Remember, we're going to spend all of eternity with each other in heaven, reigning with Jesus, whatever that is. This time is training ground. Whatever's going on right now is supposed to be training ground for spending an eternity in heaven with other believers. Some people hate other Christians here, and somehow we're all going to go to heaven and love each other. Imagine that. Well, I don't like some of those Christian people, Sam. That's part of Paul's point. God uses the local church to train us, teach us how to become humble and gentle, patient with each other, making allowance for each other's faults because of our love. It's part of it. He's going to say a lot more, but that's how he starts this thing out. You put 300 people together in the same place, which we do here almost every week, from all different backgrounds, all different points of spiritual development, and you're bound to have some friction. You're going to have some friction. We all come in here with our own personalities, and we're all fallen human beings. In fact, it's actually amazing how little friction we have in this church. There's been times in the past when we had more friction than we have now. But we can put a sign up, and we do. We have them that says, Grace Emmanuel Church. And that will produce a union. We're all part of a church, Grace Emmanuel. But it won't produce unity. The sign will produce union, but not unity. Adrian Rogers said, you can take two bobcats, tie their tails together, and throw them over a clothesline, and you will have union, but you will not have unity. That's a great picture, isn't it? Just inviting people into a building together and putting a name on it, a church name on top, doesn't produce unity. What does? Why are we all here in some rather high level of unity together? The Bible tells us that. Verse 4, next verse. Make every effort to keep yourself united in the Spirit, binding yourself together with the bonds of peace, for there is one body and one Spirit, just as you have been called to one glorious hope for the future. Church is not a place you go to. It's a group of people you become part of. Again, not the building. We'll talk about that later today because we're getting ready to build another building. But that's not the church. We get that. It's not a place you go to. It's a group of people you become part of. And obviously, if we're just occasionally slipping into church, filling the tank, and slipping back out, then we're not going to get the one body, one Spirit, one glorious hope stuff. It's going to pass right over top of our head. We're not going to understand the whole unified part of this thing. So, number two, what brings unity to a previously unconnected group of people? What does? Honestly, you go to Walmart, there's 300 people in the building. And we're all unified in that we're in the same building. But there's no unity. I don't feel unified with a guy with his cart sideways in the middle of the aisle. I just don't. It is the fact, why? Oh, let me say that again. What brings unity to a previously unconnected group of people? It's the fact they're all united into one body by one Holy Spirit who is infilling them. And this is a really big deal. Why can we all get here and function together and with relatively little friction? Why? Because of the Holy Spirit infilling them. In fact, you can be on the other side of the world, and I was just there. Robbie and I were just on the other side of the world. You can spend a few hours around somebody and say, hey, I don't know you, but I recognize the Spirit in you. And you can have fellowship, and we did, and then they leave, and they go to their country, and we leave, and we go to ours. But when you are here in this local church interacting with the same people many days out of the year, there is a holy oneness that's supposed to develop because of shared faith, shared experiences, shared heartbreak, shared joy, and a lot of other shared stuff too. We're commanded to cultivate that holy oneness and watch it grow. And to the degree that holy oneness is cultivated and grown, you can, right here in a local church, you can develop some of the deepest human relationships you will ever have this side of heaven. And you'll take those relationships with you on to heaven. So, number three, make every effort to keep that unity. Now, watch this close. We don't produce the unity. It's purposely called the unity of the Spirit. We don't cause it. We don't produce the unity. We preserve the unity. The Holy Spirit causes the unity that fits us all together. I mean, you came into this church and you met people you never met in your life. They may be very different than you. And 3 weeks later, you can say, man, I really love that guy. I really do love that guy. Okay, that's the Holy Spirit. Holy Spirit bonds us together in unity. And this unity is supposed to be so convincing that the world watching goes, oh my, look at that. The church is so unified. Unfortunately, that's not the case. But that's what the Bible says is supposed to be the case. We're supposed to be a shining light to everybody that watches. And to some degree, guys, we really are. This building was packed yesterday with people coming to hear a future governor, perhaps a future governor. And we got lots more happening. It's amazing. This week we agreed to let the Free Church District, they're going to send their church planters here. And people are coming from all over the nation to quiz. And for 24 hours, those church planters are going to be formed right here in this church and then sent out to other places. God is using this church. I mean, we've gotten to the point where we're starting to develop something of a reputation. We have a reputation of being this solid, steady, rather unified bunch of people. That's what's supposed to happen. If they came to us yesterday and said, we want to use this building, and they did. It was a major event, sheriffs from all over the place, and it was a big event. You got wanded coming in. That doesn't normally happen when you come to church. We don't wand you coming in. But if we weren't seen as a church of steady, solid people, they would never have been anywhere near here. They wouldn't have wanted anything to do with us. Here's what's supposed to happen. Ephesians 2, verse 6, he raised us from the dead, us, plural. All this is plural. Along with Christ and seated us with him in the heavenly realms because we are unified with Jesus Christ. We are unified with Christ Jesus. So God can point to us in all future ages as examples of his incredible wealth of his grace and kindness toward us as shown in all he has done for us who are united with Christ. We're supposed to be examples to everyone that follows of how this thing is supposed to work. And then, watch, this goes right on in chapter 3, verse 10. God's purpose in all this was to use the church to display his wisdom in its rich variety to all the unseen rulers and authorities in heavenly places. That's Satan and his minions. We're supposed to be an example of what God wants to do in this earth to Satan and his minions. This was his eternal plan, which he carried out through Christ Jesus our Lord. Because of Christ and our faith in him, we can now come boldly and confidently into Christ's presence. We, the church. The church. Some of us didn't even know each other this time last year. We're supposed to be an illustration of how Jesus can hold up our example to all generations that will follow and say, see there, that's how it's supposed to be. That bunch of redeemed saints have caught on to my plan and they're so transformed. They've so come to love each other. They've so come to serve each other that they, in fact, are practicing what they will be doing for all of eternity in heaven. They're training for reigning. They're getting ready now to reign with me for all of eternity. And secondly, we, the church, are also supposed to be an illustration that Jesus holds up to Satan. See here? See here? You tried every arrow in your quiver to bring these people down, but you couldn't do it. You threw the gates of hell at them and they prevailed. They didn't stay strong because they were put on a sin-cursed world all alone and stayed alone. They stayed strong because they learned what it meant to lock arms together and truly become the Church of Jesus. That's why they stayed so strong. So it's important. Spirit-led unity in Jesus' church, now listen, is not the same as uniformity. Unity is not the same as, we need it, but it's not the same as uniformity. When you go to hear an orchestra, if everybody were playing the same exact instrument in unison, same note, same time, man, that would be boring. Would it not be boring? Same instrument, playing same note, same time. What makes an orchestra sound so beautiful is that everyone is playing in their own unique instrument, often playing different notes. And when the orchestra conductor brings all those instruments together at just the right time, in just the right set of notes, what comes out is absolutely awe-inspiring, breathtaking, yes? That's a perfect illustration of how this church and every other church is supposed to work. Scripture goes to great effort to tell us that our unity doesn't come because we're all the same. And we're not. We're very different people. We all came here different. We are still very different. The divine part of Spirit-led unity is that we're unified even though we're not the same. Unified even though we're not the same. So the question is why? Why? Why? Because we all have the same Spirit directing us. It produces harmony out of diversity. Harmony out of diversity. Just because God's Holy Spirit is working in and through me and you and you and you, He doesn't just witness to our spirit that we're children of God, as it says in Romans 8:10. He witnesses to our spirit that we're part of each other. We are one body. We're going to talk about that. We become one body. We function as one body. We're part of the body of Christ. And in a way that only the omniscient God could ever put together, our God-gifted diversity increases our spirit-led unity. Isn't that something? The fact that we're so different actually makes us more unified. How? Because of the Holy Spirit inside of us. Let me show you. This is really neat. I've never really quite seen this before. Ephesians 4, we're still back there, explains the Spirit-led unity that forges us all into one body, the body of Christ. Watch, it's bigger than I said before. There's one body, one Spirit, just as you've been called to one glorious hope of the future, one Lord, one faith, one baptism, one God and Father of all, who is over all and in all and living through all. That's unity, yes? That's us. All those seven things. One God, one faith, one... Okay, we're all unified. And then comes the diversity. And God plants the diversity in. It's not like it's something that we bring. It's something that God brings. And this is not skin color. This is not economic status. That's not the diversity part. It's just not some of the weird things that we're told create diversity in our modern world. It has nothing to do with any of that. We're all part of one body of Christ. And there's only one body of Christ. It doesn't matter one bit what shade of skin you have or how much money you have or how much money you don't have. It doesn't matter a bit. God levels out the playing field. It has nothing to do with what we tend to call diversity on this planet. Here is the diversity, and God builds the diversity in to us, and the diversity literally brings about our unity. Watch this. This is really kind of stunning. He's given each one of us a special gift through the generosity of Christ. Whoever you are, you have a special gift, or I would say gifts from God, that we will call spiritual gifts. We'll get to that. Given everybody here one, and then watch in verse 11. Now, here's where we get a little confused. These are the gifts Christ gave to the church, and then he just lists five. But I put the word leadership in here on purpose because these are just the visible public gifts. I have one or more of these gifts, and that's why probably I'm standing up here. That doesn't make me better than anybody else in the room. We all have gifts, and they're all given to us by God. These are the leadership gifts Christ gave to the church: apostle, prophet, evangelist, pastor, and teacher. But these five, their responsibility is to equip God's people to do his work and build up the church, the body of Christ. Because every one of them has this gift here. Everybody's got the gift. Those with those five leadership gifts help arrange the other gifts. But every one of you do the work and build up the church, the body of Christ, because every one of you have this charis, same word for grace as the word for gift. We're all different. Everybody here is different, but that's exactly the way God intended it to be. There's harmony there that comes from one guiding Holy Spirit inside all of us, regardless of how different we may be. In fact, it's good that we're different, with that one Spirit pulling us all together. That's the orchestra playing different notes all at the same time, producing one awesome sound. That's what we're supposed to do. One awesome sound comes from us. And it's really amazing how much that's true. I watch, if you've ever been here, watching the food pantry batch with Cindy Z and Ruth Roman and others, it's just amazing how they put this together. They were here Tuesday this week, Wednesday this week, Thursday this week, and then served hundreds of people. But just to watch them buzzing around, everybody doing a different job, and nobody's complaining, nobody's arguing with each other. Just this oneness, it's just absolutely stunning. If ever I saw an example of that in this church, it's that batch out there. But watch this. This is really neat. This is verse 13. This will continue, this growing, this being different and yet growing into oneness because we're all filled with the same Holy Spirit. Verse 13, this will continue until we all come to such unity in our faith and knowledge of God's Son that we will be mature in the Lord. This is what he wants to do. Keep growing us and growing us and growing us together. Even our differences is good. Every part, and we'll look at this, the body, every part actually helps the other parts to do what they're supposed to do. This will continue. Remember, we're all going to be in heaven at the same time doing the same reigning. So this is all very important. And let me extend that. This will continue until we all come to such unity in our faith and knowledge of God's Son that we will be mature in the Lord. There's a comma. Watch. Measuring up to the full and complete standard of Christ. Measuring up to the full and complete standard of Christ. We're all different, playing different notes, all in harmony together. So, of course, we're not going to compare ourselves to each other. Why would we do that? What do we compare ourselves to? We compare ourselves to the standard of the harmony of Christ, the measure of the stature of the fullness of Christ. And then we get on to verse 14. Then what? Then once we learn to grow together and we begin to function more and more as a single unit, then we will no longer be immature like children. We won't be tossed and blown about by every wind of new teaching. We'll not be influenced when people try to trick us with lies so clever they sound like the truth. Verse 15. Instead, we will speak the truth in love, and we quote that a lot, just kind of ripping it out of context, but we'll speak the truth in love to our fellow brothers and sisters, growing in every way more and more like Christ. See that? Growing to the very stature of Jesus himself, who is the head of his body, the church. And we're going to talk about that whole body thing. He's the head. And then one more verse we'll tack in here, verse 16. He makes the whole body fit together perfectly, as each part does its own special work. It helps the other parts grow so that the whole body is healthy, growing, and full of love. So let me just give one illustration here of that whole body thing, because it's just so important. We're a single body. We're the body of Christ. We're a local expression of that. We have a head. That head is Jesus. That's what the Bible says. We'll get into all that. But all direction comes from the head. Yes? Your big toe doesn't make any decisions on its own. Unless, of course, you're going through a doorway and something is sticking out. And then your toe will jump over and find that. I can tell you that's actually going to happen. But think about what happens when I pick up that pen right there. There's the pen. Think about what happens when I pick up that pen. The head tells me I need that pen. And that comes from the head. My entire body is just waiting for what the head tells it to do. And it communicates through every part of my body, because to get to that pen, everything in me is going to have to move collectively at the same time to get there. So it's going to talk to my feet, and it's going to talk to my legs, and it's going to talk to, not my stomach, but the rest of me, all the muscular part of me. And, you know, my bicep can say, I can pick up that pen. I got all the strength, but my bicep's not going to get the pen. It's going to take all of me to get to the pen, right? All of the joint. You know, the word joint is harmon, is Greek word harmon, from which we get the word harmony. Everything harmonized. Everything has to harmonize or you're not getting the pen, right? So everything works. The head tells what to do. Every piece of me moves. And then my hand opens up. And then it hopefully reaches for where the pen is. And then I have to have a thumb, forefinger. That's what separates us from the animals. I have a thumb and forefinger that will grab that pen and pick that pen up. And then to write, I will flip that pen. And the instructions come from my head. And I begin to write things that actually it sometimes makes sense. Because all of it is flowing through. That's what we're supposed to be. That's the whole body. That's how we are supposed to function. The head gives the orders. We'll talk about this. The head gives the orders. We as the body, then together, there's no way. If you're a bicep, God bless you. I'm sure you're tough. But a bicep is not going to do it by themselves. An index finger is not going to pull it off by yourself. You got to have every part of the body working together. And that's the beauty of what God's done with the body of Christ. It made us all different. Gave us all different kinds of gifts, and then puts them all together into a single body until if we listen to what the head has to say, there's nothing that can stop the body of Christ when they're doing together what the head has told them to do. See how that all works together? So just two things, we're done. We need to stay connected to the head. We need to be connected to each other. Just two really important things. We need to stay connected to the head. We'll talk about that. We need to be connected to each other. And we'll talk about that. 1 Corinthians 15 just goes into this huge, huge unfolding of how all of us are important. We can't look at the other person and say, you don't measure up. Well, no, forget you. Of course you measure up. You're who God made you to be, and I'm who God made me to be. We'll talk about all of that. Father, this is important stuff. And when I say Jesus is deeply concerned about this, that's true. I'm deeply concerned about this. And you are so fascinated by what we're doing here in this room, walking among the candlesticks. You're adjusting and rearranging and helping and filling us as a church body. And you're even deeply interested in what we're going to do back in this room at 1 o'clock. Because we're planning and we're going to put budgets out, and that's all important. But we're also going to talk about the building. We're going to talk about people. We're going to talk about growing. And that's literally the divine music to your ears. So God, would you give us a good perspective on this? So when we leave at 2 o'clock or so, we won't say, I went to a meeting. We'll say, whoa, that was something, because we're all a team and we're on our way somewhere and we're following the same spirit who indwells us all. And the head, Jesus, is telling us all what to do. May it be so. May it be so. In Jesus' name we pray. Amen.
1: Thank you for listening to the message today. We are all the church, but we must be part of the church, acting and interacting in grace and power. We invite you to join us for some discussion about this message. With us are Sam Chess, Senior Pastor, Kevin Pierce, Pastor of Outreach and Evangelism, Mitchell McGar, Pastor of Student Ministries. Joining us is June Lamson, one of our members.
0: These statements that I made early in the sermon just kind of keep coming back into my head, because we're going to talk a lot more about spiritual gifts and what your spiritual gifts are if you'll keep tuning in every week. But here's number one. Since Jesus is so committed to work through his church to transform the world, why wouldn't all of us be committed to do the same? And you say, well, we all are. No, actually, we all are not, because there's so many people out there in our communities who love Jesus but have no love for his church. And let me just give you some stats. This will show up later in the series, but according to the American Bible Society, 55% of people who call themselves Christian actually go to church regularly or semi-regularly. 55%. 45% of those in this nation who call themselves Christian have not been in a church in 6 months. So somewhere there's a breakdown between I want to do exactly what really triggered Jesus, what he so loved. I want to be part of building his church and actually seeing that take place. Two, since Jesus is so laser focused on building his church, shouldn't we as followers of Jesus be laser focused on building his church too? And the right answer to that is absolutely yes. I should be just as interested in building his church as Jesus was. And that's hard. Number three, since Christ loves the church and gave himself up for her to transform each believer into holiness of life, should that also not reflect our attitude toward Jesus' church? And the answer to that, of course, is supposed to be yes. And I know people have been hurt. I mean, I've been here a long time, 36 years, and lots of people deal with a lot of things that they carry around, baggage. But I'm pleading with you, bury yourself in a church. Send your roots down deep. Give yourself to that body and then grow there. That's what Jesus was advocating. That's what he would have done. That's what he admonished us to do.
2: When my husband and I were younger, we were part of a vocal group which did music on a gospel TV program. With 4-, 5-, and 6-part harmony, we all practiced diligently to sing the exact notes that were assigned to us. While we got the notes down and could sing them in our sleep, we also worked on the group's blend so that not one voice stood out over the other. We each toned down any harsh notes, and even when singing, we listened to hear the voice of the others. That process is so key to a beautiful blend and harmony. The big takeaway for us was the importance of unity, not just vocally, but also in our relationship with each other. Nobody came to practice just to wing it. It wasn't a show or a performance. It was ministry requiring humility, preferring each other over ourselves. We each recognized that blending our vocals, breathing together, or staggering our breathing if necessary, doing whatever produced the most unified sound would make the group most melodic. And that's what made the group really good. The body of Christ has the same opportunity to function together. As we work in our God-given gifts as a team, laying down our lives daily for each other for the sake of the ministry, wherever God has placed us in his body, we get to participate in the most beautiful, worthwhile concert on earth, the one with holy oneness, like Pastor Sam said in this sermon. It has eternal value with eternal results. The body of Christ, messy, yes, flawed certainly, but gifted and practicing nonetheless daily to become music to God's ears. One awesome sound produced by yielding to God's love and making the conscious decision to participate so we can truly say to God, your kingdom come and your will be done on earth the same as it is in heaven. May it ever be so.
1: I love what the last two people have said, and I think it paints a picture of what Jesus intended. We looked at that passage in Matthew 16 where Jesus says, I will build my church. And we examine that in light of where it's at, but the whole book of Matthew and everything that led up to chapter 16 and everything that follows in that book has to do with the kingdom of God on earth. That's always been God's desire, to express his glory and his power and his kingdom through his people on the earth that he made. So when Jesus steps up to say, I will build my church, he isn't just thinking of Episcopals or Baptists or whatever. He's thinking about how does the glory of God get expressed through God's people. And some people will take this to the point where they say, well, there needs to be one big church, the mother church. Other people will take it, well, everybody has to be divided into their own little groups. And I don't think either extreme is right. Jesus intends for this to be a kingdom work. However, when we examine the rest of the New Testament, we see that the pattern for this is that the people called by Jesus to build the church would go around and build local bodies of believers in every community who then moved each other towards a holiness of life for the purpose of seeing God glorified in their local communities. When that happens, the kingdom work is done and Jesus is lifted up. But here's the thing, to build the universal church of God that shows his glory through his people You have to be part of a local body of believers, taking your place and using what God's given you for God's kingdom purposes.
3: I love this series, and the reason I love this series is because I love Jesus, and as a result, love the local church. And I love how Pastor Sam was talking about how so many people see the church as a gas station or as a movie theater, and of course, both of those things are not true, but the reality is the church ought to be like home. We all have responsibility. We all have stewardship. There's a head of the household, and our head of our household is the Lord Jesus Christ. And under that, of course, is our senior pastor, Pastor Sam Chess, and the elder board and everything else. There's a rhyme and a reason to all that we do, and it's all based in Holy Scripture. And I'm thinking about, in these terms, that the only way we can fulfill these things is in the context of a local church, which brings me to a really heavy, weighty subject in Scripture, which is the one another. So we are to love one another, serve one another, care for one another, honor one another, mourn with those who mourn, rejoice with those who rejoice. And I would submit to you that we can only do that in the context of a local church, really knowing other people and caring for their needs. And we also see this in Galatians chapter 6, verse 10. I love this, when the Apostle Paul says, do good to all, especially those of the household of faith. So, of course, do we love unbelievers? Yes. Do we pray for unbelievers? Yes. Do we help the unbelievers? Yes. Do we hold the door open for unbelievers? Yes. Do we share the gospel with unbelievers? Absolutely. But our first charge, other than the Lord Jesus Christ and then our immediate families that God has told us to steward and to disciple, is the local body of believers, our brothers, our sisters, our spiritual mothers and fathers. Because guess what? If we don't understand this, if we don't live this, then we're not really fulfilling the direct commands and orders of the New Testament. Honestly, it'll be foreign to us, because we see in 1 Timothy chapter 5 to honor older people as spiritual mothers and fathers, and of course, vice versa as well. So it's all over the pages of Scripture. So the question is, do we see our lives in light of that reality, loving God and serving others? Because that is what God has called us to do. Let's pray. Heavenly Father, thank you for your local church. Thank you for your bride. Thank you for your plan before the foundation of the world. This is plan A, and there is no plan B. So Lord, may you help us love you more, and as a result, love your body more. And I pray this in Jesus' name. Amen.
1: 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For more information, please visit our website. Grace Emmanuel is a Bible-believing, Bible-teaching, fellowshipping church with ministry to children, youth, young adults, families, and our seniors, all making up a wonderful family of believers called by Jesus to follow close, to love well, to serve strong, and to reach far. As a believer, you are gifted and called to be part of the kingdom work Jesus is doing in your local church, and others are gifted to bring God's good to your life. If you're not part of a local church, consider this. You could start by visiting with us soon.

0: This is Jane Rule from Grace Emanuel Church. I'm excited to tell you about our Awana program taking place every Wednesday from 6:35 to 8:15 p.m. Awana is a Bible-based discipleship program with a fun mix of games and scripture memorization, providing an enjoyable environment for children while they learn the Word of God. Our program is for children preschool through fifth grade. If you would like more information about Awana, please call our office at 772-489-9696.
1: In Pastor Sam's book on spiritual warfare, What Scares Demons, Pastor Sam shows us that Jesus left heaven and came to this world as our Savior to forgive our sins. 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
6: And the question is, did the thorny soil get turned into good soil? Okay. This is what he says in chapter 2 of his letter. Yeah. For you know, brothers, that our coming to you was not in vain, but after we had suffered and been mistreated in Philippi, as you know, we had the boldness of God to speak to you the gospel of God amidst much opposition. For our exhortation doesn't come from error or impunity by way of deceit, parentheses, we're not trying to manipulate you, but we speak what we've been approved of by God and trusted with the gospel, so we speak. We're not trying to please men, but we're pleasing God who examines our heart. We never came with flattering speech, as you know, nor with a pretext for greed. God is a witness. Nor did we seek glory from men. We didn't point you to ourselves. We pointed you to Jesus.
7: And they weren't collecting money.
6: But we proved to be gentle among you as a nursing mother tenderly cares for her own children. Having so fond an affection for you, we were well pleased to impart to you not only the gospel of God, but also our own lives, because you had become so dear to us. For you, brethren, recall our labor and hardship, how working day and night is not to be a burden to any of you. We proclaim to you the gospel of God. And you're our witnesses, and so is God, how devoutly and uprightly and blamelessly we behaved toward you believers. We modeled the Christian life. And as you know, we are exhorting and encouraging, imploring each of you as a father would his own children, so that you would walk in a manner worthy of God who called you into his own kingdom and glory. For this reason, we constantly thank God that when you received the word of God, which you heard from us, you accepted it as the word of men, not as the word of men, for what it really is, the word of God, which also performs its work in you who believe. For you, brethren, became imitators of the churches of God in Christ Jesus that are in Judea, and as you also endured the same sufferings in the hands of your own countrymen, even as they did from the Jews. So obviously, Paul developed a church there. And when I was there in 2001, we were standing in the an old church that was from, I think, the 8th or 9th century, that's downtown in Thessaloniki. And this church, the church

0: condemning or just saying, that, okay, these guys are never going to make it. But yet the reality of what the apostles and the disciples did throughout the first century was they went to that soil that was beside the road and they explained. They went to the rocky places and they helped people develop deep roots that went down. They went to places like Thessaloniki where there was commerce and the cares of the world, and they established a thriving church through personal relationships and caring for people and modeling and not manipulating, but just speaking the gospel in a very relational manner.
1: Instead of being arrogant like ignorant people who have read this and go around preaching fear and condemnation, as opposed to being a servant of those they encounter.
0: Yeah,
1: we've had a lot of that, you know, fire and brimstone stuff.
0: Yeah, I think the parable of the sower is Jesus giving us a clue as to what kind of soil we are going to encounter. And
1: well, I never heard. I'm so glad to hear this.
0: And
1: I always took it to be the negative.
0: Yeah, and I think he's giving us an encouragement that he can make that hard soil beside the road really good soil. Just look at you and me, okay? that he can take the rocky soil and allow allow people to develop deep personal roots in Christ.
1: Yeah,
0: and he can.
1: I was a rejecter of Jesus. I thought that's foolishness.
0: Right. And people that are so caught up in the affairs of the world, and we know many in our town and in our community here, that these are people that all of a sudden can have a revelation and totally change their path. So to me, the parable of the sower is Jesus giving me a heads up of the challenge before me. And I'm to recognize what type of soil is, and then I'm to do my part to water and fertilize.
1: Yes, everyone you encounter.
0: So
1: we should be the servant. Paul said, esteem others greater than yourself, because, you know, I was in a church attendance for a group of very wealthy people that do believe in Jesus and follow him. And it's turned out that that church is a very friendly church. Well, when I first got there, a little bit of my prejudice, though I was brought up with wealth, and that changed later on. But so, you know, these people, so I've always kind of like, oh, you know, you're trusting in your money, like I'm some sort of judge. And then all of a sudden I get into this church where the people really do love other people, and they're not haughty or arrogant. And I think the Lord spoke to me and said, sometimes it takes great wealth to learn how poor you are. Jesus has chosen the poor of this world to be rich in faith, but sometimes wealth can block you. So this is what came to me. Sometimes it takes great wealth to realize how poor you are. That's why you have some people who are sitting in mansions and alone, and then nobody goes to reach them, but they are reachable, just like the Muslims.
0: Right.
1: You know?
0: Yeah.
1: We can reach them.
0: The reality is the thing that is significant the most in our lives is our relationships with the people around us.
1: Relationships. Everything you say is about what I've learned late in life. And just recently I went to bed and I said, Lord, what happened with that? I said, do you want to be worshipped first, down on my knees, oh God, you're great, or do you want me to love you first? Thinking, you know, is he a God of lovers? And of course, it's funny, my eyes were opened up, and it's like, of course, it's love first.
0: Mm-hmm.
1: And that praise and worship and sacred worship is a fruition of a real love.
0: Well, the reality is our culture has been really bombarded by a philosophy that it's really centers on self.
1: I, me, mine.
0: And mankind is a source and the standard of morality. Truth is fluid for the situation.
1: Truth is fluid, yeah, flexible.
0: Each individual
1: you believe.
0: Yeah, each individual should decide what's best for themselves.
1: If it feels good, do it.
0: And pursue it regardless of the consequences, of their personal or societal consequences. And our culture tells us that personal happiness should be our goal in life. Well,
1: now who said that?
0: Actually, I said this. I wrote this in our newsletter yesterday.
1: Oh, did you?
0: And I thought, you know, it really succinctly helps me understand what I'm up against.
1: If somebody wants that newsletter, where would they? How would they get it?
0: Go to seekthelamb.com.
1: Seekthelamb.
0: SEEKTHELAMB, and our

0: newsletter, May 2026, has an article that this paragraph is taken from. But I just wrote it down, and I think it's very helpful to see what are we up against. Wow. We're not going to convince people in that are the hard soil, the rocky soil, or the thorny soil by saying, the Bible says this. Yeah. No, we have to help them understand the paradigms that they're living in and help them suddenly shift their paradigms to a spiritual, biblical worldview paradigm, which is, when that happens, everything changes. It's changed for you. It's changed for me. So
1: earn equity. I like the way you say that. Is that your own saying? I mean, that was really great.
0: Yeah.
1: Because a lot of people jump on other people. You know, they get born again. And, of course, what's the one to do? I found God's real. I mean, I remember as a kid, teenager, said, if I ever find out that there really is a God, I'm going to tell all the world. And once that happens and this miraculous encounter, you just want to tell everybody, and you want to take him by the collar and go, hey, you got to get this too. And no. You need to earn the equity.
0: Right. The challenge is that many portions of the Bible that tell us what God thinks about us, what he says we are, how he says we should live for him, and especially the people around us, how we should protect the family unit that's been disregarded by so many.
1: And none of it's a burden. The world says it's a burden. Right. But these things set you free, the disciplines.
0: Right. But these portions of the Bible, many so-called Christians consider them not applicable to our modern times. They're irrelevant. They're culturally out of date. And as a result, and you've met them and I've met them, there's often confusion in among many of our brothers and sisters regarding the question of, how do we followers of Jesus think about our life, who we are, and what is the path that really leads to joy and peace and fulfillment?
1: And we must remember that it says the mind of man is enmity with the Spirit of God.
0: Yes.
1: Do you trust in your mind as your God or in the Spirit of God?
0: The search has taken many to the mountaintops of experience, the depths of knowledge, and the latitudes of freedom, which often fall outside the counsel given to us by the Bible. The most published book in history that claims to be written by God's Spirit through men, which has a solid historical basis and has been shown throughout our history to have valid answers to the questions of life. This is our challenge for us, Red. Where do we go for direction in our life in these years? Our culture, what our inner self is telling us, or what God's Word is? And you and I have been given the Word of God, and we've been given the opportunity in our community to be friends and be servants of the people around us, and at just the right time to give them, just like Philip did to the Ethiopian eunuch, Peter did to the Roman centurion, and Paul and his team did to those Thessalonians, you know, give them the words of life.
1: You know, it may seem novel, and it sounds, I remember all of a sudden I was in my car, and I remember what, oh, it's a privilege to serve. Now, this sounds very simple-minded. You think, this guy's really dumb. I said, oh, so it's a privilege to serve others. And the Holy Spirit went right through me. Now, I'm a 29-year-old, 30-year-old guy, and I felt the presence of the Lord. I went, wow. I mean, you think a 30-year-old guy would know that being in service of others gives you joy. But we're blind to that stuff, you know?
0: Just a moment.
1: Is that your wife?
0: So
1: it must be.
0: I think
1: wife.
0: We're out of time.
1: We're out of time.
0: So we're going to
1: take the call of the spouse.
0: We're going to
1: take a break.
0: We're going to wind it up and continue.
1: All right. We'll do that.

0: Tune in again Monday at 3 a.m., 7 a.m., or 3 p.m. I'm your host, Rhett Palmer, and this is A New Day.
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0: 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Getting lost, going to a place you have driven to for years. Showing up for appointments on the wrong day. 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Missing utility payments. Falling for scams. These are just a few of the things you may see that could be cause for concern. There is typically a pattern of these things happening, not just one isolated incident. The problem is that the person experiencing these things may not be able to see or recognize what is happening. They appear to be in denial, but it could be anosognosia. The brain has changed and they lack insight, but it's not their fault. There's a medical cause. They don't think they forgot what you said. They accuse you of never telling them. What do you do? It's time for a new dance. You can start with the primary care physician. Even if the doctor does not have a signed release allowing them to talk to you, you can write a letter or send an email to enlighten the doctor about the rest of the story. Be aware. Keep safety in mind. Did I say something today that got your attention? I'm Donna True, and I can be reached at 772-223-7800. Council on Aging of Martin County at the Kane Center. That's 772-223-7800.
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1: May God bless you richly in the name of Jesus Christ. This is Reverend Dave Boston, and I welcome you to our presentation of Follow His Sandals. As this is a Christian radio station, perhaps it goes without saying whose sandals we are endeavoring to follow more closely, but that would be those of our loving Lord Jesus Christ. As I have often said, the last perfect guy blew out of here almost 2,000 years ago. This show is about our working together in the Bible to help each of us more closely follow our Lord Jesus Christ. Let's get started. Well, God bless you. Nice to have you here with us. We're broadcasting live from our studio in sunny South Florida. And we've been talking about the importance of reading the Bible, God's Word, for ourselves, instead of always relying on someone else. Nothing wrong, obviously, with listening to our ministers and pastors. That's a great source of information also. But we want to get to the point where we read God's Word for ourselves and get God's Word into our souls. Now, as we've seen, our Lord Jesus Christ, to his attitude toward God's Word, right, he quoted it as saying to God, he said, God's Word is truth. Remember that? And we've seen how Jesus would quote or refer to scriptures in the Old Testament. He knew and knows that God's Word is true, and he always used it to make his points. Now, last week, we looked at reading God's Word for two good reasons. First, to see how great God's love is for us. And secondly, to see why we should make Jesus our Lord and follow his sandals because of his great love for people. And, of course, if we love those folks, he loves you too. Today we will continue on this theme, and I would encourage you again to spend more time looking at God's Word in your Bible as guidance for our lives. When we understand just how loving our Father in heaven is, and we see how Jesus so beautifully reflected his Father's heart of love, and I have to warn you, I might share more Bible verses about that. Don't push me, okay? We can be motivated to follow Jesus and imitate him as our Lord and Savior. So, where do we begin to follow Jesus' sandals? Well, we did see Jesus' commitment to working and living God's Word, so perhaps it makes sense to get our answers and guidance from the Bible and from Jesus himself. Jesus was asked about the great commandment, what the great commandment is, that is what is most important to keep in God's eyes. The record we're going to look at is in Matthew chapter 22, and we're going to pick it up in verse 36. A lawyer comes up to Jesus in verse 36, Teacher, which is the greatest commandment in the law? Jesus said unto him, You shall love the Lord your God with all your heart, with all your soul, and with all your mind. This is the first and great commandment. Now, interestingly, there doesn't appear to be any record where Jesus had to do any research on this or ponder it for a while. He just knew right off the top of his head, You shall love the Lord your God with all your heart, with all your soul, and with all your mind. You know, he didn't sit there and go, Well, you know, that thing with being good to your wife is nice, and of course the sheep is good, and the pigeons, thought those are all nice. No, Jesus knew instantly what the right answer was. You shall love the Lord your God with all your heart, with all your soul.

Now, question. You ask somebody, do you love God? What are they going to say? Most people will just say, well, of course I love God. And most people who believe in God will probably say that they love God, but what exactly do they mean? Often in our American culture, we use the word love to mean to like very much, as in, I love dark chocolate, or I love the Red Sox. And this is how many people feel about God. We like him very much, and we like all that he has done for us. And that's, of course, gratitude would be certainly acceptable and wonderful, but is it really loving God? That's what we want to explore. Is it really loving God? Now, to understand love as God intended it, we need to search God's Word, the Bible. After all, God is the one who invented and perfected love, and therefore, he is the ultimate authority on how to love. Actually, the section we just covered has a clue on how we're to love God, too. Look at verse 39. Verse 39 again says, and the second is like it. So the second commandment is like the first great commandment. Well, how exactly? Well, they both say love, don't they? Love God, then love your neighbor. So they're similar. But what's interesting about this is, if we learn more about loving our neighbor, we can glean more accurately how to love God. See, it's not just a feeling, it's not just an emotion, but it's a caring concern. And interestingly, in the Bible many times, you'll find concepts and words that will have both a physical meaning and a figurative meaning. And once you understand the picture of the physical meaning, it opens your eyes to understand the figurative meaning. And there's something very similar with this. It's in 1 John chapter 4. You can look it up. 1 John chapter 4, verse 20. Interesting verse here. If someone says, I love God, and hates his brother, he is a liar. For he who does not love his brother, whom he has seen, how can he love God, whom he has not seen? Good question. If you can't love your neighbor, how can you love God? And what it's saying is that when you understand how to love your neighbor with God's standard of love, you can better understand how to really love God. And we'll be looking at that more in detail. But of course, the next question would be, then how do we love our neighbor? We will see that this love is different from liking and may not involve the warm, fuzzy feelings that we associate with love many times. This is not a love gushy thing here, okay? And again, Jesus was going to supply our answer. He was asked a similar question about the most important commandments pertaining to eternal life, and of course the answer is the same, but with a twist added on. Look at Luke, please, chapter 10. Luke chapter 10. This is a very familiar record in Christian circles. And what it does is going to give us a picture of what it means to love your neighbor. And with that picture of what it means to love our neighbor, we can glean how to love God. That's what we're looking at here. So chapter 10 of Luke, we'll pick it up in verse 25. And behold, a certain lawyer stood up and tested him, saying, Teacher, what shall I do to inherit eternal life? He said to him, What is written in the law? What is your reading of it? In other words, he puts it right back on this lawyer. What do you think? Verse 27. So he, the lawyer, answered and said, You shall love the Lord your God with all your heart, and with all your soul, and with all your strength, and with all your mind, and your neighbor as yourself. Right on the money, right? He sounds good, doesn't he? Right? Verse 28. And he, Jesus, said back to him, You have answered rightly. Do this, and you will live. Now, I don't know about you, but if Jesus Christ asked me a question and I got it right and he said, you're right, I'd have stopped right there. I'm done now. I'd go home. Okay? Not this guy. This guy can't help himself, right? He can't help himself. Look at verse 29. But he, the lawyer, wanting to justify himself, said to Jesus, And who is my neighbor? And Jesus answered and said, A certain man went down from Jerusalem to Jericho and fell among thieves who stripped him of his clothing, wounded him, and departed, leaving him half dead. Now, what's coming next, as you guys may already know, is the great parable of the Good Samaritan. And it's a parable, obviously, but it shows us some great points about what love is and what it isn't. So let's keep reading here. Verse 31. Now, by chance, a certain priest came down that road, and when he saw him, he passed by on the other side. Likewise, a Levite, when he arrived at the place, came and looked and passed by on the other side. But, verse 33, a certain Samaritan, as he journeyed, came where he was, and when he saw him, he had compassion. So he went to him and bandaged his wounds, pouring on oil and wine, and he set him on his own animal, brought him to an inn, and took care of him. Now my guess is this Samaritan

0: didn't have on his to-do list, go do business, help some dead guy, and move on my way. It was not on his to-do list, but he stops what he's doing. He puts this guy on his animal, binds his wounds, and then he takes him to the inn, to an inn. In verse 35, on the next day, when he departed, he took out 2 denarii, gave them to the innkeeper, and said to him, take care of him, and whatever more you spend, when I come again, I will repay you. This is a complete caring for this guy, isn't it, right? So what we can glean from this, first of all, is the lawyer asked, who's my neighbor, right? That was the original question. Well, quite honestly, our neighbor is simply the person with whom we come in contact. That's who it is, the people we meet throughout our lives. So who do we love? Whomever we meet. That's the key. Now, beyond defining who our neighbor is, this section also gives us a clear picture of what godly biblical love really is. Let's look into this. First, the man in trouble is a stranger to the Samaritan. They don't know each other. They're not acquaintances. He's a stranger, right? But this stranger, right, he does have some pretty well-defined needs, doesn't he? He's half dead. So it's pretty simple to see this guy needs some help, right? Now, as the man in trouble is a stranger, there's no connection to the Samaritan, so there's not a previous relationship of any kind between them. And the Samaritan is under no obligation to help him. After all, the priest and the Levite walked right by and didn't say a word, right? Next is the Samaritan had compassion on the stranger, not because of a prior relationship, because the stranger had a serious need, right? And here is the picture of love. The Samaritan helps in any possible way, with seemingly no benefit to himself. He goes above and beyond to help the stranger in every possible way, and he even tells the innkeeper, look, if you spend more money, let me know, and when I come back, I'll pay that too. So this Samaritan goes above and beyond to help this guy, whom he doesn't know from Adam, right? And that's the picture of love. That's what love really is. Love is when you care about somebody else. The Samaritan had compassion, it says. But love is when you care about somebody else and you do what they need to be done. They do what's needed, what has to happen. So love is not a feeling nor an emotion, but rather a deep caring for the well-being of another. With that in mind, let's look at another section with this insight in mind. Right? It's not an emotional thing, is it? It's not liking very much, is it, right? All right, this section's in Matthew chapter 5. Matthew chapter 5. Matthew chapter 5 is a section that puzzled me for many years when I was first studying the Bible. Very difficult concept, and I think you'll see why. We'll pick it up in Matthew 5 in verse 43. And again, it's Jesus speaking here. You have heard that it was said, you shall love your neighbor and hate your enemy. But I say to you, love your enemies, bless those who persecute you, do good to those who hate you, and pray for those who spitefully use you and persecute you. To which my response was, seriously? That's how we handle the people who are mean to us? You love them anyway? And, of course, I was back there with the old definition of love, like liking very much. So I got to like my enemy. I got to like him a lot. I got to do all this stuff for him. It's not what it says. It says we love that person anyway. And the question, why? Why in God's name would you ever do that, right? That's insane, right? Well, the next verse is going to give us some insight on this. Verse 44 again says, but I say to you, love your enemies, bless those who curse you, do good to those who hate you, and pray for those who spitefully use you and persecute you. Why? Verse 45, that you may be sons of your Father in heaven. For he, God, makes his sun rise on the evil and on the good, and sends rain on the just and on the unjust. For if you love those who love you, verse 46, what reward have you? Do not even the tax collectors do the same? And if you greet your brethren only, what do you do more than others? Not even the tax collectors do that? I think of my lovely wife, Cara. It's easy to love her because she's always so nice and so wonderful. But I've also known people in my life, perhaps, who weren't so nice and wonderful. And it was a little more challenging to love those people. But see, that's the point here. It's like if you just love people who love you, what good is that kind of thing? But now verse 48 is a very, very interesting verse. Verse 48, it says, therefore, you shall be perfect just as your Father in heaven is perfect. Really? We got to be perfect? That's going to be easy. Not for me. I break that about every time during morning, right? See, that's not the answer. We're not perfect like God is. It'd be great if we could be, obviously. But the Greek word translated perfect is actually the word that means fully mature. And what we can glean is that loving our neighbors this way, with this kind of love, is the pinnacle of spiritual maturity. We want to love like God does. God loves people anyway. God loves people who are not worthy of love, but he loves them anyway. He's God. For God so loved the world, right, that he gave his son. God loved the world, and God loves you. Do we deserve it all the time? Perhaps not. But you know what? God loves us that big anyway. And that's why when God says, love your enemy, he's like, hey, I've already gone first. I've done this. You love now. You love that same way and be like God. Be spiritually mature like God is. Now that we're starting to see, this is how we love. This is how we love, right? This is how we love people. We get to the point where when they have some kind of a need, we're there to help. And we saw Jesus Christ doing that when some of the gospel records we read, you know, where there was a woman, remember, she was the only son, right? Her only son had died, remember? And she was a widow. And Jesus says to her, don't weep. You know, really? Don't weep? But what did Jesus do? He raised that son from the dead and presented him to his mother. Jesus felt for that poor woman who had just lost, she'd already lost her husband, now she lost her only son. A very difficult time in her life, but Jesus just loved and took care of it and did what he could do. So the question would be then, if that's how we love our neighbor, then how do we love God? Well, very easy. If loving your neighbor is doing what your neighbor needs and the focus is not on ourselves, then what's loving God for going to be? Well, loving God's the same thing. We love him for what he wants, what he needs. That's the answer. We want to do what he wants us to do. Now, did Jesus Christ do that? Of course he did, right? Of course he did. And we'll take a record of it. But Jesus, as a loving son, spoke what his father wanted spoken and did what God wanted done. And we've seen this verse before. We'll pick it up again. This is in the Gospel of John. And it is in, we'll pick it up, it's John chapter 8, and we'll pick it up in verse 27. They did not understand that he spoke to them of the Father. This is verse 28. Then Jesus said to them, when you lift up the Son of Man, then you will know that I am he, and that I do nothing of myself. But as my Father taught me, I speak these things. So what did Jesus teach? What did he speak? But what the Father taught him. See? And then look at verse 29. And he who sent me, the Father, is with me. The Father has not left me alone. Why not? For I always do those things that please him. Jesus Christ always did the things that please God. Well, that's what loving God's all about, doing what he wants done, not what I want done. Well, God, I want to do this. Well, that's great, except that's not what loving God is. We want to be focused on what God wants. And then the question, of course, becomes, well, how do we know what God wants? Well, I'll give you a hint. We just saw a hint right here in verse 29. I always do those things that please him. Through the scriptures, and particularly in the church epistles, there are plenty of verses which tell us what pleases God and what does not please God. So if something pleases God, guess what? And I do it, then I'm doing a good thing. I'm loving God. If something does not please God, guess what? I don't do that because it doesn't please God. I want to love God. I want to focus on what God wants. And I believe we talked about this last time, but we'll just hit it again real quick. A fabulous example of this in Jesus Christ's life, right? Right before he died, before he was arrested, he went to a garden place and he was praying, and his disciples were with him, of course. And of course, right after this, he gets arrested, but Jesus prays, and in fact, he did it more than once. But what Jesus was asking was, "Hey, is there another way of doing this?" I mean, Jesus knew the scripture. He knew that he was going to get beaten to a pulp. He knew that it was going to last a long time. He was going to be tortured. He knew this. And he knew that at the end of it, he was going to die. How excited would you be to go to work if that was your to-do list, right? But Jesus knew this, and he went anyway. But when he's praying, look, is there another way out of this? And we'll look at the record in the Gospel of Mark, chapter 14, in verse 35. He went a little farther and fell on the ground and prayed that if it were possible, the hour might pass from him. Yeah. In other words, Jesus is saying, look, Father, if there's another way of doing this, I'm open to suggestions, right? But he always came back to the same thing, as it says here in verse 36. And he said, Abba, Father, all things are possible for you. Take this cup away from me. Nevertheless, not what I will, but what you will. In other words, what does God want? What does God want? And that's a great question to ask ourselves. What does God want in our lives? What does God want you to do in your life? Well, the scriptures, again, will be a great instruction of that. We're going to look at a verse in Hebrews chapter 6. Hebrews chapter 6 is a famous one. Well, I don't know how famous it is. It's good. It's a good one. But Hebrews chapter 6, and we will look at verse 9, or maybe it's verse 10. Maybe it's verse 10. Okay, wait, let's look. Am I in the wrong place here? Is that the problem? Oh, it's Hebrews 6. That's why. Sorry. Hebrews chapter 6. That's why verse 9 looks so different, so weird. Hebrews chapter 6. It is verse 9, however, which is nice. Hebrews chapter 6, verse 9 says, "But beloved, we are confident of better things concerning you. Yes, things that accompany salvation, though we speak in this manner." Verse 10 says, "For God is not unjust to forget your work and labor of love, which you have showed toward his name, in that you have ministered to the saints and do minister." What is this saying here? Well, God is not unjust to forget your work and labor of love. In other words, if God were to forget what you did for him, he would consider himself unjust. Now, if there's one thing that we absolutely know beyond a shadow of a doubt, is that God is not unjust, right? God is good. And what it's saying is, look, God remembers. When you do something for him, he remembers. Now, let's keep reading. "We are confident of better things," I mean, verse 10, "For God is not unjust to forget your work and labor of love, which you have shown toward his name." Whose name? His name, God's name. Whatever's going to follow is something we do for God's name. And what does it say? "In that," right, "you have ministered to the saints and do minister." When you do something to minister to God's saints, to the believers, to Christians, God not only doesn't forget it, but he's also very happy with it. And he looks at that as if you're doing it for him. And that's how you love God. You do what God wants done. Well, if God wants his Christians blessed, then guess what our job is? Well, bless our Christians, right? Let's look at another section in 1 John. Oh, let's keep reading. Verse 11. "And we desire that each one of you show the same diligence to the full assurance of hope unto the end." Yeah, we don't just do it once and then we're done, right? We want to continue to bless Christians here and for God. It blesses God. I think about our wonderful missionaries. If we can support our missionaries around the world, they do great work for our Lord. They're helping people become born again. And if we can pray for them and support them, that's a great thing. And it blesses God when we do that. So verse 11 again says, "And we desire that each one of you show the same diligence to the full assurance of hope until the end." Exactly. We want to be those people for God. We want to take care of God by taking care of his children. And I think about that with, you know, sometimes with babysitting, right? When you have young children, are you just going to let anybody babysit them? You know, they got to go through a full test before you let them oversee your children, right? My wife and I were very particular about our children when they were little, who would watch them. You know, basic background checks, everything, tax forms. No, I'm kidding. But we went very much detailed to these people so we would know that they would take care of our children. Well, that's where God is. God doesn't want just anybody taking care of his children. In fact, many times I've seen in Christian life through the years is that many times God will have Christians, new Christians in a church, maybe not where they know everything, all the Bible really well, but they love. Because he wants his kids loved. He wants his kids blessed. That's what's important to God. And we can see this here. God, it's important to God that his people are blessed. And like we read back in Matthew 5, we want to love like God did, right? God sends the rain and the sun on the just and the unjust. We want to love people that big. But particularly, we want to love God's people because they're Christians, right? And they're God's kids. And God's entrusting us to take care of them and to minister to them, you know, as if we were babysitters for God. You know, God doesn't need the rent paid up in heaven, right? He doesn't have a whole lot of needs. He doesn't need to get healed. You know, he's doing pretty well for himself, isn't he, right? But the one thing he needs and wants is he wants his people blessed. He wants people taken care of. Next week, we're going to look at Romans chapter 14 to give you a heads up coming at you. But Romans chapter 14 is a great chapter about what you do when someone doesn't agree with you doctrinally. And at the end of the day, when the whole section is said and done, it says you just bless each other. That's what the whole thing comes down to. In fact, let's look at Romans 14, just because we can. Romans 14, just this one verse. We'll do the whole thing next week, but just for this time, Romans 14. Romans 14, in my book, Loving Your Neighbor, A Practical Guide to Keeping the Second Great Commandment, which I just shamelessly plugged. In that book, I go into this Romans 14 very, very deeply in a lot of detail. But it's great because it gives us a picture of how to love that big and what God wants. But if you get all the way down to the end of Romans 14, we get all the way down to verse 17. For the kingdom of God is not eating and drinking, but righteousness and peace and joy in the Holy Spirit. For he who serves Christ in these things is acceptable to God and approved by men. Now, interestingly, it says to serve Christ. That's serving. See, Jesus Christ is involved with this too. They're his people too, aren't they? Right? They're his people too. He who serves Christ in these things is acceptable to God and approved by men. That word acceptable actually is not the best translation. It really means well-pleasing. In other words, if you do this, when you serve people this way, you're serving Christ, and it's acceptable to, it's very well-pleasing to God. And then verse 19 would be the follow-up to that. Verse 19 says, therefore. And therefore is an interesting word. I teach my children this all the time. Whenever you see the word therefore, you have to stop and ask yourself a question. What's the therefore, therefore? Or why for the wherefore is another one. What's the therefore, therefore? Well, here it talks about how serving Christ by taking care of people, it's well-pleasing to God. And then verse 19 says, therefore. Well, if it's good to bless God, guess what? We do it, right? We focus on what God wants, not on what we want. And again, we'll go into this more in detail next week, and I'm sure you'll be excited about that. But we want to, therefore, verse 19, let us pursue the things which make for peace and the things by which one may edify another. We pursue the things which make for peace. Now, that word pursue, if you're reading in your King James Version, your original King James, it has the word, it's translated follow after. Let us follow after things which make for peace. Now, again, maybe I'm dating myself, I don't know, but when I see the term follow after, it reminds me of traipsing through a meadow and looking at butterflies, right? Follow after. That's not the word. The New King James correctly translates it pursue. In fact, that word pursue in Greek, the Greek word dioko, and what it really means is persecute. In fact, the word that's translated pursue here, most often in the New Testament, is translated persecute, like when Saul persecuted Christians. So it's a deep word here, but there's an intensity to it, a desire to go get it. So God's saying, therefore, let us pursue. Go get it, man. Go get it. What do we go get? Well, things which make for peace. See, it's easy to criticize, easy to start fights, easy to complain and criticize. That's easy to do. But that's not what God wants. See, God wants the things which make for peace. Any two Christians can fight long enough, and so many times this doctrinal problems where people criticize and they complain about each other and everything else, that's not what God's after. See, we want to stand together. We want to take care of each other. And again, we pursue the things which make for peace. And there's an ellipsis here, and the term pursue should be written again. Therefore, let us pursue the things which make for peace, and let us pursue something else, the things by which one may edify another. The word edify means to build up, and we're going to talk about that in coming weeks as well. That's a great word, to build someone up. It's very easy to tear people down, isn't it? You can always criticize people, tear them down. You know, I always think about this with me. I grew up, I was overweight a lot of my life. And someone would say, oh, Dave, you're getting heavy. And I'd say, well, you know, thank you, because I didn't know myself looking in the mirror, so I appreciate you bringing it to my attention. But so often that's the world, right? So often that's the world. It's like, look, I want to show you all the bad things about yourself. Thanks, I need that, you know. Oh, your hair's thinning. Oh, thank you for bringing that up. Sure glad to know that, right? That's not what we're supposed to do. We edify one another. We build people. It's a lot more work to build up somebody than it is to tear people down. And unfortunately, our culture is so geared toward tearing down and insulting and criticizing. That's not what God wants. We're supposed to pursue, right? We pursue the things which make for peace, and we pursue things by which one may edify another. That's what love is all about. That's what pleases God. So we're loving God when we're doing that. And you're also, as we're going to see, you're loving your neighbor also. God is very concerned about his people. God loves his children, and we, as God's children, we can love our God by taking care of people. And taking care of Christians like that. Now, loving God is more than just loving people. It is loving people, but there's other ways to love God too, and we'll talk more about that. But if God commands us to do things, it's probably pretty clear that he wants it done, right? I mean, God's not going to command you to do something he doesn't want done. And God says to pray without ceasing. Well, if God wants us to pray without ceasing, how can we love God? We can love him by what? Praying, right? If God says pray a lot, okay. If I want to love God, I want to focus not on what Dave wants. What does God want? And God wants me to pray a lot? Okay, great. I'm going to pray a lot because that's what God wants to do. And we'll talk more about this next week. But the idea that we want to come away with today is the picture. We saw what it meant to love our neighbor, right? What the Good Samaritan did. We care about his needs, not ours. We focus on them, not ourselves, right? We care. That's how we love our neighbor. If that's how we love our neighbor, then how would we love God? Same thing. We care about what he cares about. We pursue things which make for peace, right? That's what we do. We want to walk that big, that loving, to take care of God's people, to bless God, to do what God wants us to do in life. And as we look at God's word, we'll see more and more of that. So we'll see that next week. Have a great, blessed week. And
1: this is Reverend Dave Boston. Thanks for joining us today. Tune in next Friday at 4 p.m. as we continue to follow the footsteps of our Lord Jesus Christ. 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
1: Welcome back, everyone. Welcome. Hello, everyone. Welcome back. That was me, and this is me. But this is me live. So, hi, everyone. I'm Luann Linneken, and I'm with
2: James Rich.
1: And you're listening to WCNO. It's 5 p.m. on a Friday, and we are Kingdom Recovery, and we're happy to be here with you guys. I'm happy to be back. I was in New York for a while for a baby shower. It was fun and exciting. And Pastor Tom was here, and so I got some good news from the good news station from listeners, and they were reaching out, trying to find out how to hear more of what Pastor Tom teaches and preaches. 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I'm on it, you know, whoever teaches on Wednesdays, and James is on it. So we have some teachings there too. So if you want to hear more about what Pastor Tom teaches, please just go on. You can always reach me at 631-745-7980 if you'd like more information. And we do, Pastor Tom has written some books, and I can get them to you. So if you'd like that, you can reach out to me too. So, or you can call the station, 772-221-1100, and they will give you my information. Okay? If you didn't have a pen, just call the station. Say, I need Luann's number, and they're free to give it. Okay, so back on track. So we've been talking about the 12 steps. We're up to step 3. We did a little intro before I left, so we're going to do a little recap of an intro. But step 1 is crying out, admitting that we're powerless and our life became unmanageable. And that is step 1. So we need to cry out to God. It's a cry out. I know I did. I cried out for help. I cried out desperately, not knowing at the time that that's what I was doing. It wasn't something that I consciously said, this is something I need to do. It's a step I need to take. No, I believe it's the way we're designed is when we're broken enough, we're designed to cry out to God. You know, like, it seems like that, even when we're not, even non-believers, I believe, cry out to God. They might not know it, but they're doing it, you know, for help. So, and also step 2.

Step two is about hope. When I went into the rooms, or when I went to rehab, or when I, whatever it is that I turned my life over, when I stopped smoking, when I stopped biting my nails, when I, all these little things, when I stopped cursing and I didn't even try, it was just something the Holy Spirit did. There were I mean, of course, in my heart, I hope that I can learn and speak properly. Maybe there was, you know, part of me that was like, you know, didn't feel like I could ever not talk the way I talk. And then the miracles happen, because God knows our heart. He knows what we're hoping for. He knows how to lead us and guide us into truth. And that's where our faith comes in. So faith is step three. And without faith, I cannot turn my will and my life over to the care of God. So it takes hope. When I walked into those rooms, when I walked into meetings, when I went into therapy, I had hope that something can change in my life. That I didn't have to, even though I didn't believe it at the time. I thought it was like, you know, impossible. But I did have hope. If those people can do it, then there's a possibility I might be able to live life without certain things in my, you know, that I thought were pleasure things that were hurting me and killing me. They were harmful things. So, and that's so, that's why it's so important that we just keep coming back. Even if you're getting high, even if you're cursing, even if you're, you know, dressing inappropriately, just keep showing up. God will straighten it out. He meets us where we're at. And that's where step three is in. It's turn my will and my life over to the care of God. God will care for you. And we were talking about the week before I left, we talked about Saul, who was Paul, and how he loved the Lord. He loved God. He loved God. He knew the Torah. He believed. He actually was. In his heart, believed that what he was doing was for the cause of loving God, mm-hmm. You know, and you got to think about it. Like in those days, you know, that's what he learned. That's what he knew. That's what he was hoping and faithing in. What he, you know, sometimes we could faith in the wrong thing, the wrong way, right? So, I mean, I faithed in substances in the world, people, places, and things. And every time they let me down, it never fulfilled me. It never filled me or fulfilled me. So, and he was met by God on the road to Damascus. And then he turned his life towards Jesus and followed Jesus. Today we're going to talk about Cornelius, because Cornelius is the first Roman soldier, Gentile, that God, even though the Romans were believing in gods, you know, but he was a devout believer, and God knew that he had a heart to revere and to love and to give. So God met him where he was at and sent the angel of light to tell him to send for Peter. I'm sure Peter was like very confused, but that's when he had the vision that, you know, we don't separate ourselves anymore. So he went there. But it says in Acts 10:2-4, a devout man and one who feared God with all his household, who gave alms generously to the people and prayed to God always. About the ninth hour of the day, he saw clearly in a vision an angel of God coming in and saying to him, Cornelius. And when he observed him, he was afraid and said, what is it, Lord? So he said to him, your prayers and your alms have come up for a memorial before God. Now send men to Joppa and send for Simon, whose surname is Peter. Okay, so, you know, we were talking earlier, you and I, James, about honoring. He was honoring. He was living in line with kingdom principles. You know, so God was able to hear his prayers, and, you know, he was in line with God's blessings and being poured out, so that he was able to get a messenger. It's like when I pray for someone, you know, I pray that they get clarity or revelation when I'm praying, because it's not up to me, you know, for them to, you know, they have to be in agreement. They have to get some kind of revelation or desire.

0: desire to want to accept something in their life differently than what they've been doing, you know? So when the angel of God came to him, he sent for Peter, and he was saved, and the whole family, his whole family. And Peter ministered, and he was filled with the Holy Spirit. They all were.
1: Amen.
0: Amen, amen. So Peter knew on this rock I will build my church was the faith in who Jesus is. Peter is not the rock. It's the rock of knowing who Jesus is, the Messiah. Jesus is the rock.
1: You know, and it's the rock of revelation.
0: Rock
1: because
0: of
1: he said, revelation. Yeah, he said, flesh and blood has not shown you this.
0: That's right.
1: You know, this revelation.
0: That's right.
1: Father.
0: Amen.
1: So he said, upon this rock of revelation,
0: right,
1: I'll build my church.
0: Amen. Amen. And that, and revelation is tied up with even like the substance of things not seen. You know, it's like, mm-hmm, oh my God, I know that I know now. I don't have to see it. It's hard to see a lot of the kingdom of heaven in the natural, but in the heart, it's very, he's, you know, the kingdom is real. It's in us. So Matthew 16, 15, 19 says, he said to them, but who do you say I am? Simon Peter answered and said, you are the Christ, the Son of the living God. Jesus answered and said to him, blessed are you, Simon Bar-Jonah. The flesh and the blood has not revealed, there you go, James, this to you, but my Father who is in heaven. And I also say to you that you are Peter, and on this rock I will build my church. And that, like James says, on the rock of revelation of who Jesus Christ is, the faith of Jesus, in Jesus. And the gates of Hades shall not prevail against it. And I will give you the keys of the kingdom of heaven, and whatever you bind on earth will be bound in heaven, and whatever you loose on earth will be loosed in heaven. So we have the power and authority, Jesus' power and authority in us to declare and to petition to loosen and bind things here on earth. God cannot do it without our agreeing with him. He wants us to, but you see, we can loosen and bind things. We're doing that all the time, but they're not good for us, you know?
1: Mm-hmm.
0: But when we line up with the king's decrees and his will, you see how your life flows a lot easier, a lot better, a lot peaceful, more peaceful. Even though there's chaos, don't get me wrong, things happen. There's such a sense of peace that surpasses all understanding through the chaos in the midst of turmoil. You have an assurance that peace is with you. Strength is with you. Love is with you. Support is with you. Healing is with you. He's always with you. He'll never leave you. He'll never forsake you. Praise the Lord.
1: He can just give you supernatural comfort too, beyond your understanding.
0: That's right. Amen. So, go ahead, James.
1: His Holy Spirit's the comforter.
0: Mm-hmm. And he lives in you. How exciting is that? You know, we're always looking out here to get some kind of comfort. Meanwhile, it's right inside you. He's there, waiting for you to draw near to him. So no other God. God aches to find a way into each life and heart and for everyone to cry out to him. So he needs us to invite him. He needs us to call on him. He's not going to force himself on our life, in our life, upon our life, because then he would be a forceful God, ruler. And that's not who he is, you know. 1 Timothy 2, 1-4 says, therefore I exhort first of all that supplications, prayers, intercessions, and giving of thanks be made for all men, the kings and for all kings and all who are in authority, that we may lead a quiet and peaceful life in all godliness and reverence. For this is good and acceptable in the sight of God, our Savior, who desires, this is his desire, all men to be saved and to come to the knowledge of the truth. The knowledge of the truth. So that's the faith, is the knowledge of the truth. That's the movement. Stop moving in the movement, right? That was the movement that they were so radical about. I mean, think about how radical it was, what they were doing. in that time. You know, it wasn't like, say it the Lord anymore. It was be healed in Jesus' name. You know, how radical is that? Because they were so, for thousands and thousands of years, they were used to one way. And it's the same thing with us. You know, we're born into sin. We're born into brokenness, okay? And that's why every individual, I don't care if you have a pastor as a parent or you grew up in the church, none of that means anything until you turn your life over to the care of God. Individually, it doesn't matter. I mean, believe me, I have a kid that I raised as a saved woman filled with the Holy Spirit following Jesus Christ, and he still makes his own cuckoo crazy decisions. You know, but we pray sound mind. We pray sound mind and peace, and he's maturing now. So, but he has a better chance, obviously, you know. And then I have my other daughters who I did not raise as a saved Christian following fear loving fearing God woman, and they turn their lives around, you know. So each individual,
1: as a witch.
0: Yeah, I raised them as witches. Thank you, James. Yeah, I did.
1: Yeah.
0: Yeah, and they know
1: it. It's good for people to hear that.
0: Yeah, I mean, they talk about it because
1: just
0: they're...
1: what God's done in your life. That's amen. Testimony.
0: Yeah, hallelujah.
1: Don't ever find
0: yeah.
1: that.
0: So, and they've turned their life over to God. And now they have their own walk, and we talk about, you know, different things about what the Lord's doing in their life, which is beautiful. But so it doesn't matter. It's an individual journey. That's why step three is turn my will and my life over to the care of God as we understood him, meaning me privately. The way I understand God in this moment, I turn my life over to him daily. So in that moment, when you first come in to the kingdom, it's just one day at a time, like we say, sometimes 1 minute at a time. You know, when I first came into the kingdom, when I first came into Christianity, I don't know why I had a hunger and a thirst to pray all the time, just be on my knees with my hands up, just loving God, saying thank you, thank you. I didn't know how to pray. I didn't know scripture. I was just in awe of what was happening to me, you know, and he honored it and blessed it, you know. So it's not like I had to do these extravagant, beautiful prayers and know the Bible. And no, he saw me, my heart. To want him more and more, which was more intimate, like we were talking about, than saying, Our Father who art in heaven, hallowed be thy name, thy kingdom. I mean, that's important, don't get me wrong. But what I'm saying is I didn't have to repeatedly do those things. I just had to be in his presence with love in my heart and a desire to be with him. Sometimes saying nothing, just crying, because I didn't know what to say. I didn't even know what was happening to me.
1: And that's why it says return to your first love, because that's what God wants.
0: Amen.
1: And we get too religious.
0: Yeah. So, okay. And in 2 Peter 3:9, it says, the Lord is not slack concerning his promise, as some count slackness, but is long-suffering towards us, not willing that any should perish, but that all should come to repentance. And that's where we confess. That's being honest. Am I okay?
1: You were just a little bit.
0: All right, thank you.
1: May James, not affect it, I don't.
0: James is helping me out here because sometimes I'm very animated, and I think people kind of know that are listening. So I'll like go into like, I'll make a left while I'm talking.
1: And I'll be won't be speaking into the mic.
0: I won't be talking into the mic. And since they've switched things over, it's a little bit more sensitive because I'm pretty loud. But
1: it's directional.
0: Yeah, it's directional. Thank you. So the Lord hears your cry. So just say, Father, God, help me. I need you, or whatever it is that you're feeling, you guide me. Sometimes I read scripture. I was telling you earlier, too, when we were talking on the phone. And every time now, it wasn't always like this in the beginning because I didn't understand the Holy Spirit. But every time I don't understand something I'm reading, I say, God, I need the Holy Spirit to explain this to me. Holy Spirit. I'm going to read it until you teach it to me, and I'll read it, and then I understand it a little better, but then there might be a line I'm not too sure about. I'm going to read it again, and then before you know it, I'm clear. I got a clarity on it, you know, but he's faithful. I ask him, and he reveals the scriptures to me. And he will do it for you, for anyone. That's what his purpose is. We did the Holy Spirit. His purpose is to lead and guide us and teach us in all truth. And also to rebuke us when we're not, you know, that's that feeling of, oh, maybe I shouldn't have said that, or ooh, maybe I shouldn't have watched that, or maybe I should have done that. The eats in our life. Right? So Jeremiah 14:7 says, oh Lord, though our iniquities testify against us, do it for your name's sake. For our backsliding are many. We have sinned against you. And this is step one. It's admitting I'm powerless over alcohol or over another person or a place or a thing or an emotion sometimes when I let it take over me. And that's why step three is submission, being humble, laying it down, submitting to God. No longer my will be done, but your will, Lord, be done. Okay? So, and that's about yielding. So when we admit, we yield our spirit. We get delivered from whatever it is, and then we glorify God. He, through us, we're an example of who God's work. Hallelujah. And that's in making the decision. Okay? It's a decision to follow God. There is the only action required is to just invite him in to do it, to be with you. And then four is where you start writing. You actually take the step of faith. But now it's a heartfelt decision. This is, I'm turning my life over to you, Lord. I trust in you. But you got to believe that. Because that's where people struggle, because they don't truly believe with all their heart. They believe in their head. They believe with their mouth. But in their heart, they're still tossing to and fro. And that can cause stumbling. It does cause stumbling when we're not fully sold out to God, bought with his price. He bought us with a price, his blood. So when we're not fully his, because we're still trying to, we're in unbelief or we're doubting some of the stuff that we read. The Bible is literal. James, that was really good what you said earlier, that in those days, they didn't have like theology the way we know it, or science as evolved. They just literally took the word for what the word was saying.
1: Yeah.
0: They didn't try to like break it down and microscope it and like, you know, try to make it like this kind of theologian or whatever scientific formula. It was just, this is what God says. And I believe that. I do. I believe it's just the way he wrote it. He gave it to people to write is the way he means it. There's nothing really complicated about the Bible.
1: Yeah, 80% of the people, 70-80% of the people don't even have hot water in the world. And people sitting in a third world country, and it's sitting in a third world country under a tree can read the Bible and get it. And then
0: Amen.
1: The greatest theologians we have can read it and not get it.
0: Amen.
1: You know what I mean? Because yes. It's written for the simple.
0: It is.
1: But just we want to be understood.
0: Yeah, we want to get like mystical and in there. You don't need to.
1: And he said, "I'll come to you shortly, and when I do, I'll judge us by his power." He says that he's not persuaded by our wisdom.
0: Amen.
1: But the kingdom of God is in power,
0: yes.
1: And we've lost the power and went to total wisdom and breaking down of words. And that's not. I do that too, but I'm just saying. This started, we were talking about, what's the word for it? They're studying the atoms and the...
0: Yeah, they're studying atoms and stuff.
1: What's that word?
0: It'll come to me. Yeah. Uh-huh. I know. No, I don't remember what I said, the word that it is.
1: There's just a lot of people are getting into it, and I can't think of the word for what I'm looking for, but it's like... Basically, the science behind the way the atoms go when we do things or speak or to walk on water or to walk through a wall.
0: Yeah.
1: And they study, and there's nothing wrong with learning that stuff. But she was asking me about it, and I said, to be honest with you, we're getting really into that. There's a whole teaching coming out a lot. And the ones that just get more into just believing the word, when and having faith in that are the ones that are moving into more power. Mm-hmm. Amen. This is about relationships.
0: Very simple. Very simple. And I believe it's very simple.
1: Quantum physics.
0: Yeah, that's quantum physics. Yeah.
1: Not saying anything's wrong with that.
0: Because, I mean, because there might be some truth.
1: No, there's truth. Yeah. I'm not saying that isn't real.
0: It's a rabbit trail, too. It could get us going in a further way.
1: Well, people with that kind of mind want to study that. Like, that's neat. It's neat to know how it's working. But the learning how it's working isn't going to get you walking on water. It's your relationship with him and believing.
0: Amen.
1: Will get you walking on the water or not, whether you know what's happening or not. That's not right. That there's anything wrong with studying what's happening.
0: Because I'm very interested in studying behind the word. I am. Uh-huh. I like that too. But I do it more so that I can understand the context of it and the thing. And even a word. Sometimes he'll pull up a word for me. And like yielding today. Yielding was a word, right. But it was like, but to get into the mechanics, sometimes he'll show me something. That's a little deeper of, like the DNA instead of the wine. It was really his DNA that turned it to Holy Spirit, being intoxicated by the Holy Spirit. Nobody told me that. That was totally Holy Spirit. And I believe it. I believe it because I deal with a lot of people who drink, and drinking is a problem for them. And that's the first thing they say. Well, Jesus did this. So Jesus gave me, the Holy Spirit gave me a whole thing that it was his finger. DNA that intoxicated. That's why they never tasted anything like that. They never experienced that kind of wine. It was his DNA that they were experiencing. So I think God gives us things like that when it can get into that area. Like, well, how do you know? with a purpose, and it still can keep it very simple for me to be able to help others, So Jesus cried out to God the Father too. Matthew 27:46-50 says, and about the ninth hour, Jesus cried out with a loud voice, saying, Eli, Eli, lama sabachthani? Listen, if anybody wants to call me out on that, that's fine. But it's him crying out to the Lord, to God. Okay. Sabachthani. It's okay. That is, my God, why have you forsaken me? He cried that out on the cross. Some of those who stood there, when they heard that, said, this man is calling for Elijah. Immediately, one of them ran and took a sponge, filled it with sour wine, and put it on a reed and offered it to him to drink. Now, also the sour wine and all that, that was a numbing agent, and it was quenching for thirst. So that was almost like a temptation that he resisted. He chose to resist it. The rest said, let him alone. Let us see if Elijah will come to save him. And Jesus cried out again with a loud voice and yielded up his spirit. That's such a beautiful way to put it, of submission, humble surrender to your spirit, your will to God. And that's what he did. And that's what he calls us to. So when we cry out to God, it's crying out, I'm done. Like when I prayed that prayer, like, God help me. I don't even know. I wasn't in a relationship with God. I was young. And even after he helped me, I still didn't follow him. I mean, to some degree, he was back in my life, in my raising up in a religious way, but I was not a born again believer. Okay, but I did cry out to God, and he did meet me there, and it got me closer to where I'm at today because of that. Okay, and sometimes quickly, sometimes slowly. And it says that in our literature, but we have to work, work, work. That's what faith is too. Faith without works is dead, and working to faith is not the way we do it. Faith motivates works. When I'm believing something, it motivates me to want to act on it, on whatever it is I'm believing. So that's like, if I believe that, you know, I'm healed. And he says, then there's an action to take after that. So faith motivates. Hallelujah. So cry to God is an admission, a repentance, a confession, a submission, a yielding of one coming to the end of themselves, of myself. I had to come to the end of myself in that drug. I was just doing drugs, you know, when I was young, and that kind of life. I had to get to the place where there was no more options. And that's where God is. And there's no more options, you know. And then he, because we give up trying our will, doing it my way. So I came to the end of myself and placed hope in God alone. No human power is left. No person, place, or thing can help me at this point. When I cried out, it was only, I was hoping, the only thing I could hope for was that God would intervene. Because nobody, not a person, place, or thing could ever help me before that. And he did use people, places, and things, but it was God through them, like a rehab and all that stuff, you know what I mean? But the point is, it was where I knew the man that I was totally in love with, I would have died for him, couldn't help me. My mother couldn't help me. A job couldn't help me. I did all that. Education wasn't helping me. None of that stuff. I had to get the hand of God to step in. So, and he did. Hallelujah. So we need to yield your spirit. Free will. And I wrote here that when we yield our spirit, what are we yielding to, right? We're being lifted up. We can be lifted up. Once we surrender, he lifts us up to see what he sees. He's holding us to see what he sees, you know? And that's in James 4:6-8. When we humble ourselves to him, to God, and then resist the devil, and he will flee. But first I need to humble myself, right? That's spirit, soul, and body. So Luke 15:18 says, I will arise and go to my father, and I will say to him, Father, I have sinned against heaven and before you. And that's what we do. 1, 2, and 3. It's like, okay, God, here I am. The prodigal son's home. I'm turning my will and my life over to your care. And I need you to lead and guide me, because my way, the world's way, does not work. And everything, all the resources of the world can't help me. Only you can. Only heavenly resources can help me. Psalms 18:6 says, but in my distress, I cried out to the Lord. Yes, I prayed to my God for help. He heard me from his sanctuary. My cry to him reached his ears. Hallelujah. Faith heals or hurts. Depending on what you are faithing in. So I can either faith in godly things, word things, or I can faith in ungodly things, worldly things, and be hurt. I can be healed and delivered, faithing in what God says is truth, or I can faith in what the world says is truth and wind up always, no matter what. It doesn't matter what it looks like. My spirit, my being is hurt, is living in a negative. Even though I might have all the riches of the world, I'm still lacking in the spiritual growth, in the spiritual realm. Whereas I might not have all the riches of the world, but my spiritual growth is beyond what this world can offer me. Hallelujah. And that's for everyone. Everyone can have that relationship with God. Everyone can have that experience. Everyone has access to everything God offers us in the kingdom of heaven. But the shift is in the mind, the mindset. The more you know about the principles of the kingdom of God, the easier it is to walk by faith. That's why we need to know his word, and we need to know legally. You know, James and I, we talk about legal rights. We need to know what legally is ours and what legally the enemy has rights over if we're not obedient to certain things. Right, James?
1: Amen.
0: And then, you know, we want to wonder why our life is going cuckoo crazy.
1: Yes, people think they're in spiritual warfare, and man, most people, 99% of the people you talk to, they're just in disobedience.
0: That's right.
1: It's not spiritual warfare, it's disobedience.
0: That's
1: the enemy's just got a right to them.
0: Mm-hmm.
1: It's not that they're doing any plundering. And God's got a protection agent around you where you'll wonder why, well, I've prayed and commanded demons to leave people. I didn't see nothing. I don't think it's real. I'm like, yeah, because you have no authority because you're walking in disobedience, so ain't no demon listening to you.
0: And if people knew, I mean, this is just coming up right now in my heart to say, but if people knew how much God does do without us knowing, what really can happen to us? You know what I mean? There's so much intercessory with angels and things that are happening in our life that we have no idea. You know, because other people's prayers or whatever, that could have really harmed us. Really, you know what I mean? God's always working. He's always doing things. But if we got the revelation, then we, you know, we can really walk very close and intimate and free in our life here, in the, as it is in heaven here on earth. Hallelujah.
1: A bunch of your prayers are praying for your children, or you may not see them, but doesn't mean those prayers aren't working. Might be after you're gone. I've only had two open visions. One was the Lord appearing to me. The other one was, I was driving on I-75 with a guy, a pastor, actually. I was racing out of town. And there was a girl walking clear as day in front of me. When we got about 50 feet from her, she disappeared. And I was like, oh. And I didn't say anything to him. I was just praying. I was like, Lord, what was that? Was that an angel? And I'm like, well, there's no angels walking on I-75. I'm going, what in the world was that? And I'm just talking, what in the heck was that? Because, I mean, I was seeing her with my eyes. And then all of a sudden he jerks the truck. Oh my God, that lady's going to get hit. Did you see that woman? I said, man, I had an open vision back there. And I said, we got to go pick her up. Picked her up. She's out of gas. She was trying to flag people down. When we picked her up, we had to go way, it was a long drive to the exit and then the next exit to go back. And we'd have never probably done that because it was such a long drive if I hadn't had that vision. And, about hit her coming, she's starting to go up a bridge and she's getting in front of traffic trying to stop people, and she's a little tipsy, young, probably in her 20s, and we pick her up, go take her to get a gas can. She's out of gas, her friend's at the truck, her SUV, and we're standing in this store, and I told the guy with me, I said, this woman has a lot of preachers in her family. And he says, how do you know that? And I said, God don't make me, because he made me fast. Went to a steak place. He made me not eat and embarrassed myself in front of everybody. I'd ordered a bunch of food. And I said, God don't make me fast to get my first open vision I've ever had in my life to save this woman unless people are really praying for her. He says, ma'am, do you have any preachers in your family? She goes, oh, yeah, you bet I do. And she starts naming about 8 people. My Uncle Larry, he's a preacher. And he's looking at me like, holy cow. And I was like, yeah, because it's the intercession. We don't realize what it's doing. And she may be dead if it wasn't for that.
0: That's right. That's what I'm saying. There's a lot of stuff going on spiritually that we have no idea. Because we're really only focused usually on ourselves. Just saying.
1: Yeah, that's just...
0: I'm just saying. So, I was reading today. I was studying for this. And then Pastor Tom had the same scripture in our thing, you know, when I get it every day. So I felt like, wow, this is going to be something we're going to talk about. So it says, go for faith, for your faith has healed you. So for me, it's delivered from drugs, anger, fornication, all these things that, you know, anger, resentment, fear. Those were the things that I was healed of, delivered of. All right. Mark 10:46-52 says, Jesus heals blind Bartimaeus. Then they reached Jericho, and as Jesus and his disciples left town, a large crowd followed him. A blind beggar named Bartimaeus, son of Timaeus, was sitting beside the road. When Bartimaeus heard that Jesus of Nazareth was nearby, when he heard the word was nearby, he began to shout, and this is the cry out, Jesus, son of David, have mercy on me. And then be quiet. Many of the people yelled at him. Usually that's what happens. It's like but he only shouted louder, Son of David, have mercy on me. When Jesus heard him, he stopped and said, tell him to come here. So they called to the blind man. Cheer up, they said. Come on. He's calling you. Bartimaeus threw aside. This is where the born again experience comes in. He threw aside his coat. He took off his old garments, right? Jumped up and came to Jesus. That's step two. So step one is shouted louder, cried out to God. That's it. He's the only one. The word's the only thing that's going to help me, save me, rescue me, deliver me, heal me, comfort me, love me, whatever it is you're going through. And then he came to Jesus. That's the born again step two experience, right? And then what does it say? It says, what do you want me to do for you? And this is step three. Jesus asked, my rabbi, the blind man said, I want to see. And Jesus said to him, go. Step three. This is it. Step three and four. For your faith has healed you. Instantly, the man could see. And he followed. This is step three going into step four, because you know step four is actually taking action. Down the road. Hallelujah. So that's one, two, and three right there. Make a decision to turn your will and your life over to the care of God. The care of God's love, healing, grace, mercy, deliverance, freedom, whatever it is you're going through. Security. So Bartimaeus was not healed instantly. He had to take some actions by faith. He said, get up, take his jacket off, do his thing, and then he got it, right? So there was hope as he was throwing that. Think about all the stages. He got up. There was hope in that, those actions. And then hope and faith collide. And what do we have? The man's will, God's will, colliding miracles. Hallelujah. In agreement. Needed to act on Jesus' command through thought and faith to act. So his mind had to change and his actions had to change. And that's your soul and your body. His spirit was whole. He got up, he was running, and he had to make a mind shift and action take place to line up with what his mind shift, what his mind, the faith in his heart and his mind was telling. So Jeremiah 33:3 says, call to me and I will answer you and show you great and mighty things which you do not know. So I looked up the word care, because we're turning our life over to the care of God. We should probably know what that means, right? It's a state of mind, actually. So it's the care. What's God's mind like? What's his intention? What's his thoughts for us? His plans? His purpose? What's the kingdom? What's the king thinking? God has desires, thoughts, things unseen, and then he speaks them out. So we have to do the same thing. We're designed in his image and likeness. The way he operates is the way he operated us to be, you know? So it's an action of protection or feelings of affection, of love. It's truth. It's feelings of love, oversight, provision of what is needed for the health, safety, and well-being of someone, responsibility for or attention to health, well-being, and safety. And that is health, well-being, safety is step four. Health is resentments. He wants us in good health, because when we have resentments, what does that do to us, James? Bitterness, anger, strife. What does it do? Come on.
1: Arthritis. Cancer.
0: Right.
1: Lots of things.
0: Gets ugly in there, right? Well-being, that's your fears. If you're afraid of everything, how could you live well? You're too afraid to do the things that God has created us to do here. And then harms done, whether they're sexual, it's also intimate relationship harms, relational harms done to people. That's your body. That's using your actions to hurt another person. Harms done. And that's the third column. That's the third sheets in the fourth step. So God wants us spirit, soul, and body. Jesus, Holy Spirit, Father God, complete in God, man and God in agreement, right? So that we can be the miracle for others to see, his miracle. Praise the Lord. And that's protection and care. So we have to turn, if we don't turn our life and all and our will over to God, we're still going to fight. We're fighting. We're rebels. We're disobedient. We're rebels. We're zealots. In the, if you read the Bible, we were all over the place. Or we can be obedient and disciples of Jesus. Discipline. Discipline, disciples, obedient children of God. He knows us by our fruit, right? The ones who love him. Listen to him. Follow him. Believe in him. Trust him. If you don't trust him, because you don't know him, you're not going to turn your will and your life over to him. So that is that. Now we'll talk a little bit about more about faith, okay? All right, so complete confidence, belief, and trust in what? So you ask yourself, what am I faithing in? We faith all day long. We're faithing in things, right? We're trusting in things. So I'm going to read chapter 11 in Hebrews. Chapter 11:1. This is great examples of faith. Faith shows the reality of what we hope for. It is the evidence of things we cannot see. So we need the hope, and that's in step one. Step two, one and two is hope, right? We confess, we hope that when I see other people living, breathing examples of God, God's work, right? I can aspire to get to have that in my life, right? And then faith is step three. Through their faith, the people in the days of old earn a good reputation. And that's a good testimony. It's a good testimony. Your lifestyle. When you live by faith, walk by faith, it's a lifestyle. Faith is an action. It's a lifestyle. It's a decision to walk a certain way, to talk a certain way, to think a certain way. And we get free will to do that. But God's not going to force us. The more we know him, the easier it is to flow with him. You know, it just becomes part of your life, who you are, your being, because you're one with him. All right? By faith, we understand that the entire universe was formed at God's command. So first it was a thought. It was an idea, and then he spoke it. So we have to know that the word should be our thoughts and ideas, and then speak it.
1: And faith is believing the word over the circumstance.
0: Yes, amen. So if God says, by my stripes you are healed, then, you know, I have to declare that and believe that and declare it until I absolutely believe it. Just keep saying it.
1: That's why faith says faith comes by hearing, hearing by the word of God.
0: Amen,
1: if you hear your whole life, your parents, you know, you're a loser, you're going to be in prison.
0: Mm-hmm.
1: You hear that 5 million times, and then you're going to read the Bible once, I'm the son of God. You need to mow that over and chew on that a little bit more.
0: Right. It's the same
1: thing. As we keep reading the word over,
0: mm-hmm.
1: then our faith grows.
0: Right. Because it's seek first the kingdom of God and his righteousness, his way of thinking, his way of speaking, of living, his will, and these things will be added. The transformation starts to happen. We can't, it's very hard. I mean, some things were quick, you know, sometimes quickly, sometimes slowly. Some things were quickened, immediately changed in me.
1: Mm-hmm.
0: But there were things that, you know, got revealed, because if I did it right away, I would have been overwhelmed. I wouldn't have understood it. I had to grow in my relationship with God before he can reveal certain things so that I can understand it, you know, not as a personal attack, like, and then say, why is this happening to me, or blame another person. I had to take it as a correction in love. But some things are held back until we're mature enough for those things.
1: Yeah, and it messes with your mind lot if he just did everything. I mean, I've seen people get where they had a lot of deliverance at one time, and they're like, man, I feel really weird because I don't feel like myself anymore, because all these feelings that are gone that weren't godly feelings, you know?
0: Yeah.
1: And they feel really weird for a little while, getting used to not feeling what they thought was themselves.
0: Exactly. Exactly. So, like I was saying before, it was by faith, by faith we understand that the entire universe was formed at God's command, that what we now see did not come from anything that can be seen. So everything you look at started out in God's soul, his thoughts, his mind, his will, his emotions, right?
1: Mm-hmm.
0: And then he spoke it. He had a plan. When you do something, before you write, before you speak, there's a thought, you know? Sometimes that's a problem. We do it before we're thinking. We don't think it through and we just blurt something. That's why he says, take captive the thought. Make sure it lines up with his thoughts. Life goes a lot easier when we're lining up with what God has for us, right? So we made a decision to turn our will and our life over to the care of God as we understood him. Living sacrifice to God. Turn your will, your soul, and your life, your spirit, your inner man, over to God. All right. And then your body will follow. When I came in the rooms, or when I first, anything I do that was going against God, I was being led by body. And then, you know, if it felt good, was good, I was convinced in the mind I had to do it, you know, but the body was needed the pleasure. And then told the mind, you see, doesn't that feel good? And then the mind rebelled against the body and said, oh, no, that wasn't good. But the spirit was grieving the whole time. And sometimes still now I have to experience something like that, not in a horrific degree anymore, but in something maybe I said, you know, where I'd be like, oh, I let the body go ahead of me, you know. Mm-hmm. And so we yield. We take it back. We sit with the Lord. Confess, Father, forgive me, for, you know, show me how you want me to correct this. Is there, and he'll make a way. He really will. You know, he gives direction if we ask, but he's not going to force us. So Romans 12:1-2 says, I beseech you that, therefore, brethren, by the mercies of God, that you present your bodies a living sacrifice, holy, acceptable to God, which is your reasonable service. And do not be conformed to this world, but be transformed by the renewing of your mind, that you may prove what is that good and acceptable and perfect will of God. Good, acceptable, perfect. I think of that as spirit, soul, body. Father, Son, Holy Spirit. You know, like that's, I always think of things as the wholeness of who God is and the wholeness of who man, God created man to be one with him. You know, Trinity to Trinity, and the oneness that we should be having. Our spirit, soul, and body with Father, Son, Holy Spirit. Man, God, one. Hallelujah. So faith is needed. We live by faith in order to put, lay down, and this is what that means, move to a particular position, our will and our life in God's care, and that's the provision of what is necessary for the healthy welfare, maintenance, and protection of someone or something. Faith is needed. Okay? We cannot just give the keys to our home with all our valuables, our heart, right? The treasures of our heart to just anybody. I was doing that my whole life. I thought I was protecting myself and I had all these great walls of China around me. But they were crumbling. You know, they were easily blown up, and I was blowing them up, basically, you know?
1: Mm.
0: So we have to know who we're giving our life to. It's the same thing that once I understood my relationship with God and the marriage I have with God, I understand now not only, you know, my friendships, my parenting, my being a daughter, my being an ex-wife, being a friend, all these things are like a marriage, you know? It's like, you know, the love and everything that God taught me is where I bring that same relationship in every area of my life. But I was not, I didn't know. That's why all my relationships were really unhealthy, no matter how good they were or how bad they were, all unhealthy until we allow God to show us what a healthy relationship looks like. And it takes trust. and it takes long suffering. Everything that God tells us love is, we have to experience that with God.
1: Good. Just all die on itself.
0: Mm-hmm. Yeah.
1: Everybody's out to make themselves better. Amen. In relationship.
0: Yeah. So, I know, and you know, listen, the old man is dead, but the problem is we're still living in the thoughts of the soul, of your mind, mood, will, and emotion. So we need to get out of the grave. You know, we're laying there thinking all these things. We have to get out. And that's where step four comes in. But we got so much more to do on step three. And I don't want to go too much more into this right now because we're at the end of our hour, basically, very soon. So, and we want to pray the prayer of salvation. So we could do that.
1: Okay. Anyone listening that doesn't know the Lord, that is feeling tugged at, they would like to ask him to come into their heart and save them. God is willing and able. Just repeat after me. The Bible says in Romans 10:9-10 that if you believe in your heart that Jesus died on the cross and rose the third day, and you confess it with your mouth, you shall be saved. Mm-hmm. For with a man heart believes, and with the mouth confession is made unto salvation. So that's that's how you enter in. And people say, oh, that don't, you can't just go on living like you did. Yeah, but that's how it started for me, and I've let a lot of people in that. And yeah, some of them didn't come, but many of them did. And so if you want to ask the Lord in your heart, just repeat after me. Lord Jesus.
0: Lord Jesus.
1: I know you died on the cross.
0: I know you died on the cross.
1: For my sins.
0: For my sins.
1: I know you rose the third day.
0: And I know you rose the third day.
1: I ask you to come in my heart.
0: I ask you to come in my heart.
1: Be Lord of my life.
0: Be Lord of my life.
1: And save me.
0: And save me.
1: And I surrender to you.
0: And I surrender to you.
1: In Jesus' name.
0: In Jesus' name. Amen. So, and if you have any questions, you can always call me at 631-745-7980. And again, I attend Pastor Tom's Church's Treasure Coast Victory Center. That you're listening to Kingdom Recovery. And you could always call the station if you want more information or some literature or prayer or some deliverance. We'll pray for you for that too. So we just bless everyone listening, and we thank you for joining us today. And we are very excited to be back with you next week. So we hope you all join us, and we love you. Shalom, shalom. We agape you. Have the best week ever.
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Romans 12:2 says, "And do not be conformed to this world, but be transformed by the renewing of your mind, that you may prove what is that good and acceptable and perfect will of God." 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For more information on Youth Kingdom Recovery, I can be reached at 631-745-7980.

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1: This is the Phyllis Schlafly Report, a daily look at the significant issues of our time from an experienced conservative perspective. 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
2: On June 7th, 1776, a tall Virginian rose from his chair in the State House in Philadelphia, now called Independence Hall, and changed the course of human history. Richard Henry Lee addressed his fellow delegates to the Second Continental Congress with a resolution that was brief, clear, and revolutionary. That these United Colonies are, and of right ought to be, free and independent states, absolved from all allegiance to the British Crown. Well, John Adams seconded the motion immediately. The debate was opened. A committee was assembled. Adams, Jefferson, Franklin, Livingston, and Sherman. And Thomas Jefferson was given the task of writing what would become the Declaration of Independence. By July 4th, it was done. The Second Continental Congress voted, and the United States of America was born 250 years ago. But Richard Henry Lee's contribution to this nation didn't end there. And this is the part of the story that doesn't get told enough. When the Constitution came up for ratification in 1787, Lee was among those who argued it was incomplete, not because he opposed self-governance, but because he understood something profound, that rights which seem secure today, given the goodwill of present leadership, may not be secure tomorrow unless they are written down explicitly and placed beyond dispute. In his writings, called Letters from a Federal Farmer, Lee wrote that people, wisely, like to be express and explicit about their essential rights, knowing that in any controversy between them and their rulers, disputes may be endless and nothing certain. He called for the free exercise of religion to be established as part of the National Compact. He called for protection from unreasonable search and seizure. He insisted the Constitution must be adhered to strictly in letter and in spirit by every generation that followed. Lee's letters were instrumental in producing the first 10 amendments to our Constitution, the Bill of Rights. This Independence Day, as America celebrates her 250th birthday, there's a renewed hunger to know these men. Not just Washington and Jefferson and Franklin, but the Richards and Rogers and Roberts who stood beside them. Lee was a giant among giants, and his legacy lives in every freedom we still enjoy. Know your founders, honor their work, and keep the republic they gave us. Stay inspired and informed at phyllisschlafly.com and join us again for the Phyllis Schlafly Report.
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4: 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I'm Karen Hubbard. Stuart Aglow will meet Saturday, June 13th at 9:45 a.m. at the Pine Lake Gardens and Estates Clubhouse. 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All are welcome. 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And that's today's community calendar from WCNO. 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

0: Have you read the book of Zephaniah recently? 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

0: 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Welcome to the show and your host, Paul Neeson.
1: Hello, everybody. This is Paul Neeson with Torah Life Ministries. Thank you for tuning into the show. I'm really excited today because I was just street evangelizing. It's actually Easter when this is being recorded. And I was just out in front of some churches with a sign letting people know that the Easter holiday is a pagan holiday and it has nothing to do with the resurrection of our Creator. Now, last week I did a message on that topic, and you can go to my website, www.torahlifeministries.org, and you can see that. Well, anyway, I was in front of the church with a sign letting people know that Easter is pagan. And as I was there, and Christmas is pagan as well, but it was Easter is pagan. And as I was there, a fellow came up to me really excited. He said, I just heard a message on the radio about this topic, and I'm so excited about it because it's so true, everything the guy on the radio said and everything else. I said, when'd you hear it? And he said, the local Christian radio station. I said, what time would that air? And he told me, and I said, that was me. And we ended up having a great conversation, and it was wonderful. But the topic I want to talk about today is street evangelism, or street preaching, or whatever you want to call it, getting the word out of a wonderful Creator. And I've been street evangelizing for quite a while now, and I get a lot of negative feedback of people telling me that that is not the best way to share the gospel. And the people I get it from the most are Christians. And it just blows my mind that Christians would say something like that, because it is actually one of the best, most popular ways to share their gospel. Now, you won't see a lot of street preachers out there today, but I'll tell you, during biblical times and prior to biblical times, and even in the Bible, you got the best street preachers ever to walk on this planet. And that's what the Bible is made up of, street evangelists. Every prophet in the scripture was a street evangelist. Okay, folks, so we need to go out there and get out there more. You know, when I leave my house sometimes and I'm driving on a road, I see a group of young kids on the side of the road with a sign, and the sign says free car wash or car wash for money or whatever. It says car wash with an arrow pointing into a parking lot, telling people, come on into the parking lot so you can get a car wash. What a blessed thing it would be if these kids would be holding up a sign saying free Bibles with an arrow pointing into the parking lot, and there's a table there with free Bibles. Or even a sign that says that our Creator, Yeshua, the one you call Jesus, died for us so we could have a second chance at life, and we can repent, and we could live our lives knowing and preaching the word of our Creator. What a great sign that would be. You know, I don't see people saying, when they see people on the side of the road with a sign that says car wash, I don't see people saying, well, that's not the best way to reach people. We need to reach people however we can. There's different ways to minister to people. There's different ways to let people know the truth. But I am telling you this, folks. If there is a building that is burning and somebody is in the top floor and they don't know the building's on fire on the bottom, it is your duty and your responsibility and your moral obligation to yell and scream and do whatever you can to get their attention so they could be out of that building and be safe. And I can tell you this, there's a lot of dangers going on right now, and people are oblivious to it. They don't even know. And that includes Christians. They don't know what sin is. They don't know they're living in sin, and they don't understand the severe consequences of this. So we need to let people know. We need to shout it in the streets, and we need to go in front of the churches and wherever we have to go to let people know that there's a way to live righteously and there's a way to live according to sin. And we need to look at what the Bible says about that. So, you know, people ask me, what is the goal? What is the ultimate goal? It's united according to our creators and guidelines and instructions. United in Torah. That's what we want to do. We want people to understand the guidelines and instructions of our wonderful Creator. And we want people to come together and be united in those guidelines and instructions. We don't want people living in sin on purpose, making a practice out of it, and actually being against other brothers and sisters in Messiah doing the same thing. We need to let people know the truth, and we need to understand it's the truth that sets us free. But it's not that simple. So yes, we know the truth sets us free, but the problem is the truth hurts. And when we're out there street preaching, letting people know the truth, a lot of people are getting hurt, offended, and they start defending their lies because they don't know the truth. Well, it says in the Bible, my people are destroyed for lack of knowledge. And we need to give people knowledge because the role of a watchman, folks, in the Bible, and every believer is to be a watchman, the role of the watchman is to warn the people when danger is coming. And if you do that, their blood is off your hands. But if you do not do that, their blood is on your hands. So we need to speak up and we need to do something about it. Not everyone might be called to stand in a corner and preach or stand in front of a church and hold up a sign, but every single believer out there, everyone that proclaims Yeshua, the one you call Jesus as Messiah, has to find one way or another to share and proclaim the gospel every single day with as many people as possible. You do not want anyone you know to say, I never knew that, because every single person you speak to needs to know. You know, when they start calling you a Jesus freak or something like that, take that as a compliment. If you're living and preaching the word that much and that often and that hard, great. That's what you need to do. Don't worry about people getting offended by you telling them that somebody died for them. No, take pride and joy knowing that you are doing what you are supposed to be doing, what we're called to do, and that is proclaim the good news to everyone. He wants us to share it with everyone. We can look at scripture. Let's take this scripture. Mark 16:15. It says, go into the world and preach the gospel to every creature. Go into the world and preach the gospel to every creature. Now I'd ask you this, folks, wherever you are listening to this right now. When is the last time you told somebody Yeshua died for them? Have you ever told somebody? And how many people have you told today? We need to tell people every single day, whether it's leaving a track somewhere or just telling somebody when you're standing next to them that he died for them. You see, we have no problem asking a stranger on the street for directions somewhere, but we have a problem telling them that there's a Messiah who died for them and died for us? No, we need to be excited and have enthusiasm to do that. So it's one thing to go to a church where people are going to hear a message and preach to the gospel, but it's another thing when you're going in the street and you're letting people know that never would have normally have heard this message about the true news about Yeshua and the good news and what he's done for us. But it's not that easy in today's world. It's not that easy because the world is against it. It's not that easy because the enemy is against it. It's not that easy, and Yeshua said himself, they will hate you because of me. What do you think he was talking about when he said that? Those that proclaim openly what I have done and who I am, openly, not to your friends, but to the world, to the strangers, to every single creature, they will hate you because of me. That's what he says. So we got all these people against this, but that shouldn't stop it because it says, you know, that we are for him. 2 Corinthians 4:4 says, Satan, who is the god of this world, has blinded the minds of those who don't believe. They are unable to see the glorious light of the good news. They don't understand this message about the glory of Yahshua Messiah, who is the exact likeness of our wonderful creator Yahweh. So the enemy is blinding the people and does not want them to see it. So we got these, the enemy completely against going out there and sharing the gospel and trying to stop us, trying to get us nervous or scared to share it. Then you got the world against it. As I said, Mark 13:13 says, everyone will hate you because of me. But that scripture doesn't end there, folks. It goes on to say, but the one who stands firm to the end will be saved. Hallelujah. You know when it says there's a narrow road and only few will find it? Well, go right here. But the one who stands firm to the end will be saved. Hallelujah. Stand firm, go out there and preach the gospel. But you know what, folks? Even the church today is against it. The church today has emphasized over and over, keep your faith personal and private. We don't want to share with the world. We don't want to offend anyone. We need to tell people they need to repent, to turn from their evil desires and their evil ways. We need to let them know what that is, and we need to let them know how they should be living according to righteousness, because that's what the word of our Creator lets us know. But we live in a sick world today where the word repent has become a curse word in the church today. Don't say the word repent. We don't want you to say the word repent. 2 Corinthians 11:4 says, you happily put up with whatever anyone tells you, even if they preach a different Yeshua or a different Messiah than the one we preach, or a different kind of spirit than the one you received, or a different kind of gospel than the one you believed. this has affected us so much today, everyone being against the gospel. It has affected us so much today that we have so much fear. Believers don't want to share the gospel with anyone. Why do you think the world is in the situation it is right now? Our wonderful critic Yahweh says in Psalms 94:16, who will rise for me against the evildoers? Who will stand up for me against the workers of iniquity? Folks, I am here to tell you, as believers, we are called to raise our voice out loud and preach the good news of Messiah. That's what preach means, to raise loud. Now, you don't have to be screaming. You could have a little microphone and you could talk to a level where people are going to hear you. But I'm telling you, when you're excited, you're going to be screaming. Just like you'd be excited if some other thing, worldly thing happened and you're excited and you scream. If everyone can stand in the middle of a dark area at midnight with thousands of strangers and party and be happy on some pagan day like New Year's Eve, you can certainly better be able as a believer to be amongst those strangers with enthusiasm, holding up a sign that says Yeshua died for you. Repent. Repent. Repent. The word Proverbs also means wisdom. And in Proverbs 1:20 to 21, it says, wisdom shouts in the street. She lifts her voice in the square. At the head of the noisy street, she cries out. At the entrance of the gates in the city, she utters her saying. Listen, folks, if you were on a corner and you were standing there and a car pulled up and somebody pulled the gun out and held it right to your head and they're about to pull the trigger and somebody right then pushed you out of the way and they took that bullet for you, I guarantee you'll tell others about it. You'll be on the news that evening telling people what that person did for you. You'll never stop telling people what they did for you. Well, you know what? Yeshua, the one you call Jesus, did even more than that for us. He died for us, and we need, with the same enthusiasm, to tell everyone why he is our Savior. Luke 14:23 says, and to the master said to the servant, go out to the highways and the hedges and compel people to come in, that my house may be filled. So we are commanded to go out and tell people. Now, for those of you that are listening to say, well, I don't agree with that approach or that doesn't work, I will prove to you it works. Because I've met a good amount of people that have done this, and I ask them, hey, why are you doing this? Why do you have such a passion to do this? Why do you go out there and street evangelize? And what do you say to people that say it doesn't work? And I recall one fellow that said to me, I know it works. And I said, how? How can you prove it? He goes, because that's how I got saved. Folks, when you hear somebody preaching the gospel, you shouldn't be telling them this isn't the best way to do this. You should say this is the most important thing we need to be doing. Can you just imagine if you were walking on the street and every single corner there was somebody telling people about the gospel? Do you really think we'd be in the same situation we are today? Or do you think more people might get it and understand it? Then there was a fellow preaching and there was another man that walked by and the man wasn't a believer and he heard the message. And he went home and he went to go pray because he said, he asked the Lord, what must I do to be saved? He said, go home and pray. Go home and pray to our wonderful Creator. Go home and pray to him. And that man went home and prayed and he got saved. And he went on to write some Christian classic books. His name was A.W. Tozer. So nobody tell me that this street preaching doesn't work. It works. Why does it work? Number one, it presents the gospel to people who may never otherwise have heard it. Never thinking of stepping into church. 2 Timothy 4:2 says, preach the word, be ready in season and out of season. Reprove, rebuke, exhort with complete patience and teaching. Folks, the Bible talks over and over through example, through commands, and through orders and everything else of this is what we need to be doing. We need to be sharing the gospel with others. No one should ever be able to say that they've never heard it. Every single person that knows me knows what I stand for. And they are not going to say they never heard it. 1 Chronicles 16:23 says, sing to Yahweh, all the earth. Proclaim the news from day to day of his salvation. And his salvation is Yeshua, the one you call Jesus. Hallelujah. Hallelujah. Another reason it works is you don't have to take money to rent some big building out. Because open air preaching done in the open There's no money needed. It's just done in the open. You got the biggest building in the world. Go to a local park or wherever you are. You got the biggest building in the world. But let's forget about what I'm thinking and saying. Let's forget about what anyone's thinking and saying. Let's look at what a Messiah himself says and does. You know, there's a saying out here, what would Jesus do? I say, what would Yeshua do? He would do exactly what he taught his disciples to do. Open air preach, street preach, to go out on the street and tell people about the good news of the gospel. That's it. You see, our wonderful Messiah, he didn't have to cast out demons in front of big crowds, but he did so the world would see this and they would know the truth and the truth would set them free. The greatest sermons in the Bible ever preached were done in the open air. You look at all of the, in the Old Testament, the New Testament, it's filled with street preaching. You have Noah beginning with the street preaching of righteousness, to Ezra, to Jeremiah, to Ezekiel. In the Renewed Covenant, you got John the Baptist, you got the Apostle Paul, you got Peter, and then you have Yeshua himself. All street preachers, all going out. As a believer, whether it's a bumper sticker on your car or you standing on a corner holding a sign, have you ever thought that you need to tell more people about the gospel of Yeshua, the one you call Jesus? It is our responsibility to let people know this. We look at another great example in Scripture. We look at Jeremiah. Jeremiah gives clear examples of open-air preaching. It says in Jeremiah 2, 1-2, and it says, our Creator gave me another message. He said, go and shout this message to Jerusalem. That's where he was told to go. It goes and says in Jeremiah 11, 6, broadcast this message to the streets of Jerusalem. Go from town to town throughout the land and say, remember the ancient covenant and do everything it requires. You see, Jeremiah was told to go to the gate, which was the main place where the people came in and went out. And he was told to go and preach the gospel to Jerusalem at the main gate. We do this, folks, and it does work. It works. Now, we have preaching, we have testifying, we have teaching, and we have witnessing. They're not all necessarily the same thing. And we need to make sure we understand the difference. Now, witnessing is how you interact with sinners on a daily basis. So when you're around the world, how are you going to act to them? Showing them kindness and love to those that don't know him, but also proclaiming him. Then you have testifying. Testifying is to acknowledge openly what Yeshua has done for you. Openly acknowledging that. And then you have teaching. Teaching is giving the word to those who are saved and are being edified and matured by it. And then finally, you have preaching. Preaching, what is done for the benefit of the lost whom are accepting you to reach with the gospel. You are preaching to the lost and you are reaching them with the gospel. You are reaching and preaching them. Preaching is a specific function that our Creator Yahweh uses to warn sinners of his impending judgment and its results. And it also offers the gift of salvation through repentance and also a belief in the repentant work of Yeshua on the stake, that he died for us and set us free so we can have another chance, so we can go out there and get this word out to the people that need to hear it. We don't need to be going to a church every weekend preaching to the choir. We need to preach to those that need to hear it, the ones that need to be saved, just like we were saved. You know, the most popular method of preaching today is the type popularized by the mega church preachers. But there's an issue. They say, oh, our Creator loves you and he has a wonderful plan for your life. That's what they say. Our Creator loves you and such a great plan for your life. But here's the problem, folks. The reason why that's so popular is there's no call for repentance. There's no call for repentance in that kind of preaching. That's the only way they become mega, because people don't have to take responsibility for their own actions when they think that. That he has a great plan for my life. I don't need anything to do. No. It specifically talks about in scriptures, we must be repentive. It says in Acts 3:19, repentance brings refreshing. Again, Acts 3:19. It's repentance that brings refreshing. Repenting is to turn from our evil ways and turn from our evil desires. And before we accept Yeshua, the one they call Jesus, it says repent. It says repent and accept Yeshua. Repent comes first. John the Baptist said, if you wish to be baptized of him, repent ye, for the kingdom of heaven is at hand. Then he added, bring forth therefore fruits meet for repentance. Matthew 3:2. Again, Matthew 3:2, and saying, repent ye, for the kingdom of heaven is at hand. Repent, repent, repent. Repent was first mentioned, the first message that Yeshua preached. Repent was preached on the day of Pentecost, and it consistent with the book of Acts. It's all over the place. Repent, repent, repent. We must hold dear to that word, and we must have a desire to repent. That's what we must do. And I'm calling you out. If you are a so-called believer in Yeshua, you need to repent for living in sin. I have other messages talking about what sin is, but the Bible and the Torah, the guidelines and instructions of our Creator, clearly says what righteous living is all about. Living right according to the word of our Creator. But when you do not do that, you are living the opposite, and that is sin. And many Christians don't want to hear that they are choosing sin over righteousness, because that's the popular message of the church today. And I am calling you out to repent. Repent. And I am telling you this as your brother with love. Repent. The kingdom is near. And it's time we woke up. Now, we can go back in history and look at some other street preachers besides the amazing street preachers of the prophets in Scripture and Yeshua himself. We look at other great street preachers that are out there. And again, you might be nervous saying, oh, I could never ever go out there on the street and preach amongst these strangers. And I'm telling you, that's not the only way to do it. If you're having some lunch with your friends, or you could have some little tracts with you and notes, and you could pass one to the waiter or waitress, you could tell your friends if they're non-believers about Yeshua and what he's done for you, and share your testimonial. If you're sitting on a plane, you have a couple of hours, you're sitting next to two strangers. You could share the gospel with them. Listen, folks, without even saying a word, by the way you dress and the way you act is preaching. If you're walking around with a Bible in your hand, people are going to understand and know, and somebody eventually will ask you a question. And if you really want to go out there and stand on a corner and let people know, then do that. But we look in the scripture of all these faithful believers who have done that. We look in the 1700s. We have George Whitefield, John Wesley, Jonathan Edwards. We look at the book, in the 1600s, there was a book written called The Pilgrim's Progress. People that were willing to die for Yeshua. And they did die for Yeshua. And street preaching was all around. In the 1800s, the founder of the Salvation Army, William Booth. A fellow named Charles Spurgeon. Another fellow named D.L. Moody. Now there are Christian radio stations named after all these people. I don't hear any Christians saying, well, that wasn't the greatest way to reach people. No, people are so thrilled what they're doing. And you might say, well, that's in the past. It's not for today. It is for today. Street preaching is for today. According to Yeshua, according to the gospel, it says, and this gospel of the kingdom shall be preached in all the world as a witness unto all the nations. And then shall the end come. Matthew 24:14. Folks, you know, the world has no problem. The streets are flooded with sin. You can just look at the evidence of sin everywhere. And I'm telling you, folks, they need to be flooded with the word of our wonderful Messiah. That's what needs to be taking place, and that's what has to be out there. The Bible teaches us to confess Yeshua, the one you called Jesus, before mankind. Matthew 10:32-33 says, therefore, whoever confesses me before man, him I will also confess before my Father who is in heaven. But whoever denies me before man, him I will also deny before my Father in heaven. And it says in the scriptures, either for me or against me. So if you are not saying anything, you are against him. There's no neutrality with our Creator. We need to get this right. We need to be out there. We need to let people know. You need to go stand, speak. Let people know with confidence and boldness. You need to get this message out, folks. And you need to let people know. So the next time somebody says to you, how many people did you reach today with the word? How many people did you tell today that Yeshua died for them? How many people? and you need to answer with a number. And if that number is zero every single day, you shouldn't be happy, folks. You should feel disappointed. Every single day, one with the internet today, it's so easy to post something to your Facebook page. Yeshua died for you, remember that, or a scripture, or anything. It's so easy to get this message out there today. And for you to know the words of a secular song better than you know the words of the scriptures, to know the characters of a local Hollywood movie better than you know the characters of the Bible, and for you to have no problem calling your friends up to tell them who won the basketball game or who won the Olympics, but you have an issue calling them up and telling them Yeshua died for them so we could have a second chance at life. That you should be ashamed of that. But you know what? Repent, which is change your desires, change what you do, repent and move forward. Start right now. Start today, folks. Repent. It's not a bad word. It's a good word. Repent. It says repentance brings refreshing. Repent and go out there and start telling people. And I'm telling you, it'll feel so good to you no matter what troubles or struggles you're going through. When you tell somebody that Yeshua died for them, our wonderful Creator will guide you eventually to somebody that needed to hear that more than you could ever imagine. And you can completely save and help somebody so much by letting them know that. That might be the final thing they need to hear before our Creator decides to open up their eyes to the truth. You know, He wants to use you. It's His desire to use you. That's why it says all over in the scriptures, go and let others know the way, the truth, and the life of Yeshua, Messiah. Don't assume that people already know, and don't assume that people don't want to know. Everyone wants a Savior, whether they admit it or not, and everyone needs Yeshua, whether you know it or not. So we need to go out there. We need to preach the good word. We need to shout it out in the streets. We need to whisper it in the darkness. We need to let people know however we could, every day in any way we can. My website, TorahLifeMinistries.org, has videos of myself and my friends out street preaching on the street, reaching people, and we give out tracts. 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And when they're stumbling drunk and you hand them a tract, they might not be reading it then, but they throw it in their pocket. And the next morning when they wake up with a hangover or they have a bad headache or something, and they reach in their pocket and they see it and they start reading it and knowing about a wonderful Savior, that might just be what they need. So go stand speak, folks. Go out there and get the good word out. 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Thank you, and shalom, shalom.
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0: Welcome to 15 Minutes in the Word with New York Times bestselling author Joyce Meyer. On today's program, Joyce will be teaching about change. This time of year, we all take stock and evaluate the changes we like to make in our lives. Today, Joyce is here to remind us that as we trust in the Lord, He is able to change us from the inside out. So be encouraged as you seek Him to do a new thing in this new year. Now, here's Joyce with today's teaching.
1: Okay, change. Well, I tell you, the greatest change of all is what I'm going to teach on tonight. And you know, the greatest change of all is the change that God makes in us. Amen. How many of you can say that since you've received Jesus, you have changed? Amen. How many of you, like me, still have a ways to go? Amen. Well, you know what? We will be changing until Jesus comes back to get us. So, if you're not perfected yet, don't get depressed about that. Paul said, I'm pressing toward the mark of perfection, but I have not arrived. But one thing I do, and this is important, letting go of what lies behind, and he meant letting go of every mistake that he made, whether it was 20 years ago or yesterday. You can't make progress if you feel guilty all the time about every little mistake that you make. I said you cannot make progress if you're dragging around a sack of guilt with you all the time. Jesus paid for our sins. He took the guilt and the condemnation. You repent, you confess, and you let it go. And then you press toward the things that are ahead. We keep pressing. We keep pressing toward the things that are ahead. I've not arrived. Dave and I have been married 56 years. But I think he's been married to at least 20, maybe 25 different women. Because I keep changing all the time. And just about the time he gets used to one version of me, then God does something else in my life and he's got to get used to a better version of me. Poor Dave, he wanted to get married. He was 26 and he was ready to get married, and he prayed that God would give him a wife, and he said, make it somebody that needs help. Boy, you better be careful what you pray. We had 5 dates and got married. I always say he had to marry me before he found out what he was getting. And after we'd been married 3 weeks, he looked at me and he said, what's wrong with you? Oh, I was a mess. I looked okay on the outside, but I was a mess in my soul. How many of you know it's your soul that needs to be healed? Even after Jesus comes into your spirit, when you're born again, he comes into your spirit. And everything is made perfect there. I mean, the Bible says you're holy. All good things, you got all the fruit of the Spirit. Everything good is in there. It's in you. You're not waiting to get it. You've got it. It's in you. Everybody say, I've got it. You say, well, if I've got it, then why don't I act like it? Well, the Holy Spirit has to work this process in us of getting what's in our spirit into our soul. Your mind has to be renewed. Got to change your mind. We're going to talk about that tomorrow morning. You don't need any help with your mind, do you? Your thoughts? Never have any problem with your thoughts, okay. You got to change the way you talk. If you ever want to have what Jesus died to give you, you have to change the way you talk. Got to learn to say what the Word says, not what you feel and what you think. And then as our soul is healed, as our mind is renewed and our soul is healed and we learn how to use our will to choose God's will. God's given us free will. And, you know, I mean, some people say to that, well, I don't believe there's a hell. I don't believe a loving God would send you to hell. Well, God doesn't send anybody to hell. They choose to go there by not doing what he tells them to do. And hell is real. And heaven is real. And the devil's real. And angels are real. And evil is real. And good is real. And we get to choose. I set before you life and death. Choose life that you and your descendants. Every good decision you make affects your descendants, and every bad decision you make affects your descendants. We have 4 wonderful children and 12 wonderful grandchildren and 6 wonderful great-grandchildren. And all I do is write checks. Yeah, they just all want money. So just. But they're all serving God. But it started with the decisions that Dave and I made. And the decisions that Dave made started with the decisions that his mother made. His father was an alcoholic, but his mother was a godly woman. So let me tell you, even if you're married to somebody that is not living a godly life, if you live a godly life in front of your children, you can have an effect on them. Amen. Whatever kind of mess the last generation gave you, you don't have to give it to the next generation. Amen. And so, we're always wanting to see miracles. Oh, I'd love to see the blind see, and I'd love to see the lame walk. And you know what I've decided? I believe the greatest miracle of all is to see a messed up person completely healed and made whole by the grace of God. We see miracles all the time, and we don't make enough out of it. Let me tell you something. If God, every change that God makes in you, you need to take the time to celebrate it instead of moaning about all the things that's still wrong with you. Let me tell you a few of the things that were wrong with me. I ran out of paper, by the way. 2 Corinthians 5:17 says, if any person, so we all fit into that, if any person is in Christ, he is, not will be, is a new creation, a new creature altogether. The old previous moral and spiritual condition has, not will, has. We need to pay attention to these words. The Bible tells you who you are and what you are, but you got to believe it. And the message that I want you to get tonight is you got to believe it before you see it. I'm going to say that over and over tonight. And that's so hard for us to understand because in the world we're taught the opposite. But in God's kingdom economy, the way he does things, you have to believe what he says before you will see it in your life. Be it unto you even as you believe. So, you say what God says. I am a new creation. The old man has died with Christ, and I'm a new creature. And the devil's going to whisper in your ear, well, yeah, then why do you act like such a jerk? Well, because I have a flesh that is still being changed. See, the reason why you feel such a war going on after you're born again, I mean, you know, how many of you remember things that you did before you were saved that didn't bother you at all? Once you receive Jesus, now all of a sudden you're like, it bothers you when you do things. And that's because you're like two people. You're a new man, but you're still dragging the old man around with you. And he has to be Don't miss the word, crucified. I just wrote a new book. I finally did it. I wrote What About Me? What about me? What about me? What about me? Now, it's about dying to self. It's not for sissies. You don't want to buy that book when it comes out if you're not ready. But you got time to prepare. It won't come out till the fall of 2024, next year. I wish that I could write books like I want to write and put titles on them. Like, I wish I could just call it Dying to Self and people would buy it. But no, I put What About Me? And my publisher said, yeah, people, they want something for themselves. They want, oh yeah, what about me? So see, they're going to think it's one thing, but when they get it, they're going to find out it's something else. I've had to get smart about this stuff. You can't just tell people die to self. That's not a popular message anymore. So Dave prayed for somebody that needed help, and I worried all the time. I was impatient. I wanted to control everything. I got mad when I didn't get my way. I was selfish. When I was writing this book on What About Me and Dying to Self, I kept getting these little indications from God. Well, why don't you make Dave a cup of coffee? Well, offer to do this for Dave, and offer to do that. And Dave's like, wow, what's going on? This is great. And I finally told him, I said, well, I'm writing a book on selfishness. So I'm having to live it out. I'll be glad when this book's done. I'll be glad when this is over. Oh man, I was negative and critical and judgmental and unforgiving and had a victim mentality, and I was jealous and ungrateful and made excuses for all my bad behavior, and on and on and on and on and on. Is there anybody in here that was as bad as me? All of us, really. Well, some of these things God has helped me to completely overcome, but some of them I'm maybe half the way there. So, you know, you just keep pressing toward that place of perfection that Paul talked about. But in the meantime, you don't think, what is wrong with me?
0: It's so encouraging to know we have a Heavenly Father who wants the best for us and is able to change us to be more like Him, because change is just part of life. The only thing that doesn't change is God. He's the same yesterday, today, and tomorrow. However, He's also changing people and the world around us. So we need to be willing to change as well. The first change we need to make is in our minds. Romans 12:2 says, "Do not conform to the pattern of this world, but be transformed by the renewing of your mind." When we change the way we think to think what God thinks, that's when we become more like Him.
1: Well, I hope that you feel that I'm a partner in your life by teaching you the Word of God. And I'm asking you to partner with me in helping us continue reaching out not only to you through this program, but to so many people around the world that still don't know Jesus. Together, we can do so much more than what we can do by ourselves. So please, become a brand new partner with us today.
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0: Welcome to On to Perfection, the radio ministry of Resurrection Life Family Worship Center. We are delighted that you joined us for today's broadcast. Our prayer is for the Word of God to transform you into the image of our Lord and Savior, Jesus Christ, while simultaneously causing you to triumph everywhere the soles of your feet shall tread. Now let's get into the Word with Apostle Trevor Banks.
1: Stuff. Listen to me, that you're going to remember. You don't have to read it in a book. Amen. You didn't have to go to school for it. It's who you are. God says that's who you were before you were in the womb. I'm going to uncover that to you. You're going to rediscover that. Listen, this path, this glory path is not something that was just, they didn't just pave it like they do in Midway right now. Midway Road. I tell you, I waited out there about a half an hour. I said, what are they doing? And come to find out they're paving. And you know how they one side go, then the other side wait. I'm trying to get home. The glory road is an ancient path. It's the path Moses walked. Abraham walked it. Joshua walked it. It's nothing new. It's not for 2026. It beats this modern day technology to death. If you get in alignment, it's an ancient path. It's a path that I believe it Jeremiah says that the fowl don't know. People don't stumble over it. A fool won't walk on that highway. It's a path, the path of the just. And it's a path that will shine brighter and brighter. The warfare lies up here. People settling or becoming content where they at. Eyes too old for that. Let me tell you something. Your best days lie ahead of you. I said your best days lie ahead of you. Don't fool yourself. And especially to young people, don't let days pass you by and you keep putting it off and putting it off one day. Well, no. Don't do that. Don't act as though Jesus is coming tomorrow. You know, when I say that, live like he is, even though we know he's not. But know that, you know, you got to occupy. You got to prepare. Prepare 5 years out. Prepare with generations in mind. Prepare. Do things. Don't do things like, well, it may not. What about tomorrow? No. What? Think way out there and get a plan. Embrace your purpose. Don't shortchange that. Don't take shortcuts with it. Plan out. Let God, because the path of the just is an ancient path. The devil can't do nothing with that path. I had a dream. I've shared it before many years ago. I wasn't even writing dreams down back then, but I never forgot this dream. I was in a path in a forest, and it was dark, but way down there, I could see a light and people going up. And so I'm walking and I hear a voice say, hey, look over here. And I hear another voice say, don't look. Now I was itching to look. He said, just stay on the path. And I'm walking, the voice from the other side says, hey, look over here, look over here. And the other voice said, don't look. And so eventually I didn't look, and it got to where the people were going up, and I used to think it was the rapture, but it was people going into new dimensions. And then the Spirit of the Lord said, look now. And I looked, and above the trees, there was this figure. It was the devil. And boy, was he mad. And you know how somebody will jump up and down like a, you know, and stomp their feet like that? He was mad. He was steaming. And then he just ran and disappeared. Lord said, don't look. Don't give him any attention. Stay on the path. Amen. God will give you the strength. He that hath clean hands shall be stronger and stronger. He shall hold to his way. So we see the different dimensions. Moses, Joshua, the elders, and the priests. They all saw a dimension of the glory, but Moses went in. And for 6 full days, there was no sound. On the 7th day, God spoke and called unto Moses, come up hither. And he went into that glory. And that was, we'll look deeper into that, but that was a forever changing of Moses and the nation of Israel. Jeremiah chapter 6, verse 16. And I'm just, again, laying foundation here. And these are verses that we looked at pretty much on Sunday. Verse 16. Thus saith the Lord, stand ye in the ways and see, and ask for the old paths. Where is the good way? And walk therein, and you shall find rest for your souls. But Israel, like many today, they said, we will not walk therein. They refused. That internal struggle between soul and spirit. But what God is doing in this day and hour, the spirit is ascending to his proper place. When Adam fell, his soul took the place of his spirit, and his spirit was subdued. He became soulical. He became natural. In the book of Corinthians, it says that the natural man, you know, the first law of nature is self-preservation. Right? Are y'all listening? The first law of nature, and people will quote this to you, self-preservation. But what did the Lord say? He that seeks to save his life. Now, that doesn't mean that we act foolishly. But when it comes to the things of God and God speaking into our life, on the glory road, God will challenge you. He will see what you're made of. Do you have the mental toughness? Will you stay the course? Will you refuse to complain or pine or whine or get out of the pathway even when trouble comes, when difficulty faces you? This is the glory road. Hallelujah. Remember when they were taking the ark and they were traveling that road, but they were not doing it according to the due order. God didn't suffer them. See, it's not the glory that destroys, it's the resistance to it. If you're submitted to it, it's not going to destroy. It's those that are resisting it. By not operating in the due order, they were ignorantly resisting God's glory. And so God put a speed bump right at Nacon's threshing floor and caused Uzzah, who was with the ark for 20 years. He and Ahio, it was in Abinadab's house for 20 years. So imagine, they probably played on it. They probably, you know, they became familiar with the ark. So he had the audacity, even as a priest, when it shook, he had the nerve, familiarity, to try to stop it from shaking. The oxen shook And so it shook the ark, and he touched it. But according to Deuteronomy, I think it's 4:15, if you touch it, you'll die. Yes. But they had gotten so familiar, they weren't thinking about what the scripture said. They were carrying it on a new cart. They were excited about the ark being there, that the terror that it brought to the Philistines, and how their god, their fish god, was destroyed, and all this stuff was happening. They forgot or didn't pay attention on how to steward glory. This is what God is after. That's why he allowed Uzzah to die right on the spot. Imagine, that shook up everybody. David said, I'm not bringing it to my house. You'd have probably said the same thing. No, I ain't getting that. No. No, that thing liable to kill me too. Right? Why? But David had the wherewithal to go back after that into the archives to find out, how do we do this? He had the heart to bring it to his proper place. Then he found, we're not doing it according to the due order. Get it off that ox cart. It has to be shouldered by the priest. It has to be carried. It's a weight. The glory is weighty. If you are carrying glory, you sense the weight of it. You're not allowed to be in every conversation. Stuff others get away with, you don't get away with. Not that you're trying to get away with it. You don't even attempt to get away with it, because you already know. Right? It's like God, I'm going to say it this way. It's like the Lord will tighten the screws. Not to confine you. Jesus said this. He said, I do nothing except I hear my Father or see my Father do it. That wasn't confining. He was disciplined to steward the glory. My Father always hears me because I steward the glory. I'm not all over the place. I'm not trying everything. I'm not acting foolishly. I only do what I hear and see my Father do.
2: 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Higher than religion. Higher than just going through the motions. 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
1: Those of us who are following the Lord Jesus Christ must be willing to suffer whatever God sends us through or allows in our life, and we must be wise enough to grab hold of every experience, look at it, analyze it, sift it through our life, and ask the question, what is God teaching me? 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
2: 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That simple phrase moved 12 men to leave their homes and families and be used by God to change the world. And as you'll hear today on In Touch, the teacher